That's Saturday when I left. That's about it, isn't it? Oh, son, nothing. You ought to be just throwing your bonnet over the windmill, Mama. Thank God I've got my eyesight. And listen, I don't know all about him, but I'm thankful no matter who did it. And if his name is Jesus, I'm going to tell about him. I know I was blind, but now I can see. Mother and dad kicked him out. Friends misunderstood him. Synagogue gave him the boot. You want to know where you can find God? Find him over there when you step outside. You'll find him standing outside the gate, waiting for you to come to him. You really want to find him? Go look where I'm talking about tonight. Quit looking in the traditional places. You'll never find him there. Say, I just happened to think. There's a little old boy in the New Testament. And I think he went fishing. And somebody said, say, Tom, or whatever his name was, do you know this fellow called Jesus? He's going to be out, way out here on the hill preaching tomorrow and teaching and so forth. He said, man, they tell me he performs miracles and he does wonderful things and he heals people. And said, I'm going out there. Would you, are you going? He said, well, I'll ask my mama. He asked his mother, said, Mother, they tell me Jesus is going to be here from Galilee and I'd like to go out there and listen to him. She said, all right, but we better fix you a lunch. 5 loaves and 2 fishes, put in the box. And a little old lunch basket, took off out for the hills and sat down and heard the teacher teach hour after hour, Jesus Christ, heaven's wisdom falling from those sinless lips of Jesus. A little old boy listened to him. After a while, somebody said, say to Jesus, folks are getting hungry around here. They're getting hungry around here. Jesus said, you don't have to send them away. Give you them to eat. They said, what with? He said, what do you have? That little boy's got 5 loaves and 2 fishes. He said, bring them to me. Went out there and that little boy gave every bit of it, didn't he? Every bit of it. Oh, listen. That little old fellow, I think, went home singing, little is much when God is in it. Labor not for wealth nor fame. There's a crown. You can win it if you go. The mother said, what are you talking about? Said, Mama, you know that 5 loaves and 2 fishes? Said, Jesus fed 15 to 20,000. Now, son, I've told you about those things. Said, told me nothing. You want to know where God is? I found him in my lunch basket. Amen? Brother, if you give what you've got to Jesus, you'll find him. And he'll feed the multitude. Praise the Lord. Oh, I wish I could give a little testimony with both hands raised toward Jesus tonight. If God could take anything as scrappy, and is ignorant, and is sick, and is sorry, as I was on an old rusty cultivator with a dirty mouth and a wicked heart and an ignorant soul and a sick body and a disturbed mind. If he could take anything like me, broke without any money in the world, and 36 years walk with him down this uneven journey of life and use him to help somebody, don't you know he's wonderful? Don't you know he's still able? Don't tell me God's dead. Don't you tell me he can't be found. Oh, listen, dear friends. He's in town tonight. And he's ready. He's passing this way tonight to save every sinner that'll call on him. Yes, you can find him tonight. I'll have to close. You can find him in the cemetery. I found him out at Lazarus in the cemetery. Out at Bethany in the cemetery. Lazarus, come forth. I found him in another cemetery. Over in Gadara, of all the places, walking in the tomb, no crazy man out there, no clothes, long hair, old mind deranged, scars all over it, no chains could hold him. Jesus walked up to him, loved him, put a suit on him, put a new mind in him, new heart in him, and didn't dismiss the devils and kill 2,000 hogs with them. You'd say, where could we find God tonight? You'll find him among the needy. And yet, isn't it strange? Are you listening to me? Isn't it strange that we turn the minds of the American people over to the godless men instead of to Jesus? I'm serious about that. I really am. I mean, we've turned them over to people that hate this old book right here. And they shoot them full of tranquilizers that won't tranquilize. They'll hook them for life and say, you'll never be expected to improve any. This is it for the rest of your life. Our institutions, no wonder they're insane institutions. Yes, would you like to find him? Go to the New Testament just briefly. Simon Peter's in jail. The church is in prayer. He's sound asleep.
between the soldiers. And the angel comes with all the keys save one. One to the iron gate, and the iron gate opened of its own accord. You say, where's God? He's in jail with his preacher, putting him to sleep. Well, they need him staying awake if his church is awake. His church is doing the praying. Peter was doing the sleeping. Had peace in his heart. Midnight it is. It's dark. A couple of old bloody preachers locked up in the jailhouse. Prayed and sang at midnight. You want to know where God is? He's in the Philippian jail with two preachers that dared to preach the truth and get people saved. Yes, dear friends, two other things and I'm through. You know where Jesus is tonight? He's in his intercessory office with a private line run to every heart in this building right now. You talk about direct dialing, and I've had it for 36 years. That's right. Whosoever shall call upon the name of the Lord shall be delivered. He shall call and I will answer. He shall cry and the Lord shall say, here I am! Never a busy signal. Never any circuit trouble. Talk about a miracle. You say, where's Jesus tonight? He's in his intercessory office. And last but not least, one of these days, this old world and all of its spiritual ignorance and the newspapers and the television channels are going to be screaming, millions missing, tractors left running, planes falling, strangest things that ever happened. Where's God? Down he goes with his children, heading for home. Brother, that'll be the rapture. And I'll promise you that we're living on the very verge of that day right now. And are you ready? An old song came to my mind this afternoon. Christ the Savior came.

0: And that'll be the great reunion day for God's children. Don't talk to me about your sports then, dear friends. Don't talk to me about and feel sorry for me about what I'm missing. Just praise God for what I'm getting in the middle of when He comes. And thank God for the joy unspeakable and full of glory that His children enjoy as they walk with Him. And know something on the inside that the world longs to know and needs to know. Bow your heads while we pray. While every head is bowed tonight, I want to ask a question, just one. I hope you'll be as honest with me as I've sought to be with you. I've told you where you could find God tonight. You'll find Him in Christ. You'll find Him in the Word of God. You'll find Him with God's people. I wonder how many people here tonight would say, Brother Olaf, I've got some doubts about my relationship to the Lord. I'm certainly not satisfied with my fellowship with Him. There seems to be something between. Dear friend, I can tell you what it is. It's sin. The Lord will make plain to you tonight if you'll open your heart and call upon Him and humble yourself and confess sin. How many of you would say, Brother Olaf, I'm not right with the Lord, but I'd like to be. Dear friends, I don't have any tricks. God could have brought you here tonight to give you that sweet peace. I'll guarantee you Jesus may come tonight. I do not know of any portion of my Bible I'll have to throw away if He does come tonight. I'd not have to question Him about one thing if He came tonight, if I heard the shout of the Savior. Does anybody else say, please pray for me? You may have a habit tonight that's sinful and ugly and ungodly. You'd like to be delivered from some shackle of sin. I'll let you give it the verse again. Is not this the fast that I've chosen, to loose the bands of wickedness, to undo the heavy burden, let the oppressed go free, and that you break every yoke? Wouldn't you like that tonight? Raise your hand and say, pray for me. Our Heavenly Father, we bow as humbly as we know how and confess to Thee that it's not in us and we're not sufficient for these things, but we call upon the name that's above every name, at which name every knee is going to bow real soon. Things in heaven, things in earth, things under every tongue is going to confess that Jesus Christ is Lord to the glory of God the Father. Father, I marvel at Thy word and at Thy goodness and patience with the sons of men. And dear Lord, I pray tonight that these who raise their hands might just yield to Jesus and open their heart's door to Him. While we sing that old song that says, I can hear my Savior calling, take Thy cross and follow me. And Lord, I pray right now that You'll give every sinner the grace to say, where He leads me, I will follow. And Lord, remind us that that trail leads home. Hear us and help us. And bless all the friends out in radio land. Save their souls from sin. In Jesus' name, amen.
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1: It's Thursday, August 13th, 2026, and from Dallas, Texas, this is World Missionary Evangelism on the Air. In just a few moments, Daniel Moore continues an examination of Encounters with Christ. But before we hear from WME's president, will you please listen to this very important message? Prayer is a word we often hear, but prayer is also something that a lot of people have problems doing. They just feel their prayers are not being answered. If you're one of those people and you want someone to pray with you or pray for you, the World Missionary Evangelism Prayer Line is there for you Monday through Thursday during our normal operating hours. You can reach the prayer line at 1-214-942-9222.

Back as we continue our time of Bible study, we're looking at encounters with Christ, and we're looking specifically at the story of a leper who came to Jesus. I've spoken quite extensively on how difficult this was for the leper to come to Christ. Remember, leprosy was a slow death. Leprosy, and I don't just want us to focus on the physical pain. It's a lot of numbness, and people lose limbs from it. It's a very terrible disease that has thankfully almost been eradicated. We still have situations of leprosy around the world, but to a great extent, it has been done away with. But leprosy was a terrible disease, and it was a slow death. And in those days, remember that Israel operated under a class system. And that is to say that you had the higher ups, you had the upper echelon of society, but you also had the lower class of society. And then you had the lepers. They were a step beneath them. Their destiny was death. And so, let alone the pain that they had, many of them were separated from their families, had no relationship with any loved ones because of the fear of that leprosy spreading. And so even by some accounts, the rabbis despised lepers, and they were seen as people under a special judgment of God, deserving no pity or mercy. Can you imagine that? That was what some rabbis believed during that time. So it's not just the physical pain that they were going through. It's not just the slow death that they were facing, but it was also the isolation. It was also the hardships that they had to endure, being separated from your family. During the time of COVID, so many people suffered, not only physically, but they suffered mentally because of the stringent laws during those times, where those who had to be in a ventilator couldn't even be around their family, or their family couldn't be with them during their time of death. You can imagine what a leper went through, the pain. But nevertheless, this leper came to Jesus by himself, despite all these discouragements. He came to Jesus. He knew how terrible his problem was. He knew that other people gave up on him as having a hopeless condition. He didn't have anybody who would take him to Jesus. But by all accounts, he made this encounter happen. He did whatever he had to do to get Jesus' attention. Remember, there's a lot of people surrounding Jesus. So this man who is severely ill has to get his attention. He worships. He has a heart of worship. He comes before the Lord broken, and he worships the Lord. And he's crying out to God, "God, you can make me clean. Jesus, you can make the difference in my life." And so this encounter didn't happen by chance. You have to consider all that this man was going through at the time he had his encounter with Christ. But he was determined. I love the way he cries out to God, "You can make the difference in my life." And so this leper knew that. He knew that Jesus was a waymaker. He knew that Jesus was a healer. He knew that Jesus could do some amazing things. And so he worshiped him. And he cried out to him. He says, "Lord, if thou willest, thou can make me whole. Thou can make me clean." And Jesus put forth his hand and touched him, saying, "I will." Jesus said, "I will." And so that same Jesus is telling you today the same thing. I can help you. I can intervene. I can help you go through whatever you're going through today. Maybe today you need an answer. You need a response. I don't think that it's by chance that you're listening to this program. I think that this word is for you today. You need a touch from God. You need a miracle from God. Just like this leper who was going through a horrible illness. He was going through this pain. I think you're going through your own personal pain. You're going through your own hardship. And Jesus sees your hardship. Jesus sees your pain. And he says, "I can make it better."
And that's what Jesus is telling

0: this lost and this dying world today, this world that is crazy and chaotic, I can make it better for you. I was just in Europe a couple of months ago, and I was speaking at several churches there in Europe, and there's a epidemic there of young men who are taking their lives, that are killing themselves. They have no more hope, and they've given up on life, and they've decided to take their life. They've decided to kill themselves. I remember praying for a young man who had cut his wrists, and he tried to kill himself. You're seeing this taking place, not only in Europe, but even in Japan. Japan is one of the cleanest countries in the world. It's one of the most orderly countries in the world. They have gadgets for everything. The technology is so advanced, you think you're in a science fiction movie, but yet people are killing themselves. Yet there are many reports of people who are in depression in Japan. Despite all the technologies, despite all of the advances that they have as a society, they're killing themselves. They're ending their lives. And there's so much people today just like this leper. Maybe you don't have a horrible illness, but maybe you're going through your own pain today. Jesus says, I can make it better. I am the answer. And I've often said that Jesus is not only the answer, but he's the solution. Because unfortunately, this society has many answers, but they're all wrong. But Jesus is the right answer. And Jesus is the solution today. He says, I will be thou clean. So Jesus is here today. I don't think that this is by chance. I believe that God ordained this time for you today. If you're hurting today, I believe that if you're in need today, Jesus sees your pain. Jesus sees your hurt. Jesus sees what you're going through today. He cares about you. This wasn't just a chance encounter. This didn't just happen. It was ordained by God. And so God set this up. God has set this meeting up for you. But you got to put forth an effort as well, because he loves you and he cares about you. Father, we just thank you today for our WME family, Lord. And Lord, we ask your blessing upon them today, Lord. And we pray this in Jesus' name. Amen.
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9: You can't be joyous about God and bitter toward other people. 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It doesn't work. If the praise is to be genuine, that praise must be born out of a heart of love toward God. How can I love God whom I have not seen if I have ill will toward my brother whom I do see?
10: When others hurt us, it's sometimes hard to even think about forgiving them. But today on In Touch, the teaching ministry of Dr. Charles Stanley, we'll see that withholding forgiveness is devastating. It destroys intimacy and eventually poisons our relationships. 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
9: Well, when I think about God, I think about this truth. That is that forgiveness is the gift of God to every single person. So what I want to talk about in this message is the gift of forgiveness. And I want you to turn, if you will, to Ephesians chapter 4. And Paul in this Ephesian chapter is talking about some things that do not fit who we are as believers. In fact, in the first three chapters, he's talking about who we are in Christ and what our position is in Him. And then in the last three chapters, he's talking about how we ought to behave. That is, how we ought to practice who we are in Christ Jesus. So I want you to begin, if you will, in the 29th verse. One of the things he says here, he says, "Let no unwholesome word proceed from your mouth, but only such a word as is good for edification according to the need of the moment, that it may give grace to those who hear." And then he makes a statement that most of us know this one by heart. He says, "Do not grieve the Holy Spirit of God, by whom you are sealed for the day of redemption." Then here's what he says. "Let all bitterness and wrath and anger and clamor and slander be put away from you along with all malice. And be kind to one another, tender-hearted, forgiving each other, just as God in Christ also has forgiven you. Now, when a person has an unforgiving spirit and refuses to be kind and tender-hearted and forgiving, even as God has forgiven us in Christ Jesus, when a person refuses to do that, what happens to them? Well, there are some very definite consequences. One of them is emotional bondage. And this is where people are, who are living in anger and bitterness and hostility and resentment. And everybody's going to have things done to them or said about them in life, because that's the kind of world we live in. It's never going to be a place where everybody just loves you. Listen, any person who acts in such a fashion to be sure that everybody will love them, well, first of all, some people are not going to love you just because you're being too kind. I mean, it's amazing what people get upset about. They don't believe you. They think you're fake, and they think you're just being hypocritical. You know, nobody could act like that. No one is going to have everybody liking them. That's just the way life is. And the sooner you'd realize, the only person I have to please is God. He's the only person I really want to please. Now, if everybody else comes along, fine. And so you can't live your life trying to please people, but you can live your life forgiving those who misunderstand, or forgiving those who may wrong us. Emotional bondage. Think about this. If a person has a spirit of unforgiveness and bitterness and resentment or anger and hostility they're not willing to deal with, listen to me, it's going to color everything in their life. Jealousy is going to color every attitude. It's going to color everything in their life. It affects the way they think about everything, because you see, you can't separate your emotions from every other part of you. Your spirit, your body, they all fit and they all work together. Body, soul, mind, spirit, all goes together. You cannot be bitter toward people and receive love. I'll tell you what, it's like static. It's like putting a square peg in a round hole. It just won't fit. You can't fit bitterness into a life and say, well, you know, boy, I just feel loved by you and loved by him and loved by her and loved by them. But I'm telling you, right, that's where I feel over here. It just doesn't work that way. They're in bondage, frozen, and wondering what's wrong with life. And you know what people do like that? They blame everything and everybody, everything coming and going. It's his fault, her fault, their fault. They hadn't done this. If they'd have given me this on this job, if my pay had been raised, all these things, if I'd been put in this position, blame, blame, blame, blame, blame. And what happens? It just seethe and sift and boil in anger and bitterness and resentment, and something horrible is going on the inside. First result is emotional bondage. Second result is broken relationships. Listen, you cannot have good relationships with everybody and single out one and hate or despise that person. You absolutely cannot. You see, loving people and liking the way they act is something different. I can love a person without liking the way they act. And you and I are not going to get along with everybody the same. Personalities are different. There are certain types of personalities that fit better than others. And so that's just part of life and part of us growing up and being natural in this world in which you and I live. And we're all different. We all came from different situations and circumstances, so we don't all agree about everything. But to have an unforgiving spirit is something totally different. And an unforgiving spirit hampers relationships. Because if you and I tried to be friends and I have an unforgiving spirit towards someone else, more than likely I'm going to suspect you. Or I'll be on guard lest I get hurt again. And that's why you and I have to be forgiving toward others no matter what they do, or we can't have healthy relationships with other people. Because we'll be on guard that we don't get hurt. And this is where a lot of people are. They're living just like this. They've got their guard up. They've been hurt. They've been hurt greatly. They've been hurt deeply. Their pain is intense. And somehow they can't deal with it or won't deal with it. And so they walk around their guard up. I want to be your friend, but don't cross this wall. Brother, the day you cross this wall, you're in trouble. And so they walk around walled in. You know what they've done? They put the blocks of resentment and hostility and anger in their own wall. Now, they may feel like, well, why don't people love me? Why don't people like me? Why don't they want to be around me? Well, because you got them walled out. And so, because we allow the years to go by, building up resentment, hostility, and anger, then we wonder why folks, listen, people climb the wall, and what do? We hit them on the fingers when their fingers get to the top of the wall. Don't get inside my wall because I'm not comfortable with you in there. And we shut them out. And you've met people, for example, that you walk up and say, how you doing? Fine. And no matter what you say to them, once you get a response like that, you know that's a one-way relationship. You know why? They're frozen about something. Their emotional life is all frozen and hung up about something. And especially when a father or mother, when their kids come, listen, when your kids come up and you hug your kids, I mean, you throw everything you got into it. Your kids walk up and hug you, and it's like hugging this desk. You know what it says? You don't have to say anything. It says to them, listen, their emotions are just that instant they say, he doesn't love me. She doesn't love me. Because you love somebody, you are kind and tenderhearted, and you are pliable. And you know what? The more you love somebody, the more of a pushover you are. That's why your grandchildren can come up to you and they'll say, you know I'm hung, don't you? My grandchildren come up to me and say, Gramps, I want so-and-so. Don't even ask me any more questions. When do we go get it? You know why? When do we go get it? Because that love has absolutely no barriers. Not one barrier whatsoever. Well, the truth is, and I'm asking the Lord, now, Lord, enable me to love everybody like I love my grandchildren. Absolutely, don't ask any questions. What can I do for you? You see, Jesus, nobody ever approached Jesus and he said, you know why I know he was such an absolutely fantastic lover? Because the kids are always running up to him. Now, if children are always running up to you, you know what they feel? They feel something good. Now, we can fake each other up, but you can't fake a child out. I guarantee you can't fake a child out. Listen, you can have two grandmothers, and those kids are going to be drawn to one and just nice to the other. You know why? Because a child, 3 years old or 7 years old or 2 years old, listen, they read hearts much better than we do. I mean, we get all impressed by what they do for us and how they look and what they give us and all these things. A heart with a child, little grandchild, 3 years old, 5 years old, their heart tells them, Granny's heart or Gramps' heart, we're all the same, but you let one be hard and that child will never know exactly what's going on, but they just know something about them just doesn't appeal to them. You know what it says? You can't hide love. Neither can you hide a bitter, angry, unforgiving spirit. And so therefore we hinder wonderful relationships when we don't deal with these things that is so absolutely evident. Well, a third thing that happens here is this. It erodes our fellowship with God. Listen to this. You can't be joyous about God and bitter toward other people. And that's why praise. Listen, when I think about people praising the Lord, and I believe in lifting your hands. Paul said, lift up our holy hands before the Lord and praised him. I believe in that. You can't lift up holy hands to a holy God and praise him and worship him and adore him and go right back home and just absolutely let somebody have it. It doesn't work. Oh, that's fakey stuff. That's why if the praise is to be genuine, that praise must be born out of a heart of love toward God. And he says, how can I love God whom I have not seen if I have ill will toward my brother whom I do see? So what happens? It erodes our fellowship with him. Let me mention one other thing. Not only is it going to erode my relationship to God, but there's one other thing that does happen. And that is it will affect you physically. These bodies of ours were not made to harbor bitterness, resentment, hostility, and anger very long. Usually I know folks who are old with that. Well, that's true. But look what's happening to them on the inside. Look what happens to them physically. Some people, it affects them more emotionally than it does physically, but physically it's going to affect you. God didn't make us to live this kind of life, especially the believer who has to wrestle what they know is right and what they know is wrong. The unbeliever somehow probably can get by with it a little better than the believer. I wouldn't make that as a fact. I'm just saying it appears sometimes that's the way it is. But you and I know better. And physically it affects us. So what we have to ask is, how do we deal with it? So let's look at several different cases quickly. Let's look at the person who comes to you and says, here's what I did. You know this is what I did, and I want to tell you that I'm sorry, and I'm asking you to forgive me. The only proper response is you are forgiven. Period. And that's a choice we make. Forgiveness is not a feeling we have, but forgiveness is a choice we make. You're forgiven. That means next time I see you, I'm not going to say, yeah, mm-hmm, I got you, mm-hmm, yeah. No, it says, next time I see you, hi. You know why? Because he's free. And look at this. Not only is he free, but you're free. And listen, as long as you have an unforgiving spirit towards someone else, not only are they not free, you're not free. So with the person who comes to you, the way to deal with that is to forgive them, make a choice. What about the people who will never come to you? They'll never say, they know they wronged you, but they'll never admit it. They'll never say, they'll justify it all of their life. They'll never come to you, they'll never admit it, they'll always be justifying it. And they may continue to do it to you. How do you deal with a person who is not ever going to say, I wronged you? Or maybe, what about the person who wronged you and they don't even realize they did it? But I mean, they hurt you deeply, or it cost you financially in a great way. They don't even realize they did it. And then what about the person who's wronged you and they died? So let's just put those three categories together. Those who know it, but they'll never admit it, never confess it, never ask you to forgive them. Those who don't even know they did it, and those who did it, knew they did it, but died, and you didn't deal with it. Somebody says, well, if they're dead, that finishes that. No, it doesn't. It doesn't. And friend, I've never had this happen to me, but I do know a few folks who have. And I'm here to tell you, when there is animosity and bitterness and resentment in somebody's heart towards someone and that person dies, listen, that person goes through a terrible turmoil. You know why? Because when that body is in the casket, it is over as far as talking to them. They can't ever respond. And when you put that body in the grave, there is no response. It's over. But it's not over with the person who held the animosity. That's why it's very important to deal with things. So what about these three persons? The persons who know, but not about to ask you to forgive them. The people who don't even know what they've done, the people who've died. Here's what you do. And this will work. You find your place, it's quiet, it's just you, by yourself in a room. And you put two chairs facing each other and you sit down in one of them. And you visualize the other person sitting in the other one. And you tell them, you really hurt me. You hurt me deeply. Here's what you did. And here's how you did it. And here's what I felt. And here's the anger I felt. Here's the embarrassment I felt. And here's all the struggles I went through. And you say everything you need to say to them, how they hurt you. You may feel like crying. You may feel like banging on the chair. Whatever's necessary, you get it out and tell them what they did. And then you say to them, but because my Heavenly Father has forgiven me of all my sin and set me free, I want you to know that you're free. I forgive you for what you've done to me. And from this moment on, I don't hold it against you any longer. You're free. You say, suppose I don't feel that. It has nothing to do with feelings. It has to do with a decision. I choose to forgive that person. You say, you talking to an empty chair, talking to a chair that has no physical person, but one whom you visualize seated in that chair. You tell them exactly how you feel. And you make a choice, I forgive you. And then you may say this, Heavenly Father, out of gratitude and thanksgiving for your forgiveness and your love and your kindness and your tenderheartedness toward me, I thank you for healing me of these bad memories that I have had in the past. And I thank you now for the healing process that's taking place in my life at this very moment. And I want to thank you that I could set this person free just like you set me free. They're forgiven now just as I'm forgiven. And I thank you, Father, for my new perspective on this person and on my life. Now, friend, there's not a single person alive who cannot do that if you're willing. And what'll happen? First of all, you'll be set free. Secondly, your viewpoint and your perspective on that person will change. And number three, you're going to take a leap forward in your spiritual life. And number four, what you do is you open the door for God to use you in ways that He would never use you. He'd already set a limit on your usefulness until you dealt with your brother or your sister. And so, my friend, I want to ask you in Jesus' name, if you've never trusted Jesus as your Savior, you say, well, how could He ever forgive me? Because He loves you and because His Son paid your price. And if you'll ask him to forgive you of your sins, he'll forgive you right where you are. He erases the sin debt. He sets you free. And then some of you may have to deal with somebody out there that you have real bitterness toward, animosity, or maybe it's something not quite so difficult as that. When do you do it? As quickly as possible. How do you do it? Now listen carefully. Sometimes you may have to go to someone and say, I want to tell you that my attitude towards you has not been right. I felt that you treated me a certain way. That was my feeling. But regardless, I want to ask you to forgive me for how I've responded to what I have felt. You've not blamed them. Now listen carefully. It's very important you be very wise before you go to someone and ask them to forgive you for your attitude toward them when they've not asked you to forgive them, because their response may be absolutely atrocious because they don't even have any idea what you're talking about. You have to be very careful about how you ask someone to forgive you when they don't have any idea what's going on, especially depending upon what that is. But God may lead you to go to someone and say, I felt, not you did this to me, I felt, I understood, I was probably could have been wrong, but I wanted to deal with my attitude. I remember for myself when I had to go see my stepfather and say to him, and I could have listed a lot of things that he did to me that were wrong, I felt. And yet I remember I had to go to say, here's what I felt, here's how I hurt, but I want to ask you to forgive me for my wrong attitude, my wrong responses, because I didn't respond right as a kid. I didn't respond right as a teenager, and I didn't respond right as a young man. I'm asking you to forgive me. Well, that was the wise thing for me to do with him. You have to decide and ask God to show you what is wise with you about asking someone to forgive you for what you felt in your heart toward them, for what they may have done to you that could have been very painful. But one thing for certain, when your spirit is free of unforgiveness, you become a free human being, available for God to love through you and to use you in ways you will never experience until you're set free of an unforgiving spirit. And Father, we love you and thank you that you don't make those requirements to work 40 years, but you just point us to the cross and pour out your love on us. And I pray in Jesus' name you'll show us how to treat other people the same way, that your love may flow through us unhindered, and the dam that rises before us would all be broken down, and we could express love and forgiveness no matter what. We love you and we praise you and we bless you today in Jesus' name. Amen.
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13: He's absolutely sovereign over all things. God chose Abraham to be the father, the heart, the soul, the core, and the beginning of a whole nation of people through whom the Messiah would come. And no matter what happened, God had His way all the way to the coming of Jesus and His crucifixion. And being the sovereign of the universe, He has the right to decide. And for example, I was thinking about that the other day and thinking about, God, what have you ever said, here's what I'm going to do, and you never asked me or told me what the conditions were? And I think I could think of a couple of times when God says, here's what I'm going to do. He didn't say, if you obey me, if you don't obey me, here's what I'm going to do. And in those cases, every single time, He has. So He doesn't have to make it conditional. That is, if God has something He wants to do in your life that's extremely important to Him, when He says, here's what I'm going to do, that's what He's going to do.
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22: Just how naturally was the peppered moth selected? Next on today's Creation Moment. And now, here's our Creation Moment host, Ian Taylor.
23: Just about every public school biology textbook includes the example of the peppered moth. The moth is used as a prime example of natural selection. Supposedly, as the trees in English countryside began to be covered with coal pollution in the mid-1800s, the light-coloured tree trunks became darker. The peppered moth exists in two varieties, black and white, and was said to rest on the tree trunks. As the trunks turned black, the white variety was more easily seen and picked off by the birds, leaving the black variety to multiply. Students were told that this was natural selection in action. But since the 1980s, numerous studies of moth populations and how they live have called the use of the peppered moth as an example of evolution into serious question. Several additional population studies in polluted and unpolluted forests show little correlation between whether there are lighter or darker moths. After pollution control laws went into effect in England, the population of dark moths decreased in the north but increased in the south. Worse is the fact that these moths do not rest on the tree trunks, but remain hidden under the branches higher in the tree. The moths in the famous photograph of a pair of moths resting on a tree, shown in every biology textbook, were actually glued to the tree trunk to provide the picture. Well, let's not give away the treasures of the truth, God's inherent word, for the false treasure of the earthly theories which deny our Creator.
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26: So why did Jesus die? There are only two answers to that question. One is that there is no justice in the universe. The other answer is, of course, the evangelical answer, the gospel answer. The reason why Jesus died was because he deserved it. God had imputed our sins to him, and at that moment, he deserved death. It's a principle of justice, and I'm saying this principle of Eliphaz is partly right.
27: The story of Job is rich and dense, not only because of Job's own actions in the story, but because of the actions of those around him, like his friend Eliphaz. Hello and welcome to Renewing Your Mind. I'm glad you've joined us. We're continuing our study of the book of Job with Dr. Derek Thomas. And today we'll meet one of Job's companions, named Eliphaz. Eliphaz attempts to comfort Job, but is the way he does it helpful? Is it theologically sound? Before we find out, I'd like to remind you that at the end of this episode, you'll learn how to receive lifetime digital access, along with supplementary material, to this entire series. But now, let's see how Eliphaz attempts to comfort his good friend Job. Here's Dr. Thomas.
26: Well, this is lesson number 4 in the book of Job, and we're going to look at chapters 4, 5, 6, and 7. 4 and 5 consist of a contribution by the first of Job's friends, Eliphaz, and then chapters 6 and 7, Job's response to what Eliphaz has to say. There's a Peanuts cartoon. Lucy says to Charlie Brown, there's one thing you're going to have to learn. You reap what you sow. You get out of life what you put into it, no more and no less. And then Snoopy says, I'd like to see a little margin for error. Well, Eliphaz belongs to that group of people that understand the universe operates according to a certain law. You reap what you sow. Now let's pick him up, because he begins with, if one ventures a word with you, will you be patient? Yet who can keep from speaking? These three friends have already arrived. They've been silent for a week, and now it is time for them to speak. Chapter 4, verse 7. Remember, who that was innocent ever perished? Or where were the upright cut off? As I have seen, those who plow iniquity and sow trouble reap the same. And there it is. Right, there's a little bit of preamble, but he gets right to the point there in verses 7 and 8. The reason for suffering is very simple. You reap what you sow. You get out of life what you put into it. You are responsible for your actions. This is a consequence of your actions. It's a consequence of your lifestyle. The implication is that Job has sinned. It may be a little sin, it may be a medium-sized sin, it may be a big sin, it may be a sin in the present, it may be a sin in the past, it may be a sin he's forgotten about. But one way or another, the answer to this predicament from a philosophical, theological point of view is that Job is reaping what he has sown. It's karma. You get whatever it is that's owing to you. And it comes back to bite you. Notice in chapter 5 and verses 6 and 7. Affliction doesn't come from the dust, nor does trouble sprout from the ground. But man is born to trouble as the sparks fly upward. Now, there are a lot of texts in the book of Job that you can take out of context. And you can preach very orthodox sermons on these texts. But in the context in which they're said, they often mean something very different, and this is an example of that. What is Eliphaz saying? Affliction doesn't come out of the dust. Affliction doesn't come, well, from nowhere. There's a reason for it. There's an explanation for it. And the explanation is simple. You reap what you sow. You get out of life exactly what it is that you put in to it. And trouble doesn't just happen. Well, what do we make of that as a principle, as a philosophy, as a theological way of understanding Job's predicament? And remember, Job has lost all 10 of his children. He's lost all of his wealth. And now he's losing his health. And he has a disease that's threatening his life. What are we to make of that? I think the first thing to say is that it's partly correct. It's partly true. You reap what you sow. It's in the Bible. It's in Galatians 6 and verse 7. Do not be deceived. God is not mocked. For whatever one sows, that will he also reap. That's Paul. We teach our children that. There are consequences for your actions. Don't be surprised if such and such is an outcome, because look at what it is that you've done. There's a law of cause and effect that generally operates in the universe, and we expect that, and we teach our children that. The wrath of God is revealed from heaven against all ungodliness and unrighteousness of men who, in their unrighteousness, suppress the truth, Paul says in Romans chapter 1. What is the reason for the presence, the existence, the manifestation of the wrath of God in the universe? It's a consequence of sin. God is coming in judgment. These manifestations of his wrath are an expression of God's reflex, the reflex of his holiness toward sin. Well, we can pick out some specific examples in the Bible. Think, for example, of 2 Samuel chapter 6 and that story of Uzzah and the Ark of the Covenant. You remember the son of Abinadab, in whose house the men of Kiriath Jearim placed the ark when it was brought back from the land of the Philistines. And with his brother Ahio, he drove the cart. Remember, they put this Ark of the Covenant. The Ark of the Covenant represents the presence of God. It contains some valuable religious objects. And to all intents and purposes, it was symbolic of the very presence of God. It belonged in the tabernacle, and the Philistines had stolen it. They had taken it, and now it's on its way back to Jerusalem, and it's on the back of a cart. And, well, I don't know what roads are like here in Florida, but in South Carolina, there are lots of potholes. And one of these potholes hits a pothole. It wobbles a bit. It threatens to fall on the ground. And Uzzah stretches out his hand to steady the ark, and God strikes him dead. And how do we explain that? Outside of a biblical framework, of course, and outside of a biblical worldview, and outside of an assumption regarding the holiness of God, it's inexplicable. But within that sphere of thought, how do we explain it? Well, Uzzah received what he deserved. He wasn't supposed to touch the Ark. No one was supposed to touch the Ark of the Covenant. Everything about the story is wrong. The Ark of the Covenant wasn't supposed to be on an ox cart. And no one was supposed to touch it. He has reaped what he has sown. Let's go to the New Testament. You might say that's an Old Testament story. This philosophy that Eliphaz is propounding here. Who that was innocent ever perished, or where were the upright cut off? Chapter 4 and verse 7. Let's go to the New Testament. You know, this might be a principle in the Old Testament, but we're in the New Covenant. And you go to Acts chapter 5 and Ananias and Sapphira. And in this period of the early history of the New Testament church, when they have all of their goods in common, and sell their belongings for the benefit of the wider community of the church. This is not something that seems to continue in the life of the church. I think it belongs to that early period in the life of the church in Jerusalem. They tell a white lie about the value of a piece of real estate. Well, it's not such a serious sin, you might think. And God strikes one and then another dead. And this is the New Testament church. This is the church within living memory of Pentecost. This is the church with the apostolic gifts and manifestation in the church. Let's go back to the early church, people say. Well, let's go back to Acts chapter 5, and God strikes people dead for not filling in their forms correctly about their value of their real estate. Well, it's a principle. They reaped what they had sown. There is such a thing as instant retribution. That's what Eliphaz is saying. Suffering is punishment. It is instant retribution. It's the judgment of God. God is angry. He's visiting, and he visits in punishment. He visits by sending suffering. He visits by inflicting trial. I'm saying it's partly right. Now, a non-Christian worldview doesn't accept this, but within a Christian worldview, within a biblical worldview, we actually believe this, that there are consequences to our actions. Paul writes to the Corinthians. A passage we read together, for example, at the Lord's Supper, encouraging folk to examine themselves and so on, so that they come to partake in the Lord's Supper in a manner that is Christ-centered and gospel-centered. He reminds us in that passage in 1 Corinthians 10 and then in chapter 11. Paul reminds us that there are some in Corinth who are sick. Some have died. And it's a punishment. It's a visitation of God. God did this. God came in his holiness, in his righteousness. Well, the world doesn't believe this. But this is what the Bible teaches. There are times when this happens. It is partly right. Why did Jesus die? That's probably the most important question you can ever ask. Why did Jesus die? He was without sin. He was sinless. He'd never transgressed any law. Why is it right that Jesus should die? Death is the wages of sin. Now, there's the principle. You reap what you sow. You sin, and what do you reap? You reap death. Death is the wages of sin. Sin pays its wages. It gives out its wages, and it's death. So why did Jesus die? There are only two answers to that question. One is that there is no justice in the universe. You can't expect justice. You can be an innocent man. You can live perfectly. You can live impeccably. And death still gets you. Bad things still get you. Because there's no justice in the world. The other answer is, of course, the evangelical answer. The gospel answer. It's the answer of 2 Corinthians 5:21. The reason why Jesus died was because he deserved it. At the point at which he died, he was reckoned to be sin. Well, in Luther's words, he was the greatest sinner the world had ever seen. God had imputed our sins to him. And at that moment, he deserved death. That's why death came upon him. It's a principle of justice. And I'm saying this principle of Eliphaz is partly right. But of course, it's also partly wrong. It's also partly incorrect. Take the example of John chapter 9, the incident where we read of a man that has been born blind. And the disciples ask Jesus, who sinned? Was it him or was it his parents? Well, you notice the inference of the question. What lies behind that question? Somebody has sinned. The only explanation for this blindness is that somebody has sinned. Either the man himself has sinned or his parents have sinned in some way. And this is a direct judgment of God upon him. You remember Jesus' answer. That it was neither. Now, Jesus isn't saying that the man had never sinned, nor is Jesus saying that his parents were sinless. It's not the point. What he's saying is there is no immediate connection between the sin of this man or the sin of this man's parents and the malady that he's experiencing. The explanation lies somewhere else. It was neither him nor his parents, but that the works of God might be made manifest in him. And Jesus heals him. And he becomes a wonderful story that we still remember. We're talking about it right here. God used it in order to teach others. God used it in order that he might be an instrument in the hands of God to teach and educate others. Take Paul in 2 Corinthians 12, the thorn in the flesh, whatever that was. And three times Paul prays that this malady be taken away. There is no indication in the passage that this malady, this thorn in the flesh, whatever it was a punishment from God. There's nothing in the text that suggests that. Some people think it might have been his eyesight and so on. But whatever it was, there's no indication in the text that it was a specific visitation of the judgment of God. Take Hebrews 12 and verse 6. For the Lord disciplines the one he loves and chastises every son whom he receives. Yes, the Lord disciplines the one that he loves. He chastises them. But here in this passage, in Job chapter 4 and verse 7, remember, who that was innocent ever perished? The implication of

aside from their course. They go up into the waste and perish. The caravans of Timurluk, the travelers of Sheba Hope, they are ashamed because they were confident. They come there and are disappointed, for you have now become nothing. You see my calamity and are afraid. And he's saying Eliphaz. Well, he's saying Eliphaz is like a storm. Comes and it goes. It comes and it disappears. Eliphaz is a bit of a windbag. He talks a lot. He has a lot to say. He's very confident about himself. And Job says in response that he is of no help. He's of no help whatsoever. There's a parody here. It's a parody of the 8th Psalm. What is man that you make so much of him and give so much attention? Let's look at chapter 7 and verse 21, right at the end of Job's response. Let's go back to verse 19. How long will you not look away from me, nor leave me alone till I swallow my spit? If I sin, what do I do to you, you watcher of mankind? Why have you made me your mark? As though God has set a target on his back. Why have I become a burden to you? Why do you not pardon my transgression and take away my iniquity? For now I shall lie in the earth and you will seek me, but I shall not be. It's almost as though Job is saying, it's almost like a child that's saying, you know, you'll miss me when I'm gone. I remember when I was little, you know, every child goes through this sort of moment and they want to run away from home. Things are difficult, life is hard, things happen in families and so on. I remember packing a little bag of some cookies and something to drink, and I walked down the road as far as the bend. We're talking 100 yards maybe. And I remember saying, remember looking back, and saying to my mother, you'll be sorry when I'm gone. And she's looking pitifully. And of course, I turned, went round the corner and just sat there. And about 20 minutes later, my sister comes and says, it's time to go home now. Let's go. And it's almost as if Job is saying at the end here, you know, you'll miss me when I'm gone. What is Job saying here? He's taking Eliphaz's contribution, and Eliphaz is a man with a very simplistic view of life. It's very black and white. It's very easy to understand. It's very easy to comprehend. There are no question marks. There are no gray areas. There's nothing that this man can't fit into his worldview and his box. Suffering is punishment. Always, invariably, without exception. And I'm saying, that's partly right. Sometimes it is. If you sin willfully, there's no point in complaining about the consequences that develop from that. There are consequences. You reap what you sow. If you contracted a disease, say, from a lifestyle that was contrary to the Word of God. You gave yourself to a certain lifestyle. You contracted a sexually transmitted disease. Well, you've only got yourself to blame. We feel sympathy. There's compassion. There's Christian love. There's forgiveness. There's all of that. But you can't come and say, I don't understand this. Why has this happened to me? Why is life so unfair? You've lived a life of debauchery, and you've contracted a disease. You have yourself to blame. It's your actions, and you need to own up to them. But what if you've contracted a disease through a blood transfusion? It's got nothing to do with you. It's not a consequence of anything that you did. You still have the disease. The disease is the same in both cases. But one is innocent.
and the other is not. Life is more complicated than what

0: Eliphaz is saying here? Well, what are the lessons that we can learn from this introductory comment by Eliphaz? Well, two things. One, that well-intentioned counselors can be wrong. Or let me put it more simply. Christians can be wrong. Well-meaning, well-intentioned Christians can be wrong. They can come in, analyze the situation, give some analysis of it, and they can be wrong. They can be seriously astray. Eliphaz is seriously astray. And we know that because God says so. We're told that in the prologue, that was the function of the prologue. But Job was a godly man, and the reason for his suffering was not his sin. There's another lesson here. And it's a lesson that we're going to have to unpack as we study through the book of Job. God's ways, well, they're not our ways. His thoughts are not our thoughts. Does Job have an answer to the question, why? No, he doesn't. And Eliphaz hasn't provided it. And nor has Job himself come to a full realization of it. And he's walking now in that pathway of discovering once again that God's ways are not our ways and his thoughts are not our thoughts. He ends this little section. You'll be sorry when I'm gone. He's talking to the Lord. And he has stopped listening to Eliphaz. And he's taking his troubles, pitiful as they are now, and he's laid them at the feet of Almighty God.
1: That can often be one of the hard truths of Scripture, that our ways are not God's ways. And yet, what comfort to be able to lay our troubles at the feet of the Lord. 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Will he do a better job than Eliphaz? Or will he compound Job's misery? 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
1: Hi, my name is Lisa Carvajal, and I'm proud to say I'm 57 years old and a first-time homebuyer. I used to think that it was something I couldn't achieve. I learned otherwise in talking with Michelle. She is a good friend of mine and also my trusted real estate agent. Seeing her success, she would share with me on social media, personally. I already knew she was a good person, just the way she conducts herself as a friend. I knew her heart already, and so that made me feel more comfortable to trust her. She held my hand the whole way, that I didn't have to feel any question was dumb. She'd been asked that same question, you know, 1,000 times. She answered it 1,001. I would always recommend her because whether or not you do buy from her, she's going to value your time because she values her time. She is professional. She's very knowledgeable. I want to say concise, but that's not quite the right word. But she won't beat around the bush, and she'll tell you how it is, but in a very professional way. Instead of making you wonder and try to figure it out, and she's very upfront. And honesty, that goes a very long way when you're spending money.
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7: Hey, you know, before we're parents, we know a lot about parenting, and then we have our first child, and we're totally ignorant. And we wonder, what in the world, how do I go about doing this? It's kind of fun for me to watch this in my grandchildren and in my children as their babies come along, to watch them figure out how to do this parenting business. It's a really big challenge to know what to do in every situation, and there's no two situations that are exactly alike. But when you have God on your side and you have the Word of God giving you direction, so much easier. So parents, listen up. There's probably something here that will help you, because that's why it was written, for your use and your purposes of being better parents. We are very excited that Turning Point produces material to help you grow. And often in our magazine, we will have articles about parenting. So if you're not getting Turning Points magazine and devotional, you should get it. It's yours for the asking if you'll just say, please put me on the list to receive the magazine. 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And there's wonderful articles to help you advance in your walk with Christ. Once again, Turning Points magazine and devotional, yours for the asking today. Now let's get started with our discussion about parenting from the book of Proverbs, part one.
8: Today we're going to talk about powerful principles from the Proverbs as we talk about Proverbs for parents. While most of this is going to be directed at parents, I also have a few words for the product of parents, the children. And I'm always reminded when we come to this particular point in any study that we have of the wonderful heritage that we have in our kids. And not only is it an heritage of blessing, it's an heritage of humor as well. Now that we have the opportunity to start all over again with grandchildren in our family, it's like reviewing all of the wonderful things that have happened, even back when our children were small. I read about an Episcopal church that in one of its publications revealed some answers that were given to church school questions by children. They're beautifully incorrect. One answered that Noah's wife was Joan of Arc. That makes sense if you think about it for a moment. Someone was asked the fifth commandment, and they said the fifth commandment is to humor your mother and father. One of my favorites is someone was asked to describe Lot's wife, and the young child said Lot's wife was a pillar of salt by day and a ball of fire by night. They were studying church history, and one of the children said that the Pope lived in a vacuum, not in the Vatican. And one little girl said that a Christian can only have one wife. This is called monotony. I mean, that's what she thought. One of the reasons that we love to be around children and we love to teach about children and how we can encourage them and bless them is that children make us laugh, don't they? They do things and say things that make us laugh. I know that many of you remember Art Linkletter and his discussion with children. It seemed like he could get children to say just about anything he wanted them to say. He has a book called Children Say the Darnest Things. And in this little book, he remembers a three-year-old girl with big brown eyes whom he asked, "What do you do to help your mother?" She said, "I help my mom cook breakfast." "Well, how do you help your mom with breakfast?" "I put the toast in the toaster, but she won't let me flush it." He asked one grammar school youth what his father did for a living, and the boy took the microphone as if it were an ice cream cone. He said, "My dad's a cop. He catches crooks and burglars and spread eagles them and puts cuffs on them and takes them down to the station and puts them in the slammer." "Wow," Linkletter replied. "I bet your mother gets worried about this work, doesn't she?" "Oh, no," he said. "He brings her lots of watches and rings and jewelry and stuff." And then one time he said to this kid, he said, "Let me give you a situation. You're a pilot of a commercial airliner. You've got 250 passengers. You're flying to Hawaii. You're out over the ocean and all four engines go out. What do you do?" The little kid stood there and thought, and he said, "I'd press the fasten your seatbelt button and parachute." I hope he doesn't grow up to be a pilot. Well, children are an heritage from the Lord, and they're a blessing to us, but it also is true that children can be a real challenge. Someone has said the younger generation no longer respects its elders, it terrorizes its teachers, fails to rise when older people enter the room, and has atrocious manners. That comment did not come from a letters to the editor column in the local newspaper. It is the observation of a wise old man who lived many decades ago named Socrates. So apparently the problem isn't new with our generation. It's been around for a while. These words don't seem too unlike those of a contemporary school teacher who resigned her position in a public school and included this analysis, her resignation. "The teachers are afraid of the principals are afraid of the school board is afraid of the parents are afraid of the children, and the trouble is the children aren't afraid of anybody." So from Socrates' day to ours, It's a challenge, isn't it? And everyone who's gone through the process of growing up in a family and rearing a family knows that the problem is there are two basic approaches to all of this. There's the approach of the world, which we've had long enough now to observe, and there's the approach of God. The wisdom of the world that's turned loose on a home brings nothing but disaster and confusion and heartache. The demise of the American home is the predictable result of having followed the world's wisdom. Over the years, this is what we have done. We live according to the principles of the wisdom of the world. And we who are Christians, who decide to go a different way, are often viewed by those in our culture as people who are out of touch, people who don't understand, people who are living with an antiquated system of values. I want to explore with you what the book of Proverbs has to say about the family. And obviously, I can't teach everything that's in this book on the family. I'm going to do the very best I can to give you some thoughts, basically as an overview, and then I'm going to zero in on one area that the Proverbs speaks to very clearly, and that is the discipline of children. I remember when our children were born that I got really interested in discipline. I never thought very much about it, nor did I ever evaluate why my parents cared for us the way they did. But now that I had children of my own, I wanted to read everything I could find on the subject. And so I read a lot of literature on discipline, and someone recommended that I read the book of Proverbs, which I began to do. There, of course, is that wonderful verse, Proverbs 22:6, train up a child in the way that he should go, and when he's old, he won't depart from it. I remember when I was going through some stress with one of my children that I read that, and I didn't get a great deal of comfort from the verse. It sounded to me like the only time you're ever going to get rewarded for being a parent when you were so old you couldn't enjoy it. When you were slipping into the grave and the last words you hear are, well, your children finally got it right. And I began to realize that the Proverbs are not absolute promises. They're the wisdom literature of the Old Testament presenting to us life as it normally is. And the normal absolute truth is, when you make input into your children, it will have a beneficial impact on their lives. If you train them up, if you rear them up, if you make them hungry for the things of God, they will not stray from it. That is normally the way it happens. And every time you preach this, somebody comes up and says, well, what about my child? And they'll give you this long illustration. Well, the Bible just tells us if you want to put all of the best feet forward in your family, here's some things you need to do. And one of the things you need to do is make some input into their lives. Children are like computers. What goes in determines what comes out. And to let the culture say that you should let your children grow up in a morally neutral society is to commit murder in your family, because there is no such thing as a morally neutral society. If you don't make the input into their lives, I promise you somebody will. And what's happening in our world today is Christian parents, and to a large degree, have taken a step back from making very strong input into the lives of their children, and then they're surprised at what happens when their children get to a certain age and they begin to see the manifestations of things that do not come from a Christian input. Discipline determines that we're going to make a difference in the lives of our children. And the book of Proverbs is a great example for how we're to go about this. This Old Testament book contains principle after principle, verse after verse, that tells us some things about our children and about parenting that will help us know how to respond. Solomon addresses issues like family problems, sexual deviation, adulterous women, education in the home, and rebellious children, and parent-child relationships, and many, many others. If you haven't started to read the book of Proverbs, let me urge you again that there are 31 chapters in the book. You can read one chapter every day, every month, and you can get this book under your skin, most of all in your heart. Proverbs 24:3-4 says this, through wisdom is a house built, and by understanding it, it is established. By knowledge, the rooms are filled with all precious and pleasant riches. Literally, the proverb says that through wisdom, a house is rebuilt. In other words, through the wisdom of God, you can rebuild your family, rebuild your home, and build a strong foundation for the future. I want to just say a couple of things from the Proverbs about the other side of the equation. You know, the book of Proverbs has many, many places where it tells us that as children, we have the ability to break the hearts of our parents. And you know what? You're never too old to do that. One of the thoughts, in kind of a strange way, that I had when my father died and then Donna's mother died, that we had no parents left. And we are now the patriarchs of the family, which is a little scary. But the other thought is, I never be able to break my parents' heart. As long as my parents were alive, I could have done something that would have broken my father's heart, broken my mother's heart. What we do as children has a dynamic effect upon those who have reared us. And I don't care whether we're young or old. Years ago in a conference where I said that we're never too old to break our parents' hearts, that parenting is something you carry with you to the grave, that once a parent, always a parent. And a guy came up to me and he said, you know what you said is absolutely true. He said, I have a friend whose kids are just driving him nuts. He said he worries all about whether his kids dress right, do they eat right, are they living right, are they the way they're supposed to be. And he said, Pastor, this is the truth. He said, my friend is 90 and his kids are 70. So this goes with us all the way through life. We're going to be doing this for the rest of our lives. So let me remind you, all of you who are children, who still have parents living, that it's possible for you not to respond to life in a right way and therefore bring hurt to your parents. Listen to these Proverbs, Proverbs 10:1, the Proverbs of Solomon. A wise son makes a glad father, but a foolish son is the grief of his mother. Proverbs 15:20, a wise son makes a father glad, but a foolish man despises his mother. Proverbs 17:25, a foolish son is a grief to his father and bitterness to her who bore him. Proverbs 19:13, a foolish son is the ruin of his father. Proverbs 19:26, he who mistreats his father and chases away his mother is a son who causes shame and brings reproach. Proverbs 23:22, listen to your father who begot you, and do not despise your mother when she is old. All of these Proverbs, what are they saying? They're saying that whether or not our parents have done everything right, and who could say that any parent does, whether we look back on our childhood days as positive and we feel like everything was the way it should be, sooner or later along the way we have to draw a line in the sand and say, Mom and Dad didn't do everything right. But the Bible says I'm to honor my father and my mother, and I'm going to take that approach and do that. And when children are growing up, please note, your parents, whether they're perfect or not, are God's instrument in your life for your good. If they're Christian parents, be thankful. And even though you may not always understand what they're up to, honor them with your life. Because if you refuse to do that and go off on a tangent, you can bring hurt to your mother and ruin to your father. Isn't it interesting how the Proverbs describe that? That usually it's the mother's heart that's broken, and it's the father whose pride is dashed in the ground. I have to tell you that as a parent, I watch this every week, how my children love their mother, how they tell their mother things I would like to know, but they never tell me. My children have the ability to bring a sense of pride to my heart. And I think that's the way it works. The mother has the tenderness of the relationship. So when a child goes astray, the mother's heart is broken. But when that child does right, it's the father who takes pride. And it doesn't seem that that's fair, does it, mothers? Fathers get to be proud when they do things right. You get to have a broken heart when they do things wrong. That's what the proverb says. Well, the Bible tells us that parents are called upon to disciple their children. I want to talk with you about discipline in a moment, but I want to just give you a little bit of a taste of what the proverb says about how we're to disciple our children. And one of the keys to that, if you read the book of Proverbs, is go through the book, and every time you see the words, my son, underline them. because my son is an introduction to what Solomon is going to say as if he were instructing his own boy. And after that will come instruction. If you want to know how to disciple your children, here are some ways you can do it. Look up every place in the book of Proverbs where you see the word my son, and then read what follows, and you will find some interesting things. Now, we don't have time to look at all of them, but I made a list of them just to entice you to do this on your own. In chapter 1, verses 8 through 19, there's instruction about peer pressure. It begins with my son, and it talks about peer pressure. In chapter 2, verses 1 and following, there's instruction about paying attention to wise counsel. How do you teach your children to pay attention? In chapter 3, there's instruction about putting your trust in God. In chapter 4, there's instruction about protecting your heart from that which can destroy you. In chapter 5, there's a great paragraph of instruction on proper speech. How many of you know that children often need to be taught what to say and what not to say? In chapter 6, there's instruction about parental guidance. And in chapter 7, there's instruction about purity. And I'm not going to go any further than that, but you can go further than that. And if you want to know how to disciple your children and how to make input into their lives, every time you see the word my son in the text, read carefully what follows, and you will have a good outline for the discipleship of your children. What I really want to talk with you about primarily is the fact that parents are not only called upon to disciple their children, they're called upon to discipline their children. Discipline is almost going out of style. And if you don't believe that, travel on an airplane. I'm quite a traveler. And when I see them coming through the front door, I begin to pray as they move toward my seat. Oh, Lord, keep them at least 7 or 8 rows away. Because it is overwhelming to me how parents allow their children to do anything and don't even make any attempt. Don and I were flying home from someplace, and there was a mother seated 2 rows in front of us, and she had 2 little children. The one little girl was screaming her head off. How many of you know that children have a scream that's in a pitch that is the most hurtful part of your eardrum? How many of you know that? Well, she had managed that pitch, and it was nonstop. This was a 2.5-hour flight. And I kid you not, her mom was reading Ladies' Home Journal, just hanging on to the kids so she wouldn't run up and down the aisle while she screamed her head off reading her magazine like nothing was going on. And I had to pray that God would give me the discipline not to say something I'd be sorry about later. No, absolutely no attempt to bring discipline or control into the life. Where did this all start? Well, it didn't come from Solomon, I promise you, because let me tell you what Solomon has to say about all this. This would not get me any acclaim on talk shows today, but I'm just going to read to you what the Bible says. First of all, the Bible says that discipline is proper for every child. That's the first principle. It's proper for every child. Notice chapter 3, verses 11 and 12. Here are the Proverbs. My son, do not despise the chastening of the Lord, nor detest his correction. For whom the Lord loves, he corrects, just as a father, the son, in whom he delights. Proverbs 29 and verse 17 says, correct your son, and he will give you rest. Yes, he will give delight to your soul. Hebrews 12:7 says, if you endure correction, God deals with you as with sons. For what son is he whom the father does not chasten? So no matter how big or how strong or how mean, every child is to be under discipline. What is happening in this world of ours is that is dominated by humanist philosophy is the accumulated effect of several generations of young people who have not been under any discipline at all. And in the name of freedom, we have turned them loose too soon, and we are living with the sad result of our negligence. Paul Harvey expressed the conviction of many of us when he said these words. He said, I am against giving youth more freedom. They've already about as much freedom as an unguided missile. Jesus didn't campaign for unlimited freedom. He bound himself to God's will. We need some Christian youth with direction and purpose and faith and dedication, and that is born in the home. Sooner or later, we have to decide that. Last I knew, parents were still supposed to be in control. And discipline is proper for every child. Notice the second proverb. Discipline proves our love for our children. Proverbs 13:24 is known to most of you. It says, "He that spares the rod hates his son, but he who loves him disciplines him promptly. Chastens him early," says the New King James. Do you remember your parents saying something like this? "I'm going to discipline you, and I want you to know that's because I love you." Or maybe this sticks in your mind as it does mine. "This hurts me more than it does you." That last statement seemed to always be reserved as an introductory remark before I was really going to get it. Isn't it interesting that the number one reason that parents give for not disciplining their children is because, "I don't want to spank them because I just love them too much." But in reality, when we refuse to discipline our children, we are demonstrating the exact opposite, that we do not love them. We do not love them enough to stand in the way of their making the kinds of mistakes that can multiply into the critical, life-threatening mistake. Dr. James Dobson, in his bestseller, Dare to Discipline, has written that the parent has got to convince himself that discipline is not something he does to the child, but something he does for the child. The attitude toward the child must be, "I love you too much to let you behave like that." When you see parents letting their children run wild and not standing in the way of their disobedient behavior, do not make the false conclusion that they must really love their children a lot because they don't want to touch them. They don't love them enough to stand in the way of that which is destroying them and those around them. So discipline is a demonstration of your love for your children. How many of you know that when the Father up above disciplines us, it's because He loves us?
7: Amen. Amen. We'll have more of this on the Friday edition of Turning Point tomorrow. I hope you'll be with us as we finish up our discussion of Proverbs for Parents. And we have several more of these powerful principle messages from the book of Proverbs coming up in the rest of the month of August. I hope you'll stay focused with us and allow this book to minister to your life. 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Do it today. 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And we'll see you right here tomorrow.
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16: This is the Old Trailblazer broadcast. This is Pastor Albert Pendarvis, the Old Trailblazer, riding out again on Old Dan, blazing the path to the hearts of sinners. And we're happy to be back with you folks here. It's been a gracious time these days that's gone by, and looking forward to more days as the Lord leads. And we often ask you folks to let us hear from you, write us. We conducted a little survey, and folks have been getting to write, and I was soundly impressed by folks who write in. Tell us to go on, Pastor, go on, tell us, give us the message that the Lord lays on your heart. And we're going to do that as long as we go. I wanted to take time. I've often asked you folks to ask your pastor, to a Sunday school teacher, or whatever, to tell you how the Lord saved them. The Scriptures tell us to always be ready to give an account of the hope that we have within us. So I thought maybe today, we're in this study now, we're looking at to gifts of the Holy Spirit. We're going to take time out in just a few minutes. Let me give you a little bit of background about the Old Trailblazer. I was born and raised here in South Louisiana. My dad was a farmer. We had a little one-horse farm, they called it. We raised strawberries and peas and beans and corn and taters and things like that for the market. And most of the strawberries was our money crop. And I had a brother and three sisters. We was all raised there. We worked on the farm and went through high school, and after I got out of high school, I went in the Navy for a while, a couple of years, and I was working in electrical field. I had a Kirk's cousin that had an electric company, and I worked there for him, but I went in the Navy, spent some time there, and I loved it. I learned a lot, and I think everybody ought to have to serve some time, but when I came out, went back to work in an electric company, and I was, 22 years old, and like most young men, I looked around for me a wife, and I met my wife on a blind date. I had a friend that was dating a girl, and the girl knew a young lady, and she asked me if I wouldn't would like to meet her, and I told her, sure. So we met, and I think it was love at first sight. We only dated about 90 days, 3 months, and got married. And our home, I forgot to say, our home was not a spiritual home. We had no kind of fellowship with anyone in the church. My dad and mother didn't go to church. My mother go once in a while when she could catch a ride, but she'd go to the Pentecostal church. But my dad didn't go anywhere, and of course us boys didn't go anywhere either. But we, after my wife and I was married, she was a little Baptist girl, and she always had gone to church all her life. Had to walk maybe go through a couple of miles, her and her family. But after we married, she was working, and I was working in Baton Rouge, and so she wanted us to start going to church. And her sister and her husband were going to a little small Baptist church, so we started going, and wasn't long before they impressed me to join that little old church. I didn't have any religious background at all. I didn't know Genesis from Revelation, and I never had been to Sunday school a day in my life. And there I was. I went with her to please her. And after two or three nights, they started holding a revival meeting, and a young preacher there that I knew. And they convinced me, that's right now, they convinced me to join that little old church. And I did, and they baptized me. And there I was. Oh, my. And went on for quite a while, a few months, maybe two or three months. And I started going to Sunday school. I had 8 or 10 old men, older than me. And they would had a nice group of folks. And the man taught the Bible. And then they'd come out of there waiting for the 11 o'clock service, and they'd light up their pipes and cigars and chewing tobacco and stand around till the time come. And I thought folks didn't do that kind of stuff, but they did. But anyhow, we went on for a while, and one of my friends, folks, invited me to go hear Pastor Shelton out there in the country under an old gospel tent, Brother L.R. Shelton. And this was in the early 50s, 1953. And we went on Sunday afternoon, and he preached there for 6 weeks every night, except Saturday night, and he'd go home and preach on Sunday in New Orleans. And I knew when I began to hear him that it was different from what we were experiencing in that little old church where I was going. They were friendly people, but it wasn't no reality of Christ. I began to hear those great old truths about the total depravity of man and the sovereignty of God and the election of God and the foreknowledge of God and how that man was a sinner. And I began to hear all those great truths, and the Lord began to deal with my heart. Take those things home to my heart. I'd lay on my bed at night and wonder. I had never heard that before, and I wondered. And then I saw, once in a while, we'd get to go to New Orleans, and I saw those, some of the old saints of God, men and women there, how they praised the Lord, and in the prayer service they'd stand up and tell how the Lord saved them and brought them down as a poor old sinner and saved them by grace. And just kept on. It wasn't long before the Lord just showed me that I didn't have anything. I was just on a profession. That's what we have so much of today, don't we? Empty profession. I hear these radio preachers at night. They say, pray this prayer with me now. Oh, God, I'm a sinner. I've been a sinner all my life. I'm sorry I sinned. Thank you. Amen. And they said, now, that's your prayer. You saved now, and I'll send you some helpful literature. Yeah, that's what they do. But, my friend, that's not salvation. Shaking that preacher's hand is not salvation. Walking that church aisle is not salvation. Speaking in tongues is not salvation. Salvation is coming to know yourself as a poor old sinner, just a sinner by birth, by choice, by God's decree, and knowing that you're on the way to hell as straight as a marten is to his gourd. And only the Lord can show you that by the Holy Spirit. And that's why we bring in these studies on the work of the Holy Spirit. We've been there quite a while. All of them are on CDs available. If you'd like to get some of them, you call me or let me. We'll quote you a price on them. But we're looking to, and it wasn't long before the Lord began to deal definitely with my heart and gave me a desire after the Lord and showed me I was lost and showed me what a sinner I was, and then eventually saved me. And I don't know exactly, it's quite a while, my old stubborn will. I wanted my way just like folks do. But the Lord broke all of that rebellion. I was never in rebellion against the pastor or the church or none of those things, but I wanted to have my own way. And the Lord broke all that, and he gave me a new heart. Oh, my friend, the Lord gave me a new heart and took away the old stony heart and gave me a new heart right in there beside my old heart. And it says, the scripture says it, sin shall not have dominion over. No longer did I haunt those places where I used to go. No longer did I have the same spirit I used to have. No, all that was gone by the wayside now. So it's just a little synopsis about the old trailblazer, and I appreciate it. And I do ask you to ask your pastor to tell you how the Lord saved him. The scriptures tell us to always be ready to give an account of the hope that we have within us, and I enjoy doing that. We here at the Radio Mission, we have prayer meeting on Sunday evening before church, and everybody has an opportunity to stand up and say, you know, Pastor, you know, Mr. Prayer Leader, the Lord saved this old sinner, wakened me to my lost condition, and let me see I was a sinner. We do that. Do you do that in your church, my friend? If you do, ask the leader to pray for the old trailblazer. I'm just an old sinner saved by grace, just an old country boy. I don't have any formal education. I don't have no DDs or PhDs behind my name, none of those things. But I just know how the Lord saves a sinner. That's right, exactly. And we often tell you that, my friend. But we're going to get back into our study. We have a few minutes left. Get started on the gifts of the Holy Spirit. G-I-F-T-S, gifts. We come now looking at the gifts of the Spirit, which the Holy Spirit bestows upon every born-again believer to fit them for service in the body of Christ. Now, in our Bible, look in your Bible, if you have one there in front of you, 1 Corinthians 12. Now, it's going to be quite lengthy, but you stay with me. Now, concerning spiritual gifts, brethren, I would not have you ignorant. Ye know that ye were Gentiles carried away into these dumb idols, even as ye were led. Wherefore, I give you to understand that no man speaking by the Spirit of God calleth Jesus accursed, and that no man can say that Jesus is the Lord but by the Holy Ghost. Now, there are diversities of gifts, but the same Spirit. There are differences of ministration, but the same Lord. There are diversities of operations, but the same God, which worketh all in all. But the manifestation of the Spirit is given to every man to profit withal. For to one is given by the Spirit the word of wisdom, to another the word of knowledge by the same Spirit, to another faith by the same Spirit, to another the gifts of healing are the same Spirit, to another the working of miracles, to another prophecy, to another discerning of spirit, to another diverse kinds of tongue, to another the interpretation of tongue. But all these worketh that one and the selfsame Spirit, dividing to every man severally as he will. We see here in these verses that the Holy Spirit gives gifts for service to born-again believers who are filled with His Spirit. In studying the gifts of the Spirit bestowed upon born-again believers for service, let's first notice how the Holy Spirit first prepares that individual and makes him ready to bestow such gift or gifts upon him which will fit him for service in the body of Christ or in church. This work is accomplished in the salvation of his soul. We have learned in the study of God's Word, and in our own personal salvation, in Jesus Christ, that the brooding of the Holy Spirit over that individual to bring him to Christ withers all the flesh and all the glory of it, passes away. In Isaiah, the 40th chapter, beginning at verse 6, we find these words. The voice say, cry. And he said, what shall I cry? All flesh is grass, and the goodliness thereof is the flower of the field of the grass wither, the flower fadeth, because the Spirit of the Lord bloweth upon it. Surely the people is grass. The grass withers, the flower fadeth, but the word of our God shall stand forever. Now, we'll pick that up in our next study. Let me just go back and give you our mailing address right quickly. It's Post Office Box 1810, Walker, Louisiana, 70785, and my phone number here is area code 225-664-8658. And we've asked you to let us know where you're listening from. We own over 100 radio stations with this little broadcast. And we just asked you to let us know. We're not begging you for money, none of those things. We just asked you to drop us a note. Email us, my pastor, at pastor@radiomissions.org. That's our email address, pastor@radiomissions.org. And just say, Pastor, we're listening up here in Kalamazoo, over here in Sacramento, California, over here in Corpus Christi, Texas, up here in Roanoke, Virginia, wherever you are. And I am amazed that folks have been writing me and calling me and telling me how much they appreciate this broadcast. Keep on keeping on. Many are helping us with the broadcast, and the Lord leads them to do that. We never get on here and beg and cry and squall and holler for money. No, you know we don't do that. But the Lord leads. The Lord moves your heart. Old Pastor Shelton used to tell me he could pray money out of people's pocket. I can't do that. I don't have that kind of faith. But the Lord knows. He knows what we need. He knows our every need. He says he'll supply all of our needs in Christ. And so we come here day by day, week after week, just a simple message of how Christ died for sinners. Man is a sinner by nature. Christ died for sinners. Has to be awakened to the fact that he's lost. The Holy Spirit will deal with that heart. And then we're looking at the gifts of the Holy Spirit. We'll pick that up tomorrow. And you write me and let me hear from you. And tell me that you would like to hear these messages keep on the air. Remember my mailing address, the old Trailblazer, Post Office Box 1810, Walker, Louisiana, 70785. Till next time, goodbye and God bless you.
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18: 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I'm Liz Aiello. Today, Dr. Gary Hedrick is discussing the Christian's greatest discovery. I'll be back at the close of the program to tell you about our special offer. 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
19: Listening friend, it's good to have you with us today as we continue our series of studies from the life of Abraham, which we've entitled The Christian's Greatest Discovery. And of course, the discovery we've been talking about is the assurance of salvation. And we've been noticing how even Abraham, that great patriarch of the Jewish nation, even Abraham needed assurance. And God gave it to him by confirming and reconfirming his covenant with Abraham over and over again. And when we ran out of time on the last program, we were talking about the fact that the blessing of the Abrahamic covenant covenant wasn't just for the Jews, although that's certainly part of it. But the blessing of the Abrahamic covenant is for all nations, the Jews, the Gentiles, and the Church of God. You see, God has a non-discriminatory policy. Sometimes we Christians get so caught up in the whole idea of the Jews being God's chosen people, and they are God's chosen people, but we need to remember that God loves Gentiles as well. He loves the Arabs. Yes, he does. He loves the Arab people. In fact, since we're right here in Genesis anyway, let me show you something in Genesis chapter 16. This is where we find the origin of the Arab nations, and you will recall that after Hagar conceived a child by Abraham, his wife Sarah had her evicted. Sarah was jealous of the fact that Hagar had been able to conceive a child because she couldn't have a child herself. So there was Hagar, the Egyptian handmaid of Sarah, pregnant, wandering around in exile out there in that Palestinian desert. Now remember, that baby inside her was half Hebrew and half Egyptian. Abraham was the father, Hagar was the mother. And that's what the Arab people are, basically half Jewish and half Egyptian. That's who they are. So these people who are warring and feuding in the Middle East, the Arabs and the Jews, are cousins. It's a family feud. But there Hagar was, wandering around in the desert, nowhere to go, no one to turn to, a completely hopeless situation from a human standpoint. And what happened? The Bible says here in Genesis 16:7, "And the angel of the Lord found her," that is, found Hagar, "by a fountain of water in the wilderness, by the fountain in the way to Shur." The Lord found Hagar, it says. I like that. He was pursuing her, you see. And it wouldn't have mattered where she went, God would have found her. Listen, she could have been 10,000 miles away in the most remote

And then the Lord appears to her personally. That's why, from that day forward, Hagar called that place Be'er Lahai-Roi. In the Hebrew, it means well of the living one who sees me. But that's the kind of a God he is. And by the way, my friend, he sees you too. You may be wandering around in a wilderness of your own, and you may think nobody cares, but God does. He sees you, and he knows you, and he loves you. And look what else the Lord told Hagar. He said in verse 10, I will multiply thy seed exceedingly, that it shall not be numbered for multitude. And her son, of course, was Ishmael, and Ishmael became the father of the Arab nations. You see, when Jesus comes again, all nations, Jews and Gentiles alike, all nations will be blessed in Abraham's seed, and they shall beat their swords into plowshares, Isaiah says, and their spears into pruning hooks. Nation shall not lift up sword against nation, neither shall they learn war any more. Won't that be nice? Then every man shall sit under his own vine and fig tree, according to the prophets, it says. Sickness and disease will be unknown. Poverty will be banished forever. And at long last, this world will enjoy the long hoped for and long dreamed of age of prosperity and blessing under the reign of King Jesus, the Messiah, in that glorious millennial age. The Jews call it the Messianic Age. Christians call it the Millennial Kingdom. It refers to the same period of time. And may God hasten that day. In the meantime, we'll continue proclaiming the gospel to the Jew first and also to the Gentile. Pray for us, won't you? Pray for our missionaries. Let me share something with you. I think it'll encourage you that the Lord is at work among his people, the Jews. We heard about a young Hasidic Jew in Ohio who has come to the Lord. You know, the Hasidic Jews are the ones who wear black clothing and long beards and locks of hair down the sides and black hats. They're very, very devout people. And this young Jewish man, his name is Yitzhak, had been studying the 110th Psalm, where it says, The Lord, and that's Yahweh in the Hebrew, the Lord said unto my Lord, and that's the Hebrew word Adonai, Sit thou at my right hand until I make thine enemies thy footstool. Well, the more Yitzhak read that passage, the more confused he became. Was God speaking to himself? The Lord said unto my Lord. Who was David's Lord? Was it the Messiah? The rabbis said no. So he was very confused, and he went to the synagogue and checked the Jewish commentaries, and they said this was a reference to King David and his son. But Yitzhak wasn't convinced. Finally, he sought the advice of some Christians, and these Christians met with Yitzhak one night and very lovingly explained to him that the 110th Psalm is where David is actually overhearing a conversation between God the Father and God the Son, between God the Father and Yeshua, the Messiah. And what it means is that God the Father said to the Messiah, Sit thou at my right hand. And there was Yitzhak, dressed in black, with his curls and beard, and there were these Christians. And when they were finished explaining Psalm 110, Yitzhak told them, he said, That's what I believe. And that night, he came to saving faith in Yeshua HaMashiach, Jesus the Messiah. Well, the immediate response of Yitzhak's family was to disown him. But a few weeks later, Yitzhak's father called him on the phone and said, I cannot disown you. You are my son. You will always be my son. And then he asked Yitzhak, he said, Son, tell me why you have made this decision to follow Jesus. And Yitzhak told his father about Psalm 110 and some other messianic passages and had an opportunity to share with him his faith in Jesus Christ. Then Yitzhak's father suddenly became ill and died before Yitzhak could get to the hospital. They told him later that just before his father died, with that Jewish family standing all around the bed, he looked up at them and he said this, If Yeshua is good enough for Yitzhak, he's good enough for me. And that precious Jewish man died a believer in Jesus Christ.

0: And then after the traditional 7 days of mourning, which the Jews call Shiva, Yitzhak stood before a council of 17 Orthodox Jewish rabbis. This was in Shaker Heights, Ohio, over on the east side of Cleveland. And he testified of his faith in Yeshua HaMashiach. The rabbis were quoting from their commentaries, and they were trying to convince him to recant his faith in Jesus Christ. And Yitzhak presented them with 5 specific messianic passages they couldn't explain. Finally, at the end of the session, he told these 17 rabbis, he said, "You can have your commentaries. I'll take the Bible." You see, my friend, the Lord is at work among his people, the Jews. He hasn't forgotten them. The question is, have we? Have we forgotten them? Instead of to the Jew first, are we taking the gospel to the Jew last? Well, here at the Christian Jew Foundation, we're working to maintain that biblical priority. Our specialty is Jewish evangelism, and we're out there reaching Jewish people with the gospel. Our workers are in Israel, England, South America, the United States, South Africa, in just about every major Jewish population center of the world. And it's your prayers and your giving that make it all possible. Well, that's all for today.
1: Thank you, Gary, and thank you, listening friend, for tuning in today. It's always good to have you with us as we look into God's Word together. Now, let me tell you about our special offer. It's the compact disc, which includes all of the programs in this current series of studies on The Christian's Greatest Discovery. Of course, the discovery we're talking about is the truth of the believer's security. When we understand that salvation depends on Christ and His merits rather than on ourselves and our merits, then we've taken the first step toward walking in true freedom. It's unfortunate that so many of us don't fully appreciate our security in Christ. We get bogged down in our spiritual lives because we never know from one minute to the next how we stand with God. That's why this teaching is so important. 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I'm Liz Aiello. 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

0: Institute. They'll continue their conversation about crises on campus, a Christian student solution. 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
1: Thank you.
3: I'm Mary Lohman, and Fran is struggling with boredom with her job on today's episode of Fran and Jesus on the Job. She's unmotivated to work hard or give it her best effort because it's become routine and unchallenging, and she's bored. Her first challenge is to tackle the slippage of her work habits. That is never right for any reason. So she's aware that she must do good work regardless of how bored she may feel. Now she wants to seek some advice to find out if this is just a boring period she'll pass through or if she's truly bored with her job. I think I'll talk to my Bible study leader, Nancy. Fran decides. She's bound to have been through this in her own career. So she gives Nancy a call and they make a date to have lunch on Saturday. But it's only Wednesday and Saturday seems a long way off. When you're bored, time just drags. So now Fran must find a way to motivate herself through the rest of the week. So Fran asks herself, what can I do to make myself think correctly so that these feelings of boredom don't keep me from doing good work? I need to think of a creative approach to what I'm doing, Fran reasons, like doing it differently. She begins to think about this as she looks at a proposal that needs to be done for one of her clients. How could I do that proposal differently? Her creative juices start to flow, and instead of doing it in the same format as she always has, Fran comes up with a new approach. She calls her friend Andy in the art department and gets a little help from him, and before she knows it, she's into this project with enthusiasm. At the end of the day, she has her proposal almost completed, but it doesn't look like any other proposal she's ever done. Her friend Louise walks into her office as she's finishing, and she shows her the proposal. "Wow, Fran, that's really different," Louise says. "But I like it. Where'd you get that idea?" "If I tell you, you'll laugh, Louise," Fran says. "Don't tell me. I know. Jesus gave it to you." Louise laughs and rolls her eyes. "Yep, exactly right," Fran says. "My goodness, is it time to go home already? Where did this day go?" Sometimes we get in ruts and we don't have to be in those ruts. Try doing what you do every day with a different approach, and that will take away a lot of the boredom. Just changing the schedule and the routine can help. We'll complete this episode tomorrow. When you're struggling to move from where you are to where you want to be, working with a Christian coach can help. You can take part in our transformational coaching program. 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
1: God taught me something a number of years ago that literally took my spiritual life to the next level. I mean, quite honestly, I was a pastor. I was stuck. There were certain things that I just didn't see change. And then I was introduced to a concept. It was a concept called spiritual training. It revolutionized my life, and that's what I want to share with you today.
0: You know, no one walks into a gym once and walks out looking like a bodybuilder. Chip Ingram learned that lesson the hard way and discovered it applies just as much to spiritual growth as it does to physical strength. Today, he introduces the idea that changed his own life. I'm Dave Drewy, and here on Living on the Edge, we're continuing our series called Free at Last, How to Break Out of a Destructive Lifestyle. Open your Bible to Ephesians chapter 4, verse 25, as we get started with today's message from Chip Ingram titled, The Role of Spiritual Training in the Transformation Process.
1: Despite some of the radical transformation that happens early on in most people's Christian lives, there's these nagging areas. There's areas that you try and try and try and try and try, but they don't change. Some of the outer big stuff sometimes gets cleaned up, but, you know, those outbursts of anger or the workaholism or pleasing people or codependency. Or there's just people that, you know what, you just find yourself, you really love God, you're sincere, you're actually reading your Bible, you're praying, you've joined a small group, but there are just pockets or closets in your life that you want to change and you have tried very hard and you're stuck. And what I want you to know is that we all have areas like that. And the reason this is so important is because how we think about that and how God actually works to transform those things is different. And most people don't understand how that works. In fact, I would say probably the first 10 years I was a Christian, I made some progress in some of those areas almost by random chance, but I couldn't articulate what happened or why. Until I had a situation with one of my sons. My youngest son, Ryan, he gave me permission, and this bench is going to tell a story. I can still remember sitting on the floor, and my son had what an older translation says is a besetting sin. I mean, he was a young guy, loved God. I mean, at 10, 11 years old, he's getting up, reading the Bible. He's leading worship by the time he's in junior high. Although he doesn't like school and he's not very disciplined, he's this young guy with a great heart, but this besetting sin is every little kid goes through a season of lying, at least my four did, but they usually grow out of it. But Ryan, this shortcut, this besetting sin was whether his homework was due or he was supposed to do that, he got into a pattern. He got into a habit of lying. In fact, for like 4 years. You know, I did everything you can do as a parent. And I mean, I was just frustrated. And it put a real breach in our relationship because then I never knew if I could trust him. And in one of just, I know, like 3 years of this, and I've done everything I can do, I'm literally sitting on the floor, he's sitting on his bed, and a breakthrough came, because as I'm sitting on the floor, and literally tears coming down my eyes, and tears coming, Ryan! I mean, you just keep lying and lying and lying. And I remember him looking down at me and says, Dad, Dad, I'm trying as hard as I can. What do you do? I've prayed, I've memorized a couple verses, I've asked God, I can't stop. What do you do when you try as hard as you can and you just can't change? And I remember in that moment, I thought to myself, number one, I'm his dad and he wants a really good answer from his dad. And number two, I'm a pastor, so I should have a good answer. And I'm thinking, I don't. What do you do when you're trying as hard as you can and you really love God and you're doing what you know to do? You're in the scriptures, you're renewing your mind, but certain things won't change. And as he said that, and I'm feeling this overwhelming inadequacy as a father and as a pastor to give a good response, I'm praying one of the like super quick prayers in your mind, oh God, give me wisdom, give me wisdom, give me wisdom. And he's crying and bawling and he's kind of looking at me like, well, Dad? And God brought something to my mind. I'd been studying it privately, but all the pieces came together in that moment. I said, Ryan, relax. What? I said, relax. I've got the answer. You do? I said, yeah. Got the answer. Here's what I want you to do. I'll pick you up after school tomorrow. Load your gym bag. I want you to put a pair of sweats, your tennis shoes, everything in the gym bag. I'll pick you up. Because what I had to teach my son was there are certain things that no amount of trying harder, as sincere you can be, will bring about change. Certain things are going to require training. And so I picked him up after school, and we started in the car. He goes, Dad, we're not heading home. I said, no, we're going to go someplace different. The time I had a good friend, he was Mr. Universe for a number of years, called, his name is Dave Draper, and he owned World Gym there in Santa Cruz, and he gave me a free membership. And so we walk into World Gym, and, hi, Dave, how you doing? And Dave's like, Dave, well, this, now, please hear it, this is a gym, not a spa. There is no spandex anywhere. In fact, there are guys with big leather belts like this, and there's not a lot of machines, and there's just a few cardio areas. This is like free weights, big guys, lots of grunting, probably a few steroids in the back room. And I mean, then they drop the weights, and it goes boom, boom, boom, boom, boom. And these guys look like they were born on these weight machines. And so I walked in, I said, what do you think, Ryan? They're really big. Do you think they were born that way? No, Dad. I said, Ryan, listen carefully. You have everything in your body to lift that weight. But no amount of trying hard will lift that weight right now. You have to go into training. You have to develop what God has given you. We're going to talk about five habits that cultivate holiness from the heart. See, there's certain things that when you go into training, they literally become habits. You have spiritual, supernatural responses to certain things that right now are besetting sins. First and foremost, here's training station number one. The bench press of spirituality is this. It's be honest. Speak the truth in love. Paul picks up where he had talked about in verse 15, where he says, speaking the truth in love, we're to grow up into all aspects into him who is the head, even Christ. Therefore, verse 25 then, he's going to make the application. Laying aside falsehood, speak the truth, each one of you with his neighbor, for we are members of one another. Spiritual training station number one is honesty. Personal integrity. This isn't just your speech, but all aspects, honesty, integrity. How you live, what you say, but especially, you're going to put off falsehood. Your training command is to speak the truth in love. Now, some of you are thinking, well, I'm an honest person. I don't like do any big lies, and I've actually reported everything on my taxes. And well, let me probe a little bit on some of the exaggeration and some of the white lies and some of the small ways. Because Luke 16:10, you might jot that in your notes. It's a financial passage, but it's a timeless principle. It says, he who is faithful in a very little thing will be faithful also in much. But he who is unrighteous in a very little thing will be unrighteous also in much. How many times have you left late for something and there's a little bit of traffic and you walk into work or to someone and you say, oh, well, the traffic was really heavy. Well, the traffic was really heavy, but you're late not because the traffic's heavy. You're late because you left 15 minutes late. Well, that's just a little lie. Or how many of us exaggerate? We just exaggerate in a little bit here and a little bit there. Little lies, little exaggerations. What I can tell you is we have all grown accustomed to doing that at such a level, we just give one another a pass. When you don't ruthlessly say, I'm going to go into training to be honest with God, honest with myself, and honest with others 100% of the time. When you do that, I will tell you, it will bring about transformation in those besetting sins. What would happen if you were ruthlessly honest in every area of your life? How many times has someone said something to you and, hey, we really ought to get together and this is a great idea, I think you'd love to do it, and you say something like, yeah, let's really get together sometime, and yeah, I think that's a winner, and down deep, the moment they walk out of the room, you're thinking, man, I would never do that, and I don't want to take that person's phone call in the future. But what you did is you did a little covering and you acted like you were interested, because it would take a lot more courage to say, you know, that's an interesting idea. I don't really think that is for me. And I'm not really interested at this point in time with my other priorities of being involved in that. And so we lie all the time. We say things we don't mean. We present ourselves as better than we are. That's falsehood. But when you do that, I want you to know it's a disease and it grows. And deception happens in your own heart. And then pretty soon you don't see yourself the way you really are, and you don't see God the way he is, and things get more cloudy. And the problem with these kind of things is they grow, and things that are little 10, 12, 15 years later, they're big things.
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1: And so God says go into training. And so you put on truthful speech and authenticity. Well, how do you do that? I mean, how do you make the break where that really occurs? In the same season, God hammered me on this, and it was really life transforming. When I said that I learned this sort of by random, God brought some circumstances into my life where I learned this training apparatus. And the training apparatus here literally is practice confession. And I made a vow before God that when I lied, when God made it aware that I lied in little things or in big things to my wife, to another person, in a sermon, I would confess it and actually go to whoever I lied to and tell them. Now, I'd like to say that, you know, that was like 25, 30 years ago. I can tell you I've had to do that in the last 2 weeks because I'm in training and you're in training. But I will tell you what, by and large, I broke the power of deceit in my heart and I broke the power of lying because for 30 years I've been in training to be honest about exaggerating and white lies and presenting myself. I was in a big meeting and I realized, you know, it was a big meeting with these quote, very, very powerful people. And I realized in part of this meeting I was posing and I had to tell the guy, I'm sorry, I think I misrepresented myself. You guys think way more of me than is really true. Every time you confess and own it, I will tell you what, you will not want to do that because here's how habits, right? So the cue is God shows me I'm being dishonest. The routine is I begin to fess. The reward is I get the peace of God. And you know what your stock is? Your stock doesn't go down, your stock goes up because trust is built. The foundation of all spiritual training is be honest. Go into training. Put off falsehood. Have your mind renewed and realize that trust is the commodity and you want to be close and connected to people. Put on truth. And the practice is every time you lie by thought, word, or deed, if it doesn't hurt another person, own it. And where appropriate, confess it. And when you do, trust develops. Power of evil will be broken. The second training station is not the bench press, but over here, you know, if you go to the gym, they always say, okay, we're going to work on your, you know, like your buys and tries, and here we go now, we're going to do some curls here. This is emotional control. If there's any area in the world that destroys our relationship with ourselves, with God and others, it's anger. It's when we either blow up or when we stuff it or we leak it out. And the emotional side of anger can absolutely destroy our journey with Christ. And so training station number two is be angry. Deal with anger appropriately. Verse 26 and 27, it says, be angry. That's a command. Yet do not sin. Do not let the sun go down on your anger. Well, why? And do not give, or lest you give, the devil an opportunity, or literally it's a foothold, or a crack, or an opportunity in your spirit and in your life. Put it where it says, be angry, the first word, put a box around anger, or angry, and write number one above it. And then where it goes on, do not let the sun go down on your anger, put a box around it, and put a number two, because these are two different words. There's two different kinds of anger. Our spiritual training session, number two is the goal, emotional control. In other words, we all deal with anger. How do we learn to go into training to appropriately deal with our anger? Our training command is to be angry and yet do not sin. The first word for anger here that's a command is it's the idea of anger, which is a settled habit of the mind that is aroused by certain conditions. A settled habit of the mind, there's certain conditions that would cause you to be angry. Condition, injustice. Condition, evil. Condition, a child abused. Condition, graft or greed that hurts other people in the company. Condition, someone abuses their mate and you find out about it. Condition, disharmony or disruption in a small group or church that's unrighteous, that's bringing division. Condition, the present sex trade. Or in my case, the condition, when Christians don't live like Christians and people outside of Christ look at the general body of Christ and say, you guys don't live any different than us, and they then think that God isn't really God and they turn away from him because of how we live, it makes me angry. By the way, anger is a healthy, positive emotion to motivate for life change. Jesus was angry with those in the temple because of the evil and the injustice and the graft. He was angry at the Pharisees because of their hypocrisy. And he wasn't Jesus meek and mild when he said, you brood of vipers, you snakes, you whitewashed tombs. And his disciples turned and said, Jesus, are you aware that you're making them very upset? And they didn't know the half of it. You're to be angry. What? When we're supposed to be angry, we're often not. We're passive. And when we're inappropriately angry, the second word for anger here means to be irritations, exasperation, bitterness, resentment. This is the unhealthy anger. This is the kind of anger that you have when you don't get your way or people cut you off in traffic and you start down this process in your mind. This is the anger that you have when one of your kids isn't responding in the way you want him to, or, you know, you don't get the promotion and all of a sudden you start brewing and there's this resentment and anger. This kind of anger when, you know, you have X amount of dollars and the stock market does that and you just start getting bent out of shape and you're mad and angry and exasperated and resentful. And it begins to eat at your soul. And you become a negative, critical person. We all have anger issues, but most of us think only people that blow up have anger issues. Anger is expressed in three primary ways. Some people are, I call, spewers. They explode. And we've all been around people that have exploded. It creates distance. We're afraid of them. We withdraw. We don't have trust. A second way that people express anger, some of you learned, even from some of our churches, unfortunately, that all anger is wrong and all anger is bad. So whenever you had angry feelings about something that was unjust or wrong, like, how come my brother or sister is being treated like this and I'm being treated like this? Well, that's anger. What you learned is you don't say that, you stuff it, you stuff it, you stuff it. So experts tell us that about 90% of all depression is anger turned inward. So much of the depression that turns to migraines, that turns to ulcers, is anger that's unresolved, that's stuffed down in here. And then there's other people, they're called leakers, passive aggressive. And this is when you deal with anger and someone hurts you or does something wrong and you're angry, but what you realize is you don't have the courage or the tools or the skill to deal with, I feel angry right now about what you just said or what you did. And so you take it from this sort of unsafe playing field that causes conflict and you bring it over here to what you think is a safer playing field. And so you use sarcasm and jokes and you're passive aggressive. So if you know this person wants everything done neatly and on time, even unconsciously, you do it in a sloppy way and you're late. And there's just something satisfying about watching them get all frustrated. See, everyone in this room, we deal with anger. And anger is destructive in your relationship with God. And notice, what do you put off? We're to put off anger that leads to sin and offense. And then we need to renew our minds and recognize the dangers of unresolved anger. And it's that you get angry because your spouse didn't respond lovingly or kindly or there was a sharp word said. And because you don't know how to resolve it and you don't resolve it, then pretty soon bitterness happens. And so in my case, Teresa and I had no idea how to do this. So when I was angry, you know, I want to verbalize, I'm going to talk until we get it done. She withdrew. And so here, you know, you do what I called, you know, you don't talk about it and you argue a little bit and you hurt one another's feelings. And you don't know what to do. And so I would put my hands behind my head as we're ready to go to sleep. And I'd bounce on the bed like this. This means, Teresa, you still have time to apologize. The day's not over. And what I would hear from her is, which is, I completely withdraw and don't like conflict because I learned that early on. And so I realized that then after the behind the head, I need to go to what I called the bounce and roll. And what you do is you sigh deeply and loudly, you bounce, and then you turn this way so that your posterior is next to her posterior with a slight bump that wakes her up enough to understand, things aren't right, and you can wake up, and we can deal with this, and you can now apologize.
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1: As you ponder today about where and how you need to go into spiritual training in the area of honesty, let me take just a minute and share a little story about how God put me into training long before I knew what it was. Very first pastorate, it was a very small church, wonderful group of people in rural Texas, and it was my very first pastorate. I'm 28 years old, and you know, the first two or three weeks I'm preaching my first messages, and then the church starts to grow a little bit, and we start a little Wednesday night group. And so I say in my sermon, you know, last Wednesday was really great. We had about 68 or 70 people, and you know, we go on with the message, and I'm in the car on the way home, and I mean, my wife is like strangely silent. And we drive a little while, and I say, you know, like you would say, oh, hey, honey, something wrong? Well, yeah, what's wrong? Why did you lie today? I said, what? Why'd you lie today? What do you mean, why did I lie today? I thought it was a pretty good message, actually. And, hey, I watched you count on Wednesday night. There was like 64 people. I said, well, I was just rounding. And she said, well, how do you round from 64 to 68 to 70? I said, well, what's it matter? And she said, isn't that the point? What does it matter? And I thought, oh, brother, you know, I'm thinking she's very detail-oriented. I'm a big-picture guy. It's a small misunderstanding, and she just doesn't get it. But, okay, you're right. You know, I exaggerate a little bit. No, you lied. You know, okay, so I'm thinking, over, forget it. I'm sorry, I didn't really mean it, but I'm not going to go there. Next week, I tell another story. I use a figure again. I've got icicles coming home in the car in round two, and I'm thinking, you know, this pastorate may not be very fun if this happens every week. And I said, what's wrong? And she looked at me with that same look. She goes, why did you lie again this week? And I went, oh, no, this is like a royal headache that's not going to go away. I said, what do you mean? And I exaggerated again, and I thought, this is going to be a long journey being a pastor. And what happened was I realized down deep that I like to exaggerate because somehow out of my own insecurities, even though it didn't mean anything, I wanted to make myself look better than I really am. And when you're unfaithful in a very little thing, then you're going to be unfaithful in much. And God used my wife, and I went into training. And I don't have it licked, but I want you to know that integrity has been a foundational issue in my life after that first pastorate and those early years, because I went into training to be honest down to the little things. Let me ask you, what would it look like today for you to go into training in the area of honesty? Put on honesty that your life would reflect the very purity and truthfulness of Christ.
0: Well, that's all our time for today. Coming up next time, Chip Ingram continues our series Free at Last as he tackles one of the toughest emotions to manage well, anger. 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
8: I attended Saraland Elementary School as a young boy. Every year we had a fall festival to raise money, complete with a cakewalk, bobbing for apples, and we even had a small enclosure for a makeshift jail. The fifth graders were in charge of the jail, and I looked forward to being a fifth grader for 2 or 3 years. Finally, I was old enough, and the teacher gave us badges and told us we had the authority to arrest everyone. The convicts would have to pay 10 cents to be released. I knew what to wear to the festival because we had Western shows on TV, like Gunsmoke and The Lone Ranger. So complete with my dungarees, a cowboy hat, and a red kerchief, I may have looked like Opie Taylor, but I felt like Dead-Eye Timmy going to the OK Corral. And when I arrived at the school with my family, I was ready to make my first arrest. I saw a few teenagers walking down the sidewalk, and I sauntered up to them and said, "You are under arrest. I'm taking you to jail." They laughed, and one of them said, "You're not taking me anywhere." I realized this was not going to be easy. I looked up at those big boys and felt more like Barney Fife than Marshall Dillon. I soon discovered grandparents were much easier to arrest. You see, I was dressed like a sheriff, had a badge, and had been told I could arrest anyone. But one crucial fact remained. I was not a sheriff. You know, the Christian walk can be the same way. We can attend church, say religious cliches, and even believe in ourselves. But authentic Christianity is only found in a life lived for Jesus.
7: To learn more about humorist, speaker, and storyteller Tim Lovelace, or to find out when Tim will be in your area, go to timlovelace.com and be sure to follow Tim on social media.
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11: Now the Bible says that a husband is to love his wife as Christ loved the church, and that love is an unconditional love. It is not performance-based love, but God commendeth his love toward us in that while we were yet sinners, Christ died for us. When you have this unconditional love, as Christ had for the church, let me tell you what it's going to do for your home. It's going to give security in the place of fear. It's going to give peace in the place of guilt. And it's going to give joy that's going to replace this anger.
10: Welcome to Love Worth Finding, featuring profound truth simply stated by Pastor Adrian Rogers. In part one of today's message, we were reminded of the sacredness of marriage. Despite the definition of our modern world and what they will try to sell us, marriage is a priority. It's permanent, and it serves a wonderful purpose. It is a divine institution made by God Himself to be a picture of His love for the church. But marriage has been marred by divorce. It's a tragedy and a vicious cycle. Divorce produces broken children, and broken children produce broken homes. Is there hope for our broken relationships? If you have your Bible, turn to Matthew chapter 19 as Adrian Rogers shares part two of The Sacredness of Marriage.
11: Now, all marriage counseling, all marriage preaching can be summed up in three words that Jesus just gave: leave, cleave, and one flesh. The highest relationship in human relationships is not parent child. The highest relationship is not child parent. The highest relationship of human relationships is husband and wife. God says that is one flesh. We leave father and mother, but we cleave unto our mate. That is, we become mentally, morally, psychologically, and spiritually one flesh. To leave speaks of the priority of marriage. To cleave speaks of the permanence of marriage. And one flesh speaks of the purpose of marriage, that we come to be one flesh. Marriage is a divine institution made of God. Now, if that is true, that marriage has been made by heaven, marriages have also been marred by hell. Look, if you will, now in verse 7. They say unto him, why did Moses then command to give a writing of divorcement and to put her away? And notice Jesus' answer in verse 8. He saith unto them, Moses, because of the hardness of your hearts, suffered you or allowed you to put away your wives, but from the beginning it was not so. That is, what was allowed was not God's prime purpose, not what God intended, not what God wanted. And then Jesus said, and I say unto you, that whosoever shall put away his wife, except it be for fornication, and shall marry another, committeth adultery. And whoso marrieth her which is put away doth commit adultery. His disciples saying to him, if the case of the man be so with his wife, it is good not to marry. But he said unto them, all men cannot receive this saying, save them to whom it is given. Now, in this passage, God allowed divorce in the case of fornication. But God did not command divorce. Now, there are many reasons that people give for divorce. And they're fallacious reasons. They will not pass at the judgment bar of God. For example, there are people who say, well, we're getting divorced because the love has gone out of our marriage. Now, if you don't hear anything else, I want you to hear what I'm about to say now. It is not love that keeps your marriage together. It is your marriage that sustains your love. Sometimes a man will come to me and say, I'm going to get a divorce. I say, why? Because I don't love my wife anymore. He doesn't get any sympathy from me. I say, well, choose to love her. Learn to love her. God has commanded that you love. Now, what kind of a God would command me to do something I cannot do? Suppose God says to me, Adrian, jump over this church building. If you don't do it, you're a sinner. Can God command me to do something I cannot do and then blame me for not doing it? If God says, husbands, love your wives, that means that you can love your wives. You see, love is a choice. As a matter of fact, the older women are to teach the younger women to love their husbands. We're not talking about romance here. Listen to Titus 2, verse 4, speaking of the older women, that they may teach the young women to be sober, to love their husbands, to love their children. We are commanded to love. Now, we need to understand, therefore, the difference between what the world calls love and what the Bible calls love. The Bible word love goes far beyond emotion. Do you remember when you were dating, when you were in high school or college or wherever it was, and you were looking for a mate? If you were like the average person, this is what you were looking for. You were looking for someone who was popular, someone who had personality, somebody who thought your jokes were funny, somebody who had a beautiful face, somebody who had a nice figure. And you, if you had a chance, you would say to that person, "I love you." But that probably was not accurate. It's certainly not accurate according to the Bible word love. What you were really saying is, "I want you. I want you to satisfy me." And she, if you were a man, would respond to you the same way. Because we see in this other individual certain qualities. And we think, if I can acquire those qualities, then those qualities are going to make me happy. But that kind of love is conditioned upon those qualities. Personality, intelligence, popularity, the face, the figure. But if that's why you get married, then you see what a trap that is? I mean, when you married her, she was beautiful, but now she's fat and 40. And he's bald and bulging. And all of those things that you thought were so important, they're not there anymore. And so what happens to the marriage? You see, that's a conditional love. And if you have that conditional love, it's going to engender some attitudes. And we see these all the time in marriage. First of all, there's fear. I've got to keep up the conditions that caused this man to love me to begin with. And this dependency upon the beautician and the cosmetician and the man who cannot grow old gracefully, because she says to herself, "I've got to maintain this condition." Or if it doesn't bring fear, it's going to bring guilt. You're going to say, "I have failed. I no longer have what it takes. I have a Supreme Court figure. No appeal." And you feel guilty. You feel you've let your mate down. And if it doesn't bring fear and it doesn't bring guilt, it's going to bring anger. When that person no longer loves you because you don't have those particular qualities that you used to have, and you're going to feel used. Like a man who takes a sweet Valencia orange, takes his penknife, cuts a plug out of that orange, puts it up to his lips and squeezes it, and says, "I just love oranges. Just love them." But then when the juice and the sweetness is gone, he wipes his mouth and throws it on the ground like a piece of garbage. That's what happens sometimes to some marriages. And people feel that they have been used. And because that love is conditional love. Now the Bible says that a husband is to love his wife as Christ loved the church, and that love is an unconditional love. It is not performance-based love, but God commendeth his love toward us in that while we were yet sinners, Christ died for us. And Romans 5, verse 6, "For when we were yet without strength, in due time Christ died for the ungodly." When you have this unconditional love, as Christ had for the church, let me tell you what it's going to do for your home. It's going to give security in the place of fear. It's going to give peace in the place of guilt. And it's going to give joy that's going to replace this anger. This kind of love is an act of the will. How does God love us? Do you think God loves us romantically? Do you think God loves us because we're lovely? No, God loves us as an act of his will. James 1 verse 18 says, "Of his own will begat he us with the word of truth, that we should be a kind of first fruits of his creatures." Now, to the world, love is just a series of emotions. I love you because you make me feel good. I love you because you make me happy. You're pretty. You're soft. You're good. You're strong. Read the glamour magazines. No, don't read them. I don't read them. Why am I saying that? All right. See what the world's standards are. The world has not got the foggiest of what real love is. Ask them to explain it, they'll say something like a grasshopper on roller skates. No, real love has strength in it. Real love is commitment. You are to love your wife as Christ loved the church. C.S. Lewis was a brilliant man. I don't agree with everything C.S. Lewis had to say. But he was brilliant. He had some penetrating insight into love and marriage, and he loved his wife dearly. Here's what he said. He said, there's a difference in loving and being in love. Being in love is a good thing, but it is not the best thing. There are many things below, but there are also many things above it. You cannot make it the basis of a whole life. It is a noble feeling, but it is still a feeling. Who could bear to live in that excitement for even 5 years? He said, if you tried to live with the excitement that you had as teenagers in love or young marrieds, he said, you couldn't do that. But of course, ceasing to be in love does not mean ceasing to love. Love in a second sense, love as a distinct from being in love, is not merely a feeling. Listen to this. He's talking about real love. It is a deep unity maintained by the will and deliberately strengthened by habits, reinforced by the grace which both parents ask and receive from God. They can have this love for each other even at those moments when they do not like each other. Now say amen right there. Now listen, they can have this same love even when they don't like each other. I know there are times when Joyce does not like the way I'm acting. But I know I've never doubted that she loved me. Listen to this. They can have this love for each other even at those moments when they do not like each other. As you love yourself, even when you do not like yourself. Have you ever said, I hate myself for doing that? But you never stop loving yourself. You see, there's a deeper love. Now, Lewis goes on to say, they can easily retain this love even when each would easily, if they allow themselves to be in love with someone else. Being in love first moves them to promise fidelity. This quieter love enables them to keep the promise. It is on this love that the engine of marriage is run. Being in love was the explosion that started it. That's the reason I said to you, friend, it is not love, the kind of in love, that keeps your marriage. It is your marriage that keeps your love, the deeper kind of love. Now, sometimes people say, therefore, well, you know, we're going to get a divorce because we don't love each other anymore. Friend, that doesn't wash. And then sometimes people say, well, you know, we're going to get a divorce because it would be better for the children. I've heard that until I'm sick of it. It would be better for the children than for the children to hear us wrangle and fuss and fight for the children's sake. We're going to get a divorce. Now, friend, I want to see you look God in the face and tell God it's for the children's sake. It is not for the children's sake. It is your selfishness that causes you to do that. If it were for the children's sake, you would get together and you would solve this problem if the children were really in mind. If you think it's for the children's sake, ask the children and see what the children think about it. And you'll come up with a different idea. Someone says, well, I owe it to myself to be happy. No, you don't. God's plan is not for you to be happy. God's plan is for you to be holy. If you're happy, that's a fringe benefit. But you don't owe it to yourself to be happy. There's no such thing as an American right to be happy. Let me tell you what you owe. You owe it to your wife or your husband to keep your word when you made a marriage vow. You owe it to your children that they will have their own parents. You owe it to yourself to be a man of honor. And if you put away the wife of your youth, you've lied to God. You have dishonored yourself. You don't owe it to yourself to be happy. You owe it to yourself to keep your word. Well, you say, God is telling me, Pastor, to get a divorce. No, he's not. Now, God does not have a special dispensation for you. When you pick up the Bible and read it, God doesn't tell you that you are a special exception. When you get married, as I say, you get on the matrimonial airplane, you throw away your parachute. Now, you can make a decision to do something about a bad marriage. Marriages are not generally healed overnight, but the direction of the marriage can be changed. Why did you get married to begin with? I've seen couples who in many areas have a wonderful marriage. But 10% of the marriage is wrong, and because 10% of the marriage is wrong, they throw away the other 90%. You know, they get married looking for a new deal, and then it becomes an ordeal, and they want to throw it away. Now, let me come to the conclusion here. Marriage is made by God. Marriage is marred by divorce. But marriage can be marked by hope. I'm talking to many people whose marriages have already failed. And if you think I'm trying to make you feel bad, I am not. If you have children, I know you parents have hearts that have been broken. I know that. If you think that I'm trying to be heavy and make you feel bad, I am not. And I want to tell you this, that divorce is not the unpardonable sin. Now listen to me carefully. Divorce is not a dead-end street. God does not hold a grudge. God is not angry with you. There are those who would like to make divorced people second-class citizens, somehow not equal to the rest of us. Friend, if you failed in marriage, just like if you failed in any other way, God is a God of mercy, and God is a God of forgiveness. And nobody has sinned themselves beyond the love and the grace of God. And once you come to God, and you failed, and you confess that sin, whether it be divorce or any other kind of sin, and honestly repent of it and receive Jesus, the Bible says in Romans 8, verse 1, there is therefore now no condemnation to them who are in Christ Jesus, who walk not after the flesh, but after the Spirit. And again, the Bible says in 1 John 1, 7, but if we walk in the light, as He is in the light, we have fellowship with one another, and the blood of Jesus Christ, God's Son, cleanseth us from what? All sin. And those of you who have friends who have been divorced, who come from broken homes, don't you look upon these people, if they've come to God for forgiveness and cleansing, don't you look upon them as second-class citizens. The blood of Jesus Christ, God's Son, cleanses us from all sin. And there's not a mother's child in this building who is not a sinner, who has needed the grace of God and hopefully has received the grace of God. The Bible says also in Isaiah 1:8, come now and let us reason together, saith the Lord. Though your sins be as scarlet, they shall be white as snow. Though they be red like crimson, they shall be as wool. And they're divorced people. They might come to Bellevue and say, well, Pastor Rogers is against divorce. Yes, I'm against divorce, because God is against divorce. But that doesn't mean that you're not welcome here. I have a friend down in Florida, Peter Lloyd, who has a sign above his church door. He did when he was pastor there. And you walked into the church, there was a sign that said, sinners only welcome here. Sinners only welcome here. This church is not a museum for saints. It's a hospital for sinners. And we've all sinned and come short of the glory of God. I remember reading in the Bible about a woman taken in adultery in the very act. They brought her to Jesus. They wanted to stone her. But Jesus said, as they went away realizing their own sin, doth no man condemn thee? She said, no man, Lord. He said, nor do I. Go and sin no more. I remember reading in John chapter 4 about a woman been married 5 times. A thirsty woman had gone from husband to husband trying to find surcease and happiness and joy, and she never found it. She had a washed out, broken life till she came to Jesus. And Jesus saved her. And Jesus changed her. God is the God of new beginnings. Now let me just wrap this up. If you are now married, you make very certain that Christ is the head of your home, and that your home is not built on mere romance or conditional love, that you have an unconditional love for your mate. Let Jesus give you that love. Secondly, continue to feed your love day by day. Never take it for granted. You men, never flirt with another woman. Never cease to flirt with your own wife.

0: And if you're married and have a Christian home, make it a testimony to the world. Make your home a testimony in your neighborhood. These kids, this world, needs to see a godly home personified. That may be the greatest lesson that you'll ever give. Just to let others see what a godly Christian home is, ought to be. There are kids today, they have not got a clue as to what I'm talking about. Find some, invite them into your home, and let them see what a real home ought to be. And to you kids who are yet to be married, guys and gals, in the name of Jesus, you keep yourself sexually pure, and you only marry a child of God. The Bible says you're not to be unequally yoked together with unbelievers. If you marry a child of the devil, you're going to have the devil for a father-in-law. You marry in the Lord. Keep yourself pure and wait. Wait for the right person.
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8: Have you ever noticed Jesus never did a miracle for his personal benefit? I mean, if I were Jesus, this would have been a struggle for me. Because being God, he knew all things, right? He knew the future. He knew that one day there would be something called a hamburger and pizza and burritos and enchiladas and all that stuff. So he could have just, you know, said to his disciples, eat your bread and fish, and walked over and been, you know, having a double-double. For I don't know. What is that, Lord? It is not for you to know these things. Just... He never did that. Anytime he did a miracle, it was for someone else's benefit. And he could have obviously met his own need. But instead, on the cross, he cries out, I thirst. Jesus was fully God. He was divine. But yet he was fully man. So he knows what it's like to walk in your shoes. He knows what it's like to face what you're facing. Hey, is your body racked with pain? So is his. Have you ever been misunderstood, misjudged, misrepresented? So is he. Have you ever had someone betray you? Hey, Jesus did too. So there hung Jesus on the cross. Why did he have to suffer and die in such a horrible way? He suffered and died to show his love for us. The next time you're wondering if God loves you, take a long look at the cross of Calvary.
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10: Life is filled with punches. It's filled with storms. It's filled with difficulties and problems. And if we don't learn how to face a new normal, we'll never win. We'll never move forward. We'll just get stuck in the difficulties of life. We have things that happen to us that are unwanted, many times unwanted, many times unwarranted, which means that you didn't cause this to happen. It happened to you. Someone else did something to you, and you didn't want this to happen. And you say, what gives, God? Why is this happening to me? Now, the poster child for bad things happening to him that were unwanted and unwarranted is Joseph. Joseph in the Old Testament. Joseph, there is nothing in the Bible, in the account of Joseph, that says anything negative about this guy. You know, we have reams of material about David, and we have good things about David, and then we have some not so good things about David. Well, Joseph has a number of chapters in the book of Genesis, never anything negative said about him. Now, he was a sinner because he was human, and he wasn't a perfect guy, but he was an example that you and I can look to and follow. He was a guy who had to learn to roll with the punches because things happened to him that were really, really hard to deal with. He had 10 older brothers. He was the favorite. He was number 11 in 12 brothers. He was the favorite because he was the son of his dad's favorite wife, Rachel. His dad was Jacob. Jacob's name got changed to Israel. Israel, Jacob had 12 sons. They're called the 12 tribes of Israel. Well, Joseph is number 11. His 10 older brothers hated him because he was daddy's favorite and because he had a dream that his brothers were going to bow to him. And his brothers didn't like that dream. And they didn't like Joseph. They were plotting together one day about Joseph because they called him that dreamer. And they ended up putting Joseph into a pit when they were away from dad, because dad would have protected Joseph, but daddy wasn't around. So they put 17-year-old Joseph into a pit, and they were going to kill him. But then they decided, no, we better not kill him. Let's sell him into slavery. And that's what they did. And they got some silver for Joseph, and they sold him into slavery. And Joseph went from being daddy's favorite son to now all of a sudden I'm on a caravan going down to Egypt as a slave. I'm sold into this guy's house named Potiphar, and I'm a slave there. No fault of my own. And so what do I do as a slave? Well, I'm going to be the best slave they've ever had. And so that's what he did. And then he gets lied about by Potiphar's wife, and he ends up in prison. I mean, you talk about getting punched over and over and over again. You know, I think there are lots of people under the sound of my voice today, and you can relate to punches being thrown your way, difficulties coming, things that really hurt. Maybe your spouse says, I don't want to be married to you anymore. I found somebody else. Maybe your job says, hey, we're shutting down. Sorry, here's your pink slip. Hey, what do you do when that kind of stuff happens, when you lose big time? How do you roll with the punches? Well, we can learn from Joseph. Joseph is an amazing man, but he's not Superman. He's just a man. And what one man can do, another man can do. Another woman can do. So let's look at his story. We'll pick it up in Genesis chapter 39. He is working as a slave for Potiphar. Potiphar's captain of Pharaoh's bodyguard. And Potiphar's wife notices Joseph. And she takes a liking to Joseph. Joseph is a young guy. He starts at 17, so maybe now he's in his early 20s. And she looks at him, and man, she was singing that Elvis song. He's just a hunk of burning Hebrew. And she said, I want to have a relationship with Joseph. And so she keeps telling Joseph, come to my bedroom and lie with me. And he wouldn't do it. He said, no, how could I do this great evil and sin against God? And he wouldn't do it. And she kept on and on day after day after day. And it says in verse 11, now it happened one day that he went into the house to do his work, and none of the men of the household was there inside. And she caught him, Potiphar's wife, by his garment, saying, lie with me. And he left his garment in her hand and fled and went outside. And when she saw that he had left his garment in her hand and had fled, she called to the men of her household, verse 14, and said to them, see, he has brought in a Hebrew to us to make sport of us. He came into me to lie with me, and I screamed. And it came about when he heard that I had raised my voice and screamed that he left his garment beside me and fled and went outside. So she left his garment beside her until his master came home, Potiphar. Then she spoke to him with these words, the Hebrew slave whom you brought to us came into me to make sport of me. And it happened as I raised my voice and screamed that he left his garment beside me and fled outside. Total lie. Now it came about when his master heard the words of his wife, which she spoke to him, saying, this is what your slave did to me, that his anger burned. So Joseph's master took him and put him into the jail, the place where the king's prisoners were confined, and he was there in the jail. What's the deal, God? Why am I here? I mean, how much can I take, God? My brothers hate me. They sell me into slavery. I still am serving you. And then she lies about me, and now I'm in prison. This is in the 1700s BC in Egypt. This is a nasty place. I mean, you can go to some places today in Egypt, and you don't want to be there. I mean, it is not a nice place. He's in this slimy pit, in this dungeon, and he's wondering, what is the deal, God? Hey, what do you do when the punches of life just keep coming? Let me share with you four principles to help you, to help me, when the punches just keep coming. And especially when the punches are not your fault. Principle number one, remember that God's ways aren't our ways. God's ways are not our ways. The scripture makes that clear in Isaiah chapter 55. God says, my ways are not your ways, neither are your thoughts my thoughts, declares the Lord. As the heavens are higher than the earth, so far are my ways higher than your ways, my thoughts than your thoughts. You know, when we are in difficulty, we just naturally ask the question, why? Now, if you're the prodigal son and you left your father's house and you went to the far country, you wasted all your money, your dad's inheritance with wine, women, and loose living, and then you end up in the pit, in the pigsty, you don't have to really wonder, well, why? How did I get here? What, God, what's up? You know what you did. But when you're Joseph and you're in the dungeon, and you didn't do anything wrong, it is normal and natural to ask the question, why? Now, the Bible doesn't record that he did, but we know that he did because we know he's human. So it's perfectly normal to ask God, why? And you read in the scripture and you find people in difficulties normally ask God, why? Moses asked God, why? When he went to Pharaoh and said, let my people go, and Pharaoh said, no, I'm not going to obey the Lord. Who is the Lord that I should obey his voice? And he said, let me tell you what I'm going to do, Moses. I'm going to make your people make bricks without straw. It's going to be worse for them. And Moses went in Exodus chapter 5, at the end of Exodus chapter 5, and he comes before the Lord and he says, Lord, why are you doing harm to your people? And why did you ever send me to Pharaoh? I don't understand this at all. Things aren't better. Things are worse. And you haven't delivered your people at all. Moses asked why. Gideon, in the book of Judges, he asked why. The Lord comes to him and says, hail, mighty man of God. The Lord is with you. He said, well, if the Lord is with us, then why are we under the thumb of the Midianites? Why are all these bad things happening to us if the Lord is with us? Moses asked why. Gideon asked why. Job is filled with the question, why? In Job chapter 3, when Job finally speaks from all the calamity that came into his life, you read five whys in that one chapter. God, why are you doing this to me? Jesus asked why. when he was dying upon the cross. He referenced Psalm 22, verse 1, where it says, my God, why have you forsaken me? Hey, it's perfectly normal to ask God why. But here's the thing. It is typically standard to not get an answer to your why.
11: 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And sometimes rolling with the punches means you're not getting an answer from God like you wanted to. 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Suddenly, the life you know feels unfamiliar, and you're left trying to figure out how to move forward in a new normal that you didn't choose. Well, maybe you've experienced that yourself. Most people have. The truth is, these sudden interruptions in life can leave us wounded, confused, and discouraged. But here's what Pastor Jeff wants you to know. God does not abandon his children in the interruption. He is still present, still faithful, and he's able to meet you in your pain with hope and peace. And to help that truth and more sink into your heart and change your life, Pastor Jeff would like you to have the current series we're in now called Life Goes On, How to Face a New Normal, along with the companion full-length book, Life Interrupted, both for your gift to From His Heart this month of any amount. 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Remember, Psalm 34:18 reminds us that the Lord is near the brokenhearted and saves those who are crushed in spirit. God bless you for standing with us today as we share Jesus and his healing power around the world every day. 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
10: God doesn't normally answer the question why. You read, God never said anything to Job. He never answered Job's why. He didn't answer Gideon's why. He's not in the business of explaining. He's in the business of sustaining. And God's answer, when we ask him why, and it's okay to ask God why, you don't demand answers from God, but you can bring your questions to the Lord. But just know this, the response from God is 100% of the time it's this. My child, you can trust me. My child, you can trust me. So with our whys, we just need to know, hey, it's perfectly normal to ask God why. It's typically standard to not get an answer to our why. But thirdly, it's greatly reassuring to know that God knows why. That's why God says you can trust me, because I know what I'm doing. I know the why. God knew exactly. Now, he does tell Moses, Exodus chapter 6, he does tell Moses what is going on, why he's doing what he's doing, what he's planning to do through Pharaoh. He lets Moses in on that, but that's not typically how God responds. God's response is, my child, just trust me. I like what the scripture says in Isaiah chapter 46. The Lord says this, remember the former things long past, for I am God and there is no other. I am God and there is no one like me. Declaring the end from the beginning and from ancient times, things which have not been done, saying my purpose will be established and I will accomplish all my good pleasure. Calling a bird of prey from the east, the man of my purpose from a far country. Truly I have spoken. Truly I will bring it to pass. I have planned it. Surely I will do it. Listen to me, you stubborn minded who are far from righteousness. God is in control. God knows what he's doing. So in your difficulty, in your pit, as Joseph was in a pit, in a prison, just know, God knows why. He knows what's going on. He hasn't lost your address. He knows exactly what he is doing. As Babbie Mason sings in that wonderful song, God is too wise to be mistaken. God is too good to be unkind. So when you don't understand, when you can't see his plan, when you can't trace his hand, trust his heart. Very first principle, when the punches keep coming, remember that God's ways aren't our ways. Second principle, determined to be faithful and bloom where you're planted. That's the thing about Joseph. If we wanted to kind of put just an epitaph on his life, just a summation of his life, Joseph was a guy who was faithful to God through thick and through thin, and who bloomed where he was planted. Because he was planted in a place he didn't want to be. Joseph never wanted to go to Egypt, but God put him there. Joseph didn't want to be in Potiphar's house, but God put him there. Joseph didn't want to be in the prison, but God put him there. And he didn't have any control over those things. He ended up in those spots because God is a sovereign God. And so he said, well, okay, what am I going to do here? I know what I'm going to do. I find myself in Potiphar's house. I'm going to be the best slave this guy has ever seen. I'm going to bloom where I'm planted. I find myself in the prison. I'm going to be the best prisoner this prison has ever seen. And that's what it says in chapter 39, verse 21. But the Lord was with Joseph and extended kindness to him and gave him favor in the sight of the chief jailer. And the chief jailer committed to Joseph's charge all the prisoners who were in the jail, so that whatever was done there, he was responsible for it. The chief jailer did not supervise anything under Joseph's charge because the Lord was with him, and whatever he did, the Lord made to prosper. Number one slave in Potiphar's house, number one trustee in the prison house. Now, it would have been easy for Joseph to say, I quit. Forget it. I mean, God, I was trusting you and I was serving you. Even when my brothers threw me in a pit and I was praying and praying and praying and I wanted to be delivered, I wasn't delivered. But Lord, now you've put me into Egypt as a slave. So I said, okay, I'm going to trust you. I'm going to serve you. And so I was doing that. But now I'm in prison and all this serving you is not getting me anywhere. And I quit. I throw in the towel. I say with Job's wife, curse God and die. Would have been very easy for Joseph to have done that, but he didn't do that. He didn't do that. He continued to trust. He continued to serve. He continued to praise God. He was faithful. He bloomed where he was planted. He couldn't control his circumstances. He could just control how he responded to his circumstances. I love this quote. I heard it years and years ago by Chuck Swindoll. He said this: the longer I live, the more I realize the impact of attitude on life. Attitude to me is more important than facts. It's more important than the past, than education, than money, than circumstances, than failures, than successes, than what other people think, say, or do. It's more important than appearance, giftedness, or skill. It will make or break a company, a church, a home. The remarkable thing is we have a choice every day regarding the attitude we embrace for that day. We cannot change our past. We cannot change the fact that people will act in a certain way. We cannot change the inevitable. The only thing we can do is play the one string we have, and that is our attitude. I am convinced that life is 10% what happens to me and 90% how I react to it. And so it is with you. We are in charge of our attitudes. Joseph chose to have an attitude of gratitude. He chose to serve God, to trust God, to stay faithful to God, no matter what happened, no matter how many punches came his way. Hey, let me ask you a couple of key questions. Question number one, in your life, in your difficulties, will you serve God no matter what? If your marriage fails, will you still serve God? If you lose your job, will you still serve God? If you get hurt and you can't play sports anymore as a high school athlete, or you can't drive anymore, as a friend of mine who was having problems with seizures and they wouldn't let him drive anymore. That's a bummer to not be able to drive anymore. If something happens to you and you get lied about and you lose your job, will you still praise God in the midst of all kinds of difficulties? I believe it was Adrian Rogers who said this: you can tell the size of a Christian by what it takes to stop him. You know, in the book of Job, that was the whole situation with Job. Job wasn't privy to the conversation that God and Satan were having, But Job was the centerpiece of it. And the Lord said to Satan one day, have you considered my servant Job? There's no one like Job on the face of the whole earth. He is blameless. He loves me. He walks with me. And this is what Satan said in Job chapter 1, beginning in verse 9. Then Satan answered the Lord, does Job fear God for nothing? Have you not made a hedge about him and his house and all that he has on every side? You have blessed the work of his hands, and his possessions have increased in the land. But put forth your hand now and touch all that he has, and he will surely curse you to your face. Satan says to God, God, the only way you can get followers is by bribing them. The only reason that Job serves you, the only reason that he fears you and puts you first is because you bless him. You're his sugar daddy, and if you take away the sugar, he will curse you to your face. You know what we find out in the book of Job? Job feared God and served God for nothing. He was hurting. He's real. He's a person. Joseph was hurting. He's real. He's a person too. But they were faithful and they served God for nothing. What about you? What about you? Second question. Will you be faithful until death? That's what the scripture says. From the lips of the Lord Jesus in Revelation chapter 2, verse 10, he says to the church in Smyrna, be faithful until death, and I will give you the crown of life. Faithful unto death. Hey, regardless of what happens, Joseph, if you go from the house of Potiphar to the prison house, and from the prison house, if you had gone to death, would you still be faithful? Would you still praise me? Would you be faithful until death? He would have been, because he was faithful to God. You know, it says in 1 Corinthians chapter 4, verse 2, it is required of stewards that a man be found faithful. Faithful. That's the most important thing. That's what God is looking for. Faithful servants. Doesn't say that a man be found successful. Doesn't say that a man be found powerful. Doesn't say that a man be found creative or ingenious. Faithful. Faithful. Determined to be faithful and to bloom where you're planted.
11: 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And you need to roll with the punches of life, particularly if you've been hit with a debilitating blow. Jerusalem was destroyed and strangers invaded their land centuries ago. The Israelites had given up under the weight of their grief and pain and heartache. They were in tearful despair and had wanted to quit. How about you? If the bottom seems to be dropping out of your life, do you want to say, I quit, I'm done? This month, Pastor Jeff wants you to have two special resources that will help you learn to roll with the punches and keep trusting God. 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We pray that these resources will be a blessing to you. Well, thanks for being with us today. I'm Larry Nobles, inviting you to be here tomorrow as we conclude the message, Rolling with the Punches. And that will also conclude the series, Life Goes On, How to Face a New Normal. 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
15: Hi, my name is Bianca, and I'm a real estate buyer. There's three things that I think stand out to me about Michelle, and one of those things would be her integrity. Michelle holds a lot of integrity with her business, and she wants to make sure that her clients are treated with respect and that they are able to trust her. She helps you to feel safe and secure and comfortable. And she handles your information, your personal confidential information, with the utmost respect. And that to me says a lot, knowing that your information is private and that she respects that about her clients. Another thing about Michelle, I believe, is that she is dependable. She's somebody that you can trust, rely on. She's available when you need her. She's gonna work as hard as she can for her clients. And it's really not about the money for Michelle, it's about her work. She takes a lot of pride in her work, and she's going to do the best job she can for you, no matter what it costs, no matter what it takes. So you can really depend on Michelle to get the job done, not only quickly, but with care. She cares about her clients. And another thing about Michelle is she's very adaptable. Her ability to connect with her customers, regardless of what background they're from, where they live, where they want to live, their income status, she's able to adapt and connect with her clients on a personal level and on a professional level. So it makes it easy for her clients to feel comfortable during the process, which I think is really important. You want it to be something that's fun, stress-free, and comfortable, and Michelle's able to do that for us. I recommend Michelle as a realtor because she will get the job done. She will do it with care. She will do it with passion. And she will make sure that it's done timely. She will be available for all your needs, and she's somebody that you can trust.
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16: Canadian writers have been shut out of the Griffin Poetry Prize long list for the first time. 8 of the 10 poetry collections in the running for the $130,000 award were written or translated by Americans, including Hardly Creatures by Rob Macasa Colgate and End of Empire by Marissa Davis. It's the first time that Canadians have been left off the long list since the Griffin changed its structure in 2023 to hand out one universal award. The Bible is many things, and all is very honest, dealing with many topics that weigh heavily on us. 2 Thessalonians 1 verse 9 is one of those. Paul the Apostle, in speaking of the return of Jesus Christ, writes in warning of those who reject him. They will be punished with everlasting destruction and shut out from the presence of the Lord and from the glory of his might. This is not a verse we put on a post-it note and stick on the fridge. But perhaps that's exactly why we need it. We live in a world that often softens truth, sanding down the sharp edges of accountability. Yet Paul, with pastoral clarity, reminds us that eternity is real and so are its consequences. This isn't written to frighten us into fear, but to awaken us to what truly matters. What strikes me most is not just the idea of judgment, but the phrase, shut out from the presence of the Lord. Those of us who love Jesus can testify that his presence is everything. To be separated from him is the deepest loss imaginable. God's heart has always been to draw people in, not shut them out. I'm Bob Beasley, and these have been Words from the Heart.
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22: So we don't need to say things like, how did the other kids do? And we don't need to say things, well, your brother, you know, dot, dot, dot. No, you're a standalone individual created in the image of God for His glory, and these are the things that you're able to do really well.
23: I wonder if you've ever had a child ask, Mom, Dad, am I smart? How do you answer that question? It really makes a big difference, and we're going to talk about ways to appropriately respond here today on Focus on the Family with Jim Daly. This is going to be a fascinating conversation about raising children who understand their identity in Christ. Thanks for joining us. I'm John Fuller.
24: John, I love this idea that children are born with a bent. What does that mean? That's for parents to figure out. You know, they like to talk, they don't like to talk, they think more than they speak, etc. And it starts to show pretty early. I'm amazed at how early it does show up. I think our guest is going to say that might be not exactly the right question. It's more like, what smarts do I have, maybe, you know, because I think Kathy Cook is really into identifying the smarts that every child has, but there's different categories. And that's a great blessing to know that you're in a good place as a parent, that your children can grow up confident and thinking, okay, I've got two or three of eight smart types. And that's what we're going to talk about today. Psalm 139:13, 14 says, for you formed my inner parts. You knitted me together in my mother's womb. I praise you, for I'm fearfully and wonderfully made. Isn't that great?
23: It is.
24: Fearfully and wonderfully made.
23: Yeah.
24: The Lord tells the prophet Jeremiah that before I formed you in the womb, I knew you. And so it goes in Scripture. God knows you. He knows everything about you. And today we're going to talk about how to identify as a parent those great smarts that each child has.
23: Mm-hmm. And Dr. Kathy Cook has been studying this topic of intelligence for a number of years. More than 30 years, I think. And she's a speaker, author, researcher, and the founder of Celebrate Kids, a ministry dedicated to equipping parents and caregivers and the body of Christ to help children feel seen and heard. Always a popular guest here, Dr. Kathy's book is called Eight Great Smarts, Discover and Nurture Your Child's Intelligences. And, of course, we have copies of that book here.
24: Kathy, welcome back to Focus on the Family.
22: I am so glad to be here, Jim. Thank you.
24: Now, you know, people love hearing from you. You do know this, don't you? I mean, people just love your insights, and, you know, you're right up there. I love Kevin Lehman with the Birth Order book, or Gary Chapman with the Love Languages. You're right in there now. I mean, you've identified something that I think the Lord has anointed and really blessed, and being able to identify, you know, your kids' geniuses or smartness.
22: Yeah.
24: I'm not sure what the right grammatical thing is there. But in the opening, talking about that question, so, you know, inevitably, just about every child comes home from school, maybe didn't get the best grade on a spelling bee. It starts early.
22: Right.
24: And the child says to mom and dad, am I smart? What do you say?
22: Well, depending upon the situation, of course you are, is a great response. Sometimes I would say, hey, you know, of course you are because God made you smart. God doesn't make stupid people. Like, I like to tell children that stupid is their choice. And I would be careful about using the word stupid. So our listeners can decide whether or not their kids can handle that.
24: The infamous S word.
22: Exactly. But, you know, God makes people capable of being smart. It's all based on the decisions we make and the worldview that we root those in, which is why we would believe in a biblical Christian worldview being so important. So the question today is not, you know, am I smart, or even, well, how smart am I? Which is bully playground language from our era. You know, I'm smarter than you are.
24: Yeah.
22: We either said it or we heard it. That was a pretty common thing. But today I'm so excited that the question is, well, how am I smart? And then, you know, why did God make me this way? Like, what a gift to give young children and teenagers an idea that God chose this for them and there's a reason for it.
24: Yeah. You know, I think this is fair, the understanding that we can develop in the ways that we're smart and how it affects our identity.
22: Yes.
24: You know, you think about that. I mean, if you speak a little differently, people will think you're not very bright, even though you could be incredibly bright. I think it was, wasn't it Edison that he had a hearing issue and they thought he was underperforming in school? I mean, the guy that eventually became one of the greatest inventors of all time. But there's an example of a handicap causing people around him to think, you know, I think they went to his mom and said, you know, he's really not a very bright student. Edison.
22: Right. They were wrong.
24: Yeah. Right. But I mean, what a great picture of what you're trying to say. There can be a lot of things that, and you also speak to that idea of identity.
22: Oh, we teach about it all the time, Jim. Identity controls behavior. Who I think I am is who I will be. And if our children don't think they're smart, then they think God skipped them, you know, in the assembly line. And of course, he doesn't have an assembly line approach. As you read from the scripture to start the show, he knits us together, which is a precise skill. He's very careful at that.
24: And unique.
22: And unique. Yeah, he chooses us to be who we are. And to know that in our knowing is just different. For kids to go, hey, I'm picture smart. My brother's logic smart, but I'm smart too in a different way. And God wants me to be smart this way.
24: And we're going to hit all of that. Let's hit the smarts. Let's list them, and then we're going to begin to go through them. So what are the eight smarts?
22: Yeah, we have all eight, which is God's generosity, right? So we're word smart, we think with words. When we're being logic smart, we think with questions. When we're being picture smart, we think with our eyes in visuals. When we are being music smart, we think with rhythms and melodies. When we are being body smart, we think with movement and touch. When we're being nature smart, we think with patterns. When we're being people smart, we think with other people. And when we're being self smart, we think deeply inside of ourselves.
24: Yeah, wow.
22: And we have all eights.
24: Yeah.
22: The capacity for all eights.
24: So you can function in any of them, I would think.
22: Yes, and you know what's amazing?
24: You just have bents, like I said in the beginning.
22: I love that you said that. We can choose to go to that part of the brain.
24: Yeah.
22: If I walk into a Sunday school class and I know that I'm going to need to be thinking with words and thinking with questions, I can choose to go into that space and shut off the visual imagination if I feel like it would help me.
24: Yeah.
22: We have some power there.
24: You know, in our parenting role, this is the one thing I hear from all the parenting experts, is you have to know your child. That's a big word, to know your child. It's this thing.
22: Yes.
24: How do they learn? How do they express their smarts?
22: Yes.
24: Right?
22: Yes.
24: And you need to be a student of your child to really know them.
22: Oh, please. Absolutely. You know what, Jim? God knows us. Like, God knew us before he formed us. So we are drawn to people who know us. If you want to have influence over your children, know them, because they will come to you. Otherwise, you're going to go to an AI chatbot because they believe the lie that they're known there. Know them. Talk their language. Welcome them into your world and allow them to be successful, and then acknowledge that they've pleased the Lord and that they've pleased you, and they're going to want to spend time with you. And that changes everything.
24: Yeah.
22: Grandparents, parents, older siblings, teachers can do this too. Sunday school teachers can do this too.
24: Well, and I think as parents, we're busy and we can easily justify, I got a lot on my plate.
22: Absolutely.
24: But it really is kind of the core ingredient is loving and knowing your child. That's like job one.
22: Please.
24: For all of us.
22: Yes.
24: I'm singing all your tunes.
22: You're doing such a great job. You know,
24: but
22: I feel
24: compelled. I mean, I just want to be that dad.
22: I love that about both of you guys.
24: Yeah.
22: You know, and to like our children. Children tell me on a regular basis, you know, Dr. Kathy, they have to love me. They don't have a choice. You know, which is kind of true. But then they'll say, but I wish they would like me. And they feel liked when we hang out with them. They feel liked when we say, hey, do you want to shoot hoops? They feel liked when we say, hey, do you want to play checkers again? It was so much fun last night.
24: That's so good.
22: When we come in their direction, they feel valued. And that, again, that changes everything.
24: All right. Coming back to the list, word smart. It's first. You are a word person.
22: So
24: maybe that's why it's first. But
22: no.
24: Describe word smart. And what is it?
22: Yeah. Word smart people think with words. So they read, write, speak, and listen. And the reason it's first is that it's what I call a school smart. It's not the most important smart. However, in traditional schooling and often in a Sunday school church setting, you know, what do? We read, write, speak, and listen. So these children who have been gifted by God with brain cells in that part of the brain are going to feel smarter than others, and school is a safer place for them to be.
24: Yeah.
22: So these are the readers, writers, speakers, and listeners. They're not afraid of, you know, writing papers and not afraid of reading out loud for the most part.
24: Yeah. No, I so appreciate that. You know, I'm thinking of how these psychological tests all kind of collide. And of course, you have a PhD, but I look at, I think it was the DISC test, you know, D-I-S-C.
22: Right.
24: And I think it was that one, but it described your approach. Like if you're a verbal person. So, I mean, one of the things that really caught my attention with that is said, when I'm under pressure, I can lean into verbal attack because I'm a verbal person.
22: Right.
24: Isn't it interesting how all these things kind of orbit the same truth of God's word. I mean, they're identifying the way God has created us and kind of the limitations we experience in this life with personality. Mm. We're all unique, but we all kind of have core emotions like that. So a verbal person, one of the downsides of them is the way they fight their way out of a bag is by verbal attack, because that's my asset. That's my sword.
22: Right. You know what? We misbehave with our strengths.
24: Ooh, interesting. Okay. Yes.
22: Like, I think our weaknesses are, or for parents and grandparents who are listening, the children's weaknesses concern us and we're on our knees and we pray. I pray we do that. But their strengths drive us nuts because too much of a good thing isn't a good thing. You know, so too much talking, would you just go away? You know, and if I would have been raised that way, I wouldn't be here on the radio with you today. So we have to see that, oh, this is a strength to develop, not a problem to eliminate.
24: Yeah.
22: And that's a powerful choice that parents have.
24: You know, and it's hard to, I can remember being 5 years old. I said this last time we were together. And Penny, my mom's best friend, Penny Mitchell, and I remember she said to me, man, you've got diarrhea of the mouth. And it crushed me to where I just didn't talk the rest of the day. I thought, okay, that's a bad thing. I'm talking too much as a five-year-old. And I overcame it, and I didn't have to go to counseling for it. So I don't want to be too much on Penny. I was just talking too much. But speak to that general concept of a word-smart child who is going to be perceived as talking too much.
22: Exactly. And I mean, that was unnecessary for her to say it that way. I understand what she was trying to say. Like, I've taught parents to say that their ears are full. You know, my ears are full. Like, I can't hear
24: right
22: now.
24: That's good.
22: And
24: like
22: one little 5-year-old said,
24: a little nicer.
22: Yeah, but the 5-year-old said, well, Mom, just tip your head over and just knock the words will fall out. You know?
24: That's a word smart kid.
22: It is. You know? Yeah. But the point is that really for all of the eight, you know, anything well done, you know, is badly done. But those, again, I was a chatty Cathy from the time I was about 3 years old. I loved a thesaurus when I was a kid. I was in children's.
24: That was your favorite book.
22: I know. And
24: a thesaurus.
22: People think that that's crazy, but I was, even back then, interested in words. I've now written 9 books using a thesaurus. Childhood causes adulthood. Look who you've become and what you're doing. Today comes before tomorrow.
24: It's pretty funny.
22: And my parents, though, you know, they saw all the words in me as a strength to develop. So they taught my brother and myself to listen. They taught me to not overwhelm with words. Because you know what? Satan, if I can go here, guys, Satan wants our strengths for his kingdom. So those of us who are word smart, we can gossip, tease, name call, demand the last word, impress with all that we know, lie and not get caught, and then Satan wins. If that would became my reputation, my ministry would be done. So to be the parent who challenges children with biblical character, to have respect for yourself and for others, and to have self-control, and so you learn to not speak even though you want to, and you learn to listen well. Otherwise, the gift that God's given you, Ephesians 2:10, Psalm 139, becomes a liability. Yeah. And then parents say, don't, like this woman who called it out, and then you don't.
24: Yeah.
22: And then God loses, and you lose because you don't get the joy of serving through the gift that was chosen for you.
24: I must say, I think it only lasted an afternoon.
22: I mean, praise
24: that
22: God
24: I didn't
22: that you
24: talk.
22: Overcame that. You know?
24: I overcame it quickly.
22: Yeah, praise
24: Go
22: God.
24: Go right back to talking.
22: Yeah.
24: But again, it's that thing of being a good parent, a healthy parent, and knowing how to interact with your child.
23: This is Focus on the Family with Jim Daly, and our guest today is Dr. Cathy Cook, and we're covering some of the content in one of her books, called 8 Great Smarts, Discover and Nurture Your Child's Intelligences. It is a terrific resource. 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
24: Cathy, the second smart you highlight is logic smart. Now, what person doesn't want to be known as logic smart? We all do, because it's so vaulted in the culture. I'm logical.
22: Good
24: I'm void of emotion.
22: Whoa.
24: This is Spock from Star Trek. I'm a walking computer. I'm so logical. But speak to that smart, and what does it look like?
22: Right. It's so fun. These are the people who think with questions, and they love it when things make sense. So they tend to gravitate toward math because math makes sense. Not everybody might agree, but it does.
24: It's logical.
22: You know, 2 + 2 is always 4.
24: Yeah.
22: And 22 + 22 is always 44. And logic smart children and adults tend to gravitate toward science because they love to discover truth. In fact, highly logical people would rather discover truth than be taught truth.
24: Oh, interesting.
22: So when you say to a kid, don't touch that, they're like, oh, what's going to happen? This is going to be so cool. And they touch it and complain, and then you yell because they touched it. But they were logical. Well, you wouldn't yell because you're a Christian. But, you know, the kids are like, no, I just had to know what would happen if I touched it. So logic-smart kids love to discover truth. They love it when the world makes sense. They like probably science and math. They like discovering. So scripture's complex for them. And the fact that Jesus went to the cross for them, like, why would he have done that? Like, I didn't even know him or ask him to.
24: Right.
22: That's overwhelming. Spelling, you guys know that spelling isn't my strength. I still write books and I have an earned PhD, but the English language makes no sense. So for someone who's logic smart like I am, you know, the fact that the E at the end of the word doesn't make the first vowel long is right. somewhat overwhelming. Or my last name, spelled K-O-C-H, which we pronounce Cook, that's just bizarre, which is why I go by Dr. Kathy professionally.
24: Right.
22: Yeah.
24: Or knife.
22: And the only knife and, you know, quicksand is slow, by the way. I mean, the English language is bizarre. So logic smart children see that the reason that we might struggle with something is how we're smart.
24: Yeah.
22: So if you struggle with spelling, it might be because you're smart in a logic smart way and you get quickly irritated by that. And so it's not that you're dumb. You're actually smart in a particular way. And let me just add too, Jim, the only reason it's number two on the way that I present them in my book is that it also is a school smart. Because what do we do all day in school? We ask and answer questions. And science and math are, you know, obviously important disciplines.
24: Let me ask you this distinction with the logic smart child. When you start, you know, talking about little deeper things, depending upon their age, but the truth of God's word, mm-hmm. that he is truth. They would probably struggle a little bit with that concept, I would think. Like, how do we know that? I know 2 + 2 = 4.
22: Right.
24: But how do I know the Bible is true?
22: Exactly. Yeah, they're going to probably have more doubts. So you
24: don't become irritated with the logic child. You need to think through how you're going to parent that differently.
22: Come on. I mean, what a compliment that they've admitted to you that they're confused. Like, if you're a Christ follower and the most important thing for you is that your children know, love, serve, glorify God, and they're confused, like, but they come to you, like, praise the Lord that they're safe with you. You know, Daddy, I don't understand. So you use cross-referencing and you look at the same concept in all four of the Gospels and you have the children's pastor on speed dial, perhaps, you know, and you do what you can do to find out how you can explain truth to a 7-year-old. And you just hang in there and you say, you know, son, there'll be a day when I believe you're going to understand in your spirit. Because, right, the Holy Spirit's role is to teach, convict, and comfort us. Where it's going to be really, really hard. I came to faith in Christ for wisdom. You know, most people come to faith in Christ for love. I'm an introvert from a really close family. Colossians 2:3 was my victory verse, that in Christ is hidden all wisdom and knowledge. My pastor, to God be the glory, figured out I wasn't looking for love. Now, once I trusted Christ, I knew the depth of his love. But that wasn't the appeal for me, because I thought I had enough. What I wanted was answers to my questions.
24: Right.
22: And he, praise God, didn't dismiss me, didn't slap my hand, but hung out with me and showed me that I was looking for the same God others were looking for, and I was coming to it with a different pathway. Yeah. And you might have a kid like that. So then you say, hey, God is wise. God knows all things. And hang out with him, and he'll teach you all things.
24: Yeah. You know, as a parent, you can sometimes not see clearly where the bent of your child might be in these 8 that we're talking about. I remember Trent, when he got his license, he actually waited till 17. Mm-hmm. And I remember I put the curfew on him. You know, if you're going to be out, you're home by midnight, because nothing good happens after midnight. This is how you know you have a logic-driven child. And he goes, do you have empirical data that supports that?
22: Did he really?
24: That's exactly what he said.
22: That's hysterical.
24: And I went, yeah, me. When I was 16, I shouldn't have stayed out after midnight. But isn't that true? I mean, that's an example of where you need to tune in. Because that's the filter in which he was like, prove it to me.
22: Oh, that's so good.
24: Yeah, how do you know that?
22: Right. And then this is where we say, son, please trust me. Yeah. Like, I've lived longer than you and I know more than
24: and
22: you.
24: And he wasn't being a smart aleck.
22: No, it doesn't.
24: He was being a scientist.
22: Yeah, yeah.
24: Like, where'd you get that data?
22: Wow.
24: Isn't that funny?
22: Oh, it is.
24: But it's so true.
22: Can I ask a question, Jim? Uh-huh. Has that shown up in his whole life?
24: Oh, yeah, he's doing his master's in biochemistry right now.
22: Bingo. See, and if you would have handled that badly, he might have been afraid of questions and afraid of data even, and he wouldn't be doing what he's doing.
24: No, I mean, it's been fun to watch that whole logic thing develop.
22: Oh, that's so cool.
24: I mean, he's into all the logic.
22: Oh.
24: Yeah.
23: You talked in the book, related to the logic smart child, how it's important for us as parents to foster in them a respect for others and kind of a self-respect. Why is that important, and how do we do that practically?
22: Oh, thanks for asking that. So a respect for others matters greatly because, you know, maybe there's somebody who's not ready to handle that question or that answer, and we know that intuitively, so we don't put them in a position where they're going to feel dumb. Or maybe there's somebody we're with who's very logic smart like we are, and they want to figure it out on their own. So we let them discover it so they have that joy of getting the answer right before we gave the answer away. Self-respect is, you know, I know who I am and I'm going to be that to the glory of God. So I'm going to search for truth and I'm going to search for answers and I'm going to be, you know, excited that God made me this way without being prideful. Those would be some of the quick answers. I think respect for others because we live in community. Respect for myself so that I use the strengths for good and not bad. You know, John, logic smart people can either blow up a chem lab or they can prevent the chem lab from being blown up. Mm-hmm. Logic smart people can solve problems, but I know they can also create problems for other people to solve. And that's a very fine line. And when parents ask their children to be smart with their smarts, they're going to grow into that life. You teach character through the scripture, through the model of your life and through the words that you teach and through correcting. We have to say to our children, that was sin. I'm so disappointed in your choice. We have to call it out and say, here's a better way for you to have handled that.
24: Yeah, that's so good. I want to ask you this one. I actually did a wedding the other day.
22: Cool.
24: And officiated.

0: the Logic Kid and the Word Smart Kid? And how
1: it
0: do
1: can
0: we,
1: be.
0: How do we, yeah, so speak to that.
1: No, that's really a good question. So if I was raising a Word Smart child, I would speak the truth and I might sit down, you know, go for a, you know, a donut date, maybe go for a, just go out and talk and walk in the park and talk it out and yeah. explain it and define it.
0: And don't be short of patience with doing that.
1: Right.
0: That's the point.
1: Right.
0: You got to know your child needs to hear this from you and interact right. with you this way.
1: Right.
0: Because we can be kind of like, can we get this done? It's 5 minutes.
1: Oh, totally. But you know what? You guys, character's the hardest thing we'll ever teach.
0: Yeah.
1: Because it goes against the sin nature. So we have to hang in there. And when you know the smarts, you know how to teach. So with Logic Smart, questions and answers, cause effect. If you said that, what do you think would happen?
0: Yeah.
1: You know, if you stole that donut and you did get away with it and you ate it before anyone knew that you had done it, how do you think you'd feel? So would you really want to do that?
0: Right.
1: If somebody is picture smart, you would help them maybe draw the best answer, et cetera. So I do think the smarts give us specific language through which we can embrace our kids, which makes it just easier. And it also helps us
0: yeah.
1: figure out who we are.
0: Yeah.
1: So we're modeling to be good,
0: yeah.
1: if you will.
0: Picture smart, you mentioned it. Let's
1: yeah.
0: cover that one as well. What is
1: yeah.
0: picture smart? So we have word smart, we have logic smart, now we have yeah. picture smart.
1: Right. And now the order doesn't matter. Those were the first two because of the school connection. Picture smart kids and adults think with visuals in their mind. They have a vivid imagination usually. If I say that, you know, there's a duck in the lake, they can see it before they can actually see the duck in the lake. They think with their eyes and they also think with the pictures on paper. They'll doodle and they'll draw. And they'll turn the page and see the picture before they see the words on the page. They might remember how something looks by the shape and the design and by the color. So they're interested in art. They're interested in creativity and design. History is probably one of their strengths because they remember what they're reading. They see what they're reading.
0: Mm.
1: Bible also. In fact, these are the children who tell me they know what God looks like because they've seen him when they pray, which is beautiful.
0: Yeah. It's so good, though. Yeah, you just have to have that imagination as a parent, which is great to think about how you communicate with each child.
1: And to remember, Jim, that they're not created in our image.
0: Oh.
1: They're created in God's. Really,
0: ooh,
1: like as an example.
0: That kind of hurt. Well, I don't know why I felt that knife, but I did.
1: And they will become much like you because you're
0: yeah.
1: influencing them. But as an example, I'm not very picture smart. So if I had a daughter, you know, mommy, God showed me what to do. I'd be like, no, he doesn't do that.
0: Yeah.
1: Well, he doesn't do it for me because I'm word smart and logic smart. So God communicates to me through the written word and through the voice, if you will, in the scripture. But yeah, if I had a kid and that kid was picture smart, that would be because God has a sense of humor and he would want me to develop an ability I don't naturally have. And then I would say to my kid, tell me what God showed you.
0: So let's say, and I'm sure genetics can play into this, but I'm thinking of the engineer and the accountant, mom and dad.
1: Yes.
0: And they have the picture smart kid.
1: Right.
0: I mean, you've got to think about how do I relate to this kid who's thinking in pictures and I think in numbers.
1: Yeah.
0: What's some advice for that parent to be able to communicate with that picture smart kid when you're coming from that background?
1: Right. Really compassionate question. First, we can remember we have all eight. We have the capacity for all eight. We usually have a few that are stronger and a few that we don't use easily. But these parents do have the picture smart ability. In fact, engineering is picture smart.
0: Oh.
1: My dad was a gifted engineer and he could hang, no joke, he could hang a picture above the couch exactly in the middle without measuring. Like a centimeter
0: off.
1: No.
0: Gene told me that's impossible.
1: No. With the right kind of mind, it's possible. And his particular job as an engineer was very much based on the picture smart part of his mind. So I would want parents to not assume they can't relate. And then we say to our kid, hey, explain that longer. Give me more information so I can relate to what it is that you're struggling with or that I can relate to the joy that you're expressing because I don't see the world the way you see it.
0: Yeah.
1: God's made you uniquely beautiful for our family. Tell me more.
0: Yeah, that's so good. Kathy, we're going to come back next time and cover
1: great.
0: More of the eight. So let's do that. Today's been great. It's
1: thanks.
0: Been insightful.
1: Mm-hmm.
0: I hope you're connected with it. I'm certainly connected with the content. And I appreciate it. Thanks for all the research. Man, the fact that you did a PhD in this so you could be here now talking about it, that's awesome.
1: Thank you.
0: And it's a wonderful resource that you've created, Eight Great Smarts. And this is something you need. And if you can make a gift of any amount, if you could do it monthly, that helps us tremendously, a one-time gift as well. But send it, and we'll send you a copy of the book as our way of saying thank you.
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0: You know, John, it's so important for people to understand the mechanism of what we're talking about.

0: People send a check to Focus on the Family. It's done, and I'll meet some of those folks, obviously, when I'm on the road traveling, and I'll express my thanks to them. But I want this testimony to be yours because you're helping Focus do the work. I mean, we're here doing the hands and feet of it, but you make it happen. Let me read this to you. It was a note from Kim, and she was going through some difficulties in her marriage. And this is what she wrote. Thanks to your resources, encouragement, and biblical teaching, our marriage is growing stronger every day. I'm deeply grateful for how Focus on the Family, let me just say, you have supported us on this journey. I also recommend your shows to friends who could benefit from the wisdom and encouragement you provide. I'm honored to be a monthly supporter of your ministry, helping marriages, strengthening families, standing for adoption, protecting the unborn, and supporting those in abusive situations. Your ministry, our ministry, has truly made a lasting difference in my life and marriage. Isn't that
1: Beautiful,
0: great? I
1: beautiful.
0: mean, and thank the Lord for Kim, who caught it and actually is now kind of paying it forward, right? And making sure other people can benefit from the resources here at Focus. Okay, Dr. Kathy, we'll come back next time and keep it rolling. Can we do it?
1: Let's do it for sure.
0: Okay.
2: 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I'm John Fuller, inviting you back as we continue the conversation with Dr. Kathy and once again, help you and your family thrive in Christ.
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7: 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We'd love for you to be a part of our family. 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And on today's program, my dad, Dr. Tim Clinton, will be joined by a great guest. So let's get started. Welcome back. I'm your host, Dr. Tim Clinton. And today, I'm going to continue our conversation that I began yesterday with David and Steve Green. David and his wife Barbara founded Hobby Lobby in 1972 that started as a family operation manufacturing picture frames in their garage in Oklahoma City. Now, over 50 years later, Hobby Lobby is the largest privately owned arts and craft retailer in the world with over 1,000 stores and 46,000 employees. God truly used their humble beginnings for His glory, and today we're going to dive a little deeper into their story. The Greens, they're an amazing family. Steve and David have an incredible testimony and practical advice for anyone looking to steward what God has given to them in life and in business. Let's rejoin them now. Yesterday we talked a lot about the early days of Hobby Lobby and the seeds of faith and family and so much more that set the table for this work to develop and to flourish. I saw a quote over the fireplace in here that caught my eye. I think it's a C.T. Studd quote that says, "Only one life will soon be passed. Only what's done for Christ will last." I think that's a pretty strong statement at Hobby Lobby, isn't it?
1: You know, I think it's strong for Hobby Lobby, and I think it's also strong for our family. You know, that was in our home when I was growing up as a preacher's kid, and that was my parents. That was their attitude, not just that saying, but their lives were about that, that our life is like a vapor. Sometimes I tell people, you know, we all have two lives, a vapor life and eternal life. So what do you want to spend most time on, you know? And that's what we want to spend most time on, lives, is your eternal life. Vapor life, we spend time there providing water to the homeless, all these sort of things. But it's so important for us to know that our life is short. It goes back to what I've said earlier, and that is there's only two things that's eternal, and that's God's word and man's soul. So sometimes I know that I got that from my parents, things that are eternal versus temporal.
7: One thing I'm going to walk away from here with in my heart is the significance of family, how you have pulled generations together. And Steve, that's what it's all about, isn't it?
9: It is. And I remember when I got married and we were starting to have our kids and growing a family, that the idea that our most important ministry, our very first calling that God has given to me and my wife, is to raise godly generations.
7: And as a family, you guys are so firm in your commitment to Christ and your faith that you were not afraid to take a stand, even if it was going to cost you everything. David, I'd like you to take us back for a moment to the religious liberty infringement challenge that came with the Affordable Care Act and what happened.
1: Yeah, our attorneys told me that in our insurance policies, when we re-upped our policy and insurance, that in that would have to be 4 prescriptions that would actually take life. You know, we believe life begins at conception. And so we knew that we couldn't do that. And it had already been said that there would be a penalty. And based on the number of employees that we had, we did the math on that. So had we not provided these contraceptive, it would have cost us $1.3 million a day. That was the penalty. And so it was that's where we were. And we were either going to have to provide these 4 prescriptions that would take life, or we would pay 1.3, and that's where we were. So we brought the family together, because there's 4 generations now, but we brought in 3 generations, everybody that was 16 and older, and we just said, here's where we are and what should we do. And it was really great to know that all 3 generations said, we're not going to take life under any circumstances.
7: And I know we're mentioning this, but Steve, I don't think people probably understand the seriousness of this challenge to you all. And in that moment, what was going on in your mind? I mean, I'd be up at 2 and 3 in the morning wanting to throw up, you know, trying to figure out what are we going to do?
9: Yeah. Well, and the serious implications of this decision, that the fines were not sustainable. That was part of the discussion and what can we do? But part of the discussion as well was what were the options if we were to draw the line in the sand and say, we will not be a part of taking life. That's the decision. We were unanimous. And we will just trust God for whatever the outcome is. But whatever the outcome, we know we were in good hands.
1: We had a big highway sign across the street, huge highway sign. And on it, it said, our God has said that exact same thing.
9: Really?
1: But, and I'm always sorry that I didn't put, but if not. Because we had already decided, but if not, we're not going to take life under any circumstances.
7: I'm looking at a picture in the room we're in. It looks to me like you're on the steps of—is that the state
9: Supreme Court steps?
7: Supreme Court steps.
9: We just finished hearing the oral argument of the case, and it was a snowy day, and we're coming down the steps, getting ready to make a few comments with to the press.
1: You have to see my wife's face on that, because that's what's most interesting. Because we were told that there's going to be all these people, the haters, that's going to scream and holler at us that we hate women and things like that. But instead of that, we heard a chanting, yay, Hobby Lobby, yay, Hobby Lobby. So my wife in that picture, her thumbs up, smiling real big. So God had delivered us from all of that junk that someone says we're going to. And it was there, but that's not what we heard coming out of those steps.
9: And as you were alluding to, everywhere we were going, we were, you know, going around, you know, speaking for different reasons. Everywhere we went, people were saying they were praying for us. And we owe a debt of gratitude to people all over our nation. We were probably the most prayed for family, and we're so grateful for the prayers that so many did make for us.
1: You know, I have to admit that I was really a basket case when I saw that we could lose our business because we were not going to fold in terms of taking life. And I was a basket case at first, and I have to admit it. But then Barbara and I both, very soon thereafter, was 100% in peace. And I said, why did that happen, that we were in such peace? And it was, I think it was two reasons. One is, you know, in business, I'm always having to make decisions, and every decision has a 60-40, and it has a positives and negatives. And we think about that all the time, because I'm making decisions, and nothing's 100-0. But as Barbara and I talked about this in the family, we said this is a 100-0. It's a 100. There isn't a 99-1. This is wrong to take life. And that helped us. And the other thing that helped us, as Steve said, was so many people praying for us. And with those two things, Barbara and I think the family could say, we were at perfect peace when we knew that we could lose this company.
7: That paved the way, by the way, all that effort to a decision that went in your direction. And I wanted to ask you about this very issue of Christians in culture making a difference, standing bold. It's not easy, and people are kind of spinning, but there's a stirring. I really believe there's a stirring going on among people everywhere saying it's time not to be silent, but to be a voice of reason and fidelity to our God. Can you just speak what's in your heart about that very issue?
1: One of the things that I feel like that I have learned is if we want God's blessing, then we have to do things that's going to cost us. I can name you at least 10 different things, and I may name you a couple, three, that cost us money. Almost everything that when you take a stand costs, and you have to be willing to take that cost. When we sued the government, it hurt our business. We had people picketing. And when God asks us to close on Sunday, it cost, you know. And I wasn't brave enough to shut them all down in 1 month. And so one month after the other, I would close them. But people would say, God's going to bless you. God's going to bless you. I didn't see it. I didn't see it on the profit sheets. I didn't see it on the sales sheets. When God asked us to stop selling Halloween, it cost us. So I can name you about 10 or 12 things in every case almost. When you look at the dollar and cent, it costs. I think that's what God wants. He doesn't want us to do things because we're going to get a prize. But on the other hand, in the bigger picture of things, He has blessed us beyond anything you could even imagine.
7: Amen.
9: You tell a story about how that when you started putting the newspaper ads in, that you were reading your own text, and how that God touched you there.
1: Yeah, he's talking about when God asked us to close on Sundays, and I just wasn't brave enough to do that. And so I started with Nebraska, where we had 4 stores. And one of the papers picked it up and called our CFO with, what you going to do? And he said, well, our CEO says if this goes well, we're going to close the stores. I'm actually reading my own, you know, and so God's saying, oh, you're going to be obedient if it works financially for you. And I said, no, God, we're going to close them all.
7: You're listening to Life, Love, Faith, and Family. I'm Dr. Tim Clinton, and my guests today are none other than David Green, founder and CEO of Hobby Lobby, and his son, Steve Green, president of the largest privately owned arts and craft retailer in the world. The company has over 46,000 employees and operates in all 48 continental United States. Let's return to them now.
10: I want to go to another facet of Hobby Lobby, and that's the generosity side. Everywhere I go, I've talked to ministry leaders. They know you. David and Steve Green and Mart and Darcy and the whole family, Miss Barbara. And you have blessed and touched so many ministries through the years in so many ways. Part of that goes back to a stewardship issue and the lessons you learned early on that you've passed on, David, to your children. I know, Steve, it's in his heart because of what I've seen him do. And I heard that, like, you tithe or you give back 50% of your earnings to the Lord. Is that true?
9: It is. And I was overseeing our accounting department years ago. And I remember thinking, you know, we grew up being taught to tithe, and we did personally. We saw our parents doing that. And I was curious if we did that as the business. And as I calculated, I saw that we weren't and thought, yeah, it'd be good for us to do more in our giving. And it was about that same time when Dad and my brother at a church were inspired to give to a particular ministry, and we came up with this 5-year plan to give to the ministry in a significant amount, and it would take some significant giving. And so as I continued to track our giving, we quickly started giving up to the 10%, and then we exceeded the 10%, and I remember tracking, I wonder if we'll be able to make up for some lost time, and we quickly did as our giving continued to escalate. And we continued to escalate till a day when we said, let's just go ahead and give half of our profits away, and made that decision many years ago, and we have been able to do that. And it's exciting to be able to be a part, and when you know that you're coming in and giving half your profits, it just says, I want to make as much profits as I can, because I know half of it's going to serve eternal purposes.
10: I'm holding in my hand a book titled is Giving It All Away and Getting It All Back Again, written by David Green and Bill High, who I had the privilege of meeting not long ago. But David, in there, you talk about how this all started, and the seeds go back to your mom, really. And
1: yeah.
10: I know you shared just a little bit of that yesterday,
1: right.
10: But could you just recast that for us?
1: Yeah, I think that my mom and my dad, you know, in their whole life, and how they loved to give and how important it was for them to do things that would be eternal. My mom would crochet little doilies, you know, and maybe she would only get a dollar for them, you know. But I remember one time my dad says, we're giving to mission. She says, but I want to give my own money. She wanted to create some dollars of her own. And it would only be a dollar or two that she would do that. But that's the heart that she had. You know, God's not impressed with our numbers. He's not impressed at all. He's impressed with our heart. And we have a real heart to serve him. And that's what he looks at. And that's what we want to make sure, that our heart is right, that what we do it for a reason. And that is to see people come to know Christ.
10: That really has stirred in my heart since I've been thinking about it, that I want my family to understand the vision or the mission that we're called to. And money can be a real blessing, and it can be a real curse. It can put a lot of chains on you. And the love of money, as Paul said, destroys a lot of people. And so balancing all that, that's got to be a challenge.
1: Well, it is a challenge, and we've asked God, and he has led us. I believe he's led us, and I think our family is very, very comfortable where we are with this incredible amount of wealth. Generally, wealth in a family has a better chance, do the survey on it, of messing the family up than it does helping them. I mean, it's a huge percent that it really messes up. And so we knew that, and there was times that we know that the Holy Spirit talked to us about how to handle this wealth. And basically, we feel like there's three things that you need to do in wealth. And that is the stock. What do you do with the stock? And what do you do with the salaries? And what do you do with the say? Who has the say? And so those are the three things that we're really focused on and asking God to lead us on. The stock is already taken care of. It's in trust that no one can touch, because all of the voting stock is with the family. The salary is good because we have a committee that decides my salary and everybody else, so you can't argue there. And then the last piece we're still involved in, and that's the say, who's on the committees for the say. So if you can get those three things right, but if any one of those are wrong, you're messed up, and you have a better chance of being messed up than you do having it right. But I feel like God has led us in how to handle those three areas.
10: I wrote down in my notes, the real mission or vision here is to teach our family to love God intimately and to give extravagantly. That was moving to me.
9: Yeah, when you see how Christ sums up the law and the prophets, he says it's all summed up in two things, love God and love your neighbor. And that's the way we say it. We want to love God intimately. It's not just on a surface level, but a real relationship, which is ultimately what God wants. God wants a relationship with you and me. And we want our family to realize that we want them to have that relationship with their God and Savior. And then that leads us to be loving to our fellow man, which is shown through generosity. So if we can love extravagantly, then we feel like we've done what God's called us to do.
10: We're fighting the clock here, but I've got to get this piece in. I'm holding in my hand something that's precious to us all. It's the Bible, God's Word. And part of Hobby Lobby's efforts included a calling, a mission, to create the Museum of the Bible in Washington, D.C. Tell us a little bit about that. I know you opened back in 2017. Where it's at, where it's going, it's spectacular.
9: Yeah, we were, I lovingly say God tricked us into it, because it wasn't something that we were planning on doing. But as a group asked our help to putting in a Bible museum, it led us to get involved, and it became our project over after a series of events. And so we were looking in three cities, New York City, Washington, D.C., and Dallas, and it showed that it would be best attended in D.C., so we focused there. And we look at the Bible in three ways: the Bible's history, its impact, and its narrative. Those are the three core floors within the museum. We have the Vatican has some space. The Israel Antiquity Authority has some space. We have restaurant and temporary exhibits and all the things that a museum would have. And it's done world-class level, because this is a book that's changed our world. And we want to highlight this book, invite people to engage with this book. So it's just been an exciting venture that God took the family on, and I got to be the point person for the family on that. And we saw God going before us time and time again through our mistakes. God was there guiding and directing us, and it's been exciting for me and my wife to be a part of.
10: David, I heard you say that the two most important things are this book and a man's soul. And I'm thinking, you know, as I go back, you know, people go to Washington and go to Air and Space Museum, et cetera. You know, man, they want to see the Capitol. They want to go to Arlington Cemetery. They need to go see the Museum of the Bible. It is unbelievable. Artifacts from everywhere. And it is about who we are and how we will live out our life. I'm reminded of Joshua 1:8. This book of the law shall not depart out of thy mouth, but thou shalt meditate therein both day and night. For then thou shalt be prosperous, and then you'll have good success. And I think of that, what is it, Psalm 119, verse 11, thy word have I hid in my heart, that I may not sin against you, God. It's his manual for life. And I so love that you're so dedicated and committed to it. You know, as we go, I wanted to ask you this, and before you go, as you look back and you look at the road forward or the years ahead of you, what's in your heart? What keeps you up at night? And what are you praying for?
1: Yeah, that's a tough one. I think we just want to be faithful with what God has given us. And we just want to do more of it. The Bible says, delight thyself in his heart, and he'll give you the desires of your heart. And so I just want to do that. So I have my desires, is that God takes me while I'm working. I don't want to not work. Mm-hmm. And so I just want to do what God has allowed us to do to this far, and just do more of it that I can do. And so that's what I'm excited about.
10: Yeah, it reminds me of my dad. My dad said, Tim, I love to live, and I'm going out with my boots on.
1: Yeah,
10: that's
1: yeah.
10: what he said. Steve, I want to pass it to you. What about you? Your parting thoughts and words here.
9: It's similar. Just want to do what God wants us to do. Don't want to get ahead of God or get behind God. I don't want God saying, why aren't you doing what I've called you to do? Or getting ahead of God, thinking that I know where he's taking me, but be sensitive and be led by God there's a lot of opportunities that our family has been given, and it takes a lot of prayer and just saying, God, guide and direct us and help us to be right where you want us to be. And knowing that we make mistakes regularly, but God helps get us back on path and say, no, that's not what you're supposed to do. Move over here and get back on the road, and doing the best we can to raise our family and to pass that on to them, to take the baton as we're leaving this life, because I said, it's a vapor. We're all going to be gone shortly.
10: My mind is going to 2 Chronicles 29:36. Hezekiah, who, by the way, prayed for some extra years. You know that?
9: Yep.
10: Hezekiah and all the people rejoiced at what God had brought about for his people because it was done so quickly. And I'll add the word faithfully.
11: 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We look forward to having you with us again next time. 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
7: 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Why? Because transformation doesn't come from overhauls. It comes from micro consistency. Big change almost always starts smaller than we expect. Clinically, small habits compound into big outcomes. Spiritually, Zechariah chapter 4 verse 10 says, "Do not despise these small beginnings." God delights in seeds, not just trees. Tiny decisions can become life-changing shifts over time. So pick one 5-minute habit this week. Prayer, movement, journaling, silence. Stick to it daily and watch what God builds from small obedience. This has been your Mental Health Minute with Dr. Zach Clinton. For more information, visit AACC.net.
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2: The moment had finally come. Sissom was about to give birth to her first child, and her husband, parents, and extended family gathered close, full of anticipation. I'm Bonnie Sala with Reset. There had been health complications along the way, but Sissom wasn't prepared for the tragic loss of her baby just before delivery. Grief overwhelmed the entire family. In the tradition of Nepal, the extended family shared an intergenerational home. The home that was once filled with noisy joy became a silent place, filled instead with emotional brokenness, tears, and confusion. But in the face of such pain, Sissom shared, "I learned how to cope with loss, find hope, and take small steps toward healing during one of the most difficult seasons of my life." Into this unbearable situation, the radio brought a little devotional program that became a source of encouragement and strength. As they listened, Sissom and her family learned that God is not silent or unfeeling in our grief. Day after day, Sissom heard from the scriptures that the Lord is close to the brokenhearted. He rescues those whose spirits are crushed, and that he is a kind shepherd who gently carries his lambs close to his heart. Sissom wrote the radio.
3: 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Now, we do not know when someone has committed the unforgivable sin, but our passage implies a very stark and eternally frightening reality.
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3: Now, this is one of the most difficult passages in Scripture to understand, but I believe the context makes it really clear. First of all, we've gone through the passage up to this point. He's now saying four. In light of leaving the elementary things because you're dull of hearing and moving on, being carried on to maturity, four, the implication is those who don't have a big problem. He's really pointing that out, I think. He's explaining and expanding. Now, if you have the NASB translation, I like the translation. It's one of my favorite translations. It's still a translation. It says, for it is impossible. Now, the NASB translation takes that word impossible and puts it in verse 6. Every other translation will say, for it is impossible, verse 4. And guess what? That is the way it is in the Greek. So for it is impossible. And he's going to say to renew someone to repentance. That's the point. Now, the reason why the NASB puts it in verse 6 is because they don't want you to miss the impossible and the connection to the renew. You see?

That's why they put it there, okay? But literally it is for, it is impossible in the case of this group to renew them again repentance if they fall away from Jesus. So he's explaining. Now he's going to talk about a certain group of people, and then he's going to explain that if this group falls away, it is impossible to renew them again to repentance. This is a pretty shocking portion of Scripture. Now the structure here, as I mentioned, is about this group of people, for in the case of those, or it is impossible in the case of those, a group of people. Then after he's done speaking to that group, he's going to talk to believers, say, but beloved, there's better things for you. You're not in this group. He's going to make that distinction between the two. So every one of this group of Hebrews, some truly saved, some pretending to be saved, he's going to exhort the ones pretending to be saved. He's going to encourage the true believers. This is the exhortation, I believe, to those who are on the verge of apostatizing. So with this in mind, and notice even verse 9, but beloved, we are convinced of better things concerning you. Hey, you're not going to apostatize. This helps us understand this passage. In contrast to those who will fall away, but beloved, we are convinced of better things for you. He's saying, you're not in that group. This helps us understand that. Okay, so then we have this portion, and I mentioned it's one of the most difficult portions to interpret in the Bible, and there's a few interpretations. I'm going to share them with you, and then I'm going to share what I believe the text reveals it is. First of all, many say that this passage proves that a believer can lose their salvation. Now, if I was reading this alone, I would say that's a possible interpretation by what I read. I got to admit that. But it isn't alone. We interpret Scripture with Scripture. Scripture does not contradict itself. What is said here has to be in line with the rest of Scripture. And that's how we interpret. So we can take those interpretations and say, nope, that's not possible because Scripture doesn't allow that. And here we know that true believers cannot lose their salvation. We know that, first of all, we receive the Spirit of God who's going to be with us forever, Jesus said, right? In John 14, he's encouraging his disciples, I will ask the Father, and he will give you another helper, that he may be with you forever. That is the Spirit of truth. We know for true believers in Ephesians, after listening to the message of truth, the gospel of your salvation, having believed, you were sealed in him in the Holy Spirit of promise, who is given as a pledge, a down payment, a guarantee, a parabon of our inheritance. We know that if you don't have the Spirit of God, you're not of the Lord. If you do, you are, and you're going to be resurrected. Romans chapter 8, verse 9. However, you are not of the flesh, but of the Spirit, if indeed the Spirit of God dwells in you. But if anyone does not have the Spirit of Christ, he does not belong to him. And if the Spirit of Christ is in you, though the body be dead because of sin, yet the Spirit is alive because of righteousness. But if the Spirit of him who raised you from the dead dwells in you, as if he's in you, he who raised Christ Jesus from the dead will also give life to your mortal bodies through his Spirit who indwells you. You're guaranteed resurrection if you have the Spirit of God in you. And in John 10, Jesus said, my sheep hear my voice, and I know them, and they follow me, and I give them eternal life, and they shall never perish, and no one shall snatch them out of my hand. My Father has given them to me, is greater than all, and no one is able to snatch them out of the Father's hand. He says, I and the Father are one. You can't lose your salvation, but you can lose something that you never had. If you never had salvation and you think you did, then when you turn away, it'll look as though you lost it. But you didn't because you never had it. So first of all, I don't believe it's someone losing their salvation. That interpretation cannot be used here, even though it sounds like it's possible. It can't be. Now, the second interpretation people have is a hypothetical situation. Well, hypothetically, someone might lose their salvation. Well, first of all, I don't think God gives hypotheticals based on something that isn't true. Okay? And secondly, the language is way too exacting to be hypothetical. Okay? So the last possibility, I believe exactly what we see. This is what happens to one who is so close, but yet never comes to true faith, as evidenced by their lack of growth and desire to grow. They're so close. We saw it back in chapter 2, that they missed. They're so close,
Don't miss this great salvation. Don't miss it. You're so close, but you're not there. Don't miss it. So he begins by revealing the disturbing news that there is a class of people who cannot be made right with God. And that hits us in our souls, right? And in our flesh, we want to react theologically and figure out theologies for it, or in our emotions, say, that can't be. But the reality is, God says it is. So why is there a class that cannot be made right with God? Why is there this warning here not to be in that class? These people are not those who initially outright reject Christ, but they are those who have experienced the reality of the Spirit through the Word of God firsthand. And after that, they attribute that not to God, but they attribute it not to be true. That's called blaspheming the Holy Spirit. Turn to Matthew 12. You're going to notice that all these things that he says that they've experienced have to do with the Spirit and the Word and things that the Spirit of God does. If you deny that reality and you attribute it not to God by not responding, it's not forgivable. Matthew 12:31. Therefore I say to you, any sin and blasphemy shall be forgiven men, but blasphemy against the Holy Spirit, speaking against the Spirit, okay, shall not be forgiven. Now, what was the context? Jesus was healing by the Holy Spirit. He's casting out demons, healing, right? Casting out demons. And they're saying, that's not by God, it's by the devil. They'd attribute it not to God, not to his Spirit, but to something else. They spoke against the Spirit of God. He says, "Will shall not be forgiven." Verse 32, "And he will speak a word against the Son, it shall be forgiven, but he shall speak against the Holy Spirit, it shall not be forgiven him, either in this age or in the age to come." It's pretty serious. Now let's read our passage. "For in the case of those who've once been enlightened and have tasted the heavenly gift, been made partakers of the Holy Spirit, and tasted the good word of God and powers of the age to come, and then have fallen away." He's going to give some specifics concerning a certain group that is so close, yet they haven't come, and then how culpable they are if they turn away from Jesus. Notice the first thing he says, the case of the one who has once been enlightened. Once, at a point in time, they understood the truth about Christ. At a point in time. John said in John 1:9, there's a true light which coming into the world enlightens every man. The Word of God enlightens you. Christ enlightens you, and you can understand the truth, but you need to respond and act upon it. At some point, they were once enlightened. They got it. The Spirit of God worked through the Word of God to reveal the truth of God. And they understood it, but they hadn't responded yet. Then notice he says, second, and tasted the heavenly gift. Speaks of sipping here. They've seen firsthand, what's the heavenly gift? The gift of God is eternal life through Jesus Christ our Lord. Certainly the gift of the Holy Spirit also, right? Which reveals that we have eternal life. When we receive the Holy Spirit, we have eternal life, right? They've tasted the heavenly gift. I believe these people are not saved, but they have yet firsthand, by being around true believers and identifying them, they have seen the reality of the heavenly reality, this heavenly gift in true believers. You can't deny it. The Spirit of God working through true believers, you can't deny it. If you attribute it to something else, you're in trouble. You can't deny it. And then he says, this is even harder for us to get. By the way, taste the heavenly gift. When someone comes to faith, their life is changed, right? The wages of sin is death, but the free gift is eternal life through Jesus Christ our Lord. Those who have tasted have been around those who are truly saved. They've seen it. Notice the statement, end of verse 4, and been made partakers of the Holy Spirit, sharers of the Holy Spirit. You go, yikes, that sounds like they're saved. Sure does, doesn't it? They're so close, but they're not, as we're going to see. Since you can't lose your salvation, they cannot be saved. So what does it mean? How does someone share, the word partake means share, in the Holy Spirit, and yet, how does this happen to a non-believer? How can someone share the Holy Spirit and not be indwelt in the Holy Spirit? Well, the answer is quite simple in context. These Hebrews had not come to faith yet in Christ, yet they shared in the Holy Spirit by sharing with believers who were indwelt by the Holy Spirit and hearing the Spirit-empowered and inspired Word of God. If you're in a group of true believers, you're truly going to see the work of the Holy Spirit. You're going to see it. You're going to hear the Word of God brought forth by the Spirit of God through godly men. And you're going to be convicted. You're going to share in that experience, but from the outside.
And these make believers, it's as if they were enjoying the fringe benefits of the Spirit by being around believers. By the way, you see that. When there's love in the body of Christ, they enjoy that benefit. It's the Spirit of God doing it through true believers. And then look, it spoke, I believe, of proximity and experience. Look at verse 5. And have tasted the good word of God and the powers of the age to come. I think he's saying they've truly, by the Holy Spirit, and this is why I believe it's blasphemy of the Holy Spirit, by the Spirit of God. That's why you see so much about the Spirit here. Because they've been convicted. It has gone deep, and they have not responded, I believe. They've understood their sin, the true gospel. They've encountered the living and active Word of God, and thus the powers of the age to come. And you say, how can a non-believer experience the good Word of God? Well, first of all, don't miss that. It's the good Word of God. Amen. God's Word's good. Well, how can they experience? How can a non-believer, here's now your Reformed people, non-believers are dead in their trespasses and sins, and they cannot understand anything because they are dead. Well, the reality is, yes, they're dead, but the alive word pierces the soul of the non-believer. We saw this back in chapter 3, verse 15. If you hear his voice, do not harden your heart. Non-believers can hear God's voice by his Spirit through the Word of God, and they can respond by believing or hardening their hearts. And God says, do not harden your heart. That's to a non-believer, because he gives the illustration of those in the wilderness who were non-believers, who hardened their hearts. And then we see later on in chapter 4, he's already explained this, but that God's word pierces the division of soul and spirit, joints and marrow. Non-believer, by the way, he's experienced it. Turn back to chapter 4, verse 12. And this is in the context of don't miss out on his salvation, on salvation rest. Don't miss it, because if you do, God's word is going to condemn you. Hebrews 4:12, for the word of God is living and active and sharper than any two-edged sword and piercing as far as the division of soul and spirit, joints and marrow. Oh, not in a non-believer because their heart. No, that it does. It does. And is able to judge the thoughts and intentions of the heart. And there is no creature hidden from his sight, but all things are open and laid bare to the eyes of him with whom we have to do. How did they taste the word of God and partake of the Spirit? God's word by his Spirit convicted them. And if you've been convicted, you've been enlightened, and you don't turn, you harden your heart, and you turn away, as we're going to see, it is unforgivable. You are leaving the only source of salvation. It's a very serious thing. God's word pierces the heart of non-believers, and these non-believers had tasted the good word of God and had been around true believers. They had encountered the Spirit-empowered, living, and active word of God. And folks, why does this language sound so much like these people come to faith? You've been convicted, you've been enlightened, and you don't turn. You harden your heart. And you turn away, as we're going to see. It is unforgivable. You are leaving the only source of salvation. It's a very serious thing. God's word pierces the heart of non-believers, and these non-believers had tasted the good word of God and had been around true believers. They had encountered the Spirit-empowered, living, and active word of God. And folks, why does this language sound so much like these people come to faith? You've been convicted, you've been enlightened, and you don't turn. You harden your heart. And you turn away, as we're going to see. It is unforgivable. You are leaving the only source of salvation. It's a very serious thing. God's word pierces the heart of non-believers, and these non-believers had tasted the good word of God and had been around true believers. They had encountered the Spirit-empowered, living, and active word of God. And folks, why does this language sound so much like these people come to faith? Well, you are leaving the only source of salvation. It's a very serious thing. God's word pierces the heart of non-believers, and these non-believers had tasted the good word of God and had been around true believers. They had encountered the Spirit-empowered, living, and active word of God. And folks, why does this language sound so much like these people come to faith? Well, because they had experienced the faith, but identified with them, hung out with them maybe for years, but then turned back to Judaism, that's apostasy. He's saying there's something here that happens, and there's a horrible result. You know, they're like the seed that was thrown on rocky places. Matthew 13,
Jesus' parable about the sower. And on one whom the seed was thrown in rocky places, this man hears the word and immediately receives it with joy. Yet he has no firm root.

within himself, but is only temporary. And when affliction and persecution arises because of the word, and that was happening here with these Hebrews, by the way, immediately falls away. Notice the horrible result if one falls away. Impossible. That's how he started the verse 4, but the NASB puts it there. It is impossible to renew them again to repentance. See, they've had a false repentance, since they again crucify to themselves the Son of God and put him to open shame. The point is, if they fall away, leaving their said faith having been fully convicted, and they go back to Judaism in this context, or for any other person going back to anything other than Jesus, he says it's impossible to renew them. They can't be saved. It's shocking. So close, but so far. I believe it's the unforgivable sin. You've been convicted, shared his word, speaking against the Holy Spirit. If you reject the Spirit's conviction through the word of God concerning your need of salvation in the person of Christ, you speak against that by turning away against it. It's unforgivable. Because the only way to be saved is through Jesus Christ. Now, we do not know when someone has committed the unforgivable sin. We cannot see the heart. Okay? But our passage implies a very stark and eternally frightening reality. It's a warning. If you're playing around in the body of Christ and you're not being saved, you're not wanting to grow, you're on the verge of turning away and never being renewed. It is impossible to renew them again to repentance, since they again crucified themselves, the Son of God, and put him to open shame. Now here, these are speaking of Hebrews who are turning back to Judaism. And that's the context here. They've identified with Christ, but if they turn away from him and go back to Judaism, they put Christ to open shame. And it is if they are saying, again, crucify him. It is if they are turning back and agreeing, rather than the cross saving them, that Jesus deserved that. It's impossible to renew him. Put Christ to open shame. Salvation to one who falls away in this manner becomes impossible. For when he rejects God's full revelation through his Spirit concerning his own sin and Jesus' loving, gracious provision for their sin on the cross, that person, if he rejects it, is deserving of the hottest hell. One pastor writes, he then takes his place with Judas, who walked and talked with God incarnate, finally rejected him. Let's finish up, but turn up to verse 29 of chapter 10 for a moment. Again, these warnings are threaded throughout. Hebrews 10:29. How much severe punishment do you think he will deserve who has trampled underfoot the Son of God and regarded as unclean the blood of the covenant by which he was sanctified and insulted the Spirit of grace? For we know him who says, vengeance is mine, I will repay. And again, the Lord will judge his people. It's a terrifying thing to fall into the hands of a living. So let's finish up now. And this really helps us see this passage in its right context. There's a sobering illustration. It was really straightforward. We'll finish it pretty quickly. Look at verse 7. For the ground that drinks the rain, which often falls upon it, brings forth vegetation useful to those for whose sake it is also tilled, receives a blessing from God. That's pretty straightforward, right? But if it yields, that same ground, right, yields thorns and thistles. This ground was tilled and it received the rain and it should have produced something, right? They heard the word of God. They should have been saved, right? Should have had a different change in their heart, right? Notice he's explaining four. He's explaining what he had just talked about. But if it yields thorns and thistles, it is worthless and close to being cursed, because it's not cursed yet. It will be. And it ends up being burnt. What happens to the ground that is tilled and watered and taken care of? It doesn't respond rightly. The heart, ready to be cursed, ends up being burnt. Friend, if you name the name of Christ and you hang out in the body of Christ, claim to be a Christian, you hear the word of God, you see God's work in his true children, and your life isn't changed and all you want is baby talk after hearing this, and I would take this warning very seriously. Now notice, to show that this is not speaking of believers, and we'll finish here, there's a contrast in verse 9. The context helps us see the reality here. We're not going to study this, but I just want to read it. Verse 9, but beloved, that's believers, we are convinced of better things. Hey, you're not that ground that did thorns and thistles. Hey, you're not the one that apostatized. Brethren, we're convinced of better things for you that accompany salvation, because you're truly saved. Though we're speaking in this way, this very harsh way concerning those who identify but aren't saved. And he says, for God is not so unjust to forget your work and the love which you've shown towards his name and having ministered and still ministering to the saints. Hey, be encouraged if you're a true believer. You're not in this group. But if you are in that group,

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1: Friend, before we close today's broadcast, I want to talk to you directly about your eternal destiny. If you were to die right now, do you know where you would spend eternity? If you're unsure, here are some important questions to answer. Do you believe that you are a sinner in need of forgiveness, that you've sinned against a holy God? Do you believe that you are unable to do anything about your sinful condition? Do you believe that Jesus is God, that he took on human flesh, that he came and lived the sinless life and went to the cross and died for your sins? He was buried and rose from the dead 3 days later. Do you believe that his work on the cross was sufficient to forgive you of your sins? Are you willing to acknowledge that until you repent of your sins and turn to the Lord Jesus to save you, that you deserve hell and will be sent there? If you believe these things and want to receive Jesus' offer of eternal salvation, then you need to turn to him and ask him. Whoever will call upon the name of the Lord will be saved. Father, I thank you so much for your word and your son Jesus. And I pray for those listening today who do not know you, who still are in their sins, that they would turn from their sin and trust in your son Jesus Christ for salvation, that they would be saved. Father, we thank you for your word and we thank you for your son. And it is in his name we pray.
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2: Canadians moving back to Canada after living abroad need to, among other things, find a job and a place to live, get a new driver's license and health card, find a doctor, register to vote in their new riding, and find childcare, schools, and recreational facilities. There are also restrictions on certain things you may be bringing back with you. Many of these pressing issues fall under provincial or territorial responsibility, and each province and territory has its own requirements. There is a day coming when everything hidden will be revealed in the light of Christ. Paul reminds us in 2 Thessalonians 1 verse 10 that when Jesus comes again, he will do so to be glorified in his holy people and to be marveled at among all those who have believed. This includes you, because you believed our testimony to you. What a breathtaking picture. Christ shining through the ordinary lives like yours and mine. We often think of glory as something distant, reserved for heaven. But even now, God is at work shaping us, refining us, quietly preparing us to reflect his Son. Every act of faith, every quiet obedience, every moment of trust in hardship is part of that preparation. One day, when Christ returns, the transformation will be complete. The world will see not our goodness, but his. It is really amazing to think that our lives, with all their imperfections, are being woven into something that will bring glory to Jesus. That alone gives purpose to today. And await the day when the beauty of Jesus and his people will be unmistakable, and we will stand in awe, not only of him, but of what he has done in us. I'm Bob Beasley, and these have been Words from the Heart.
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6: The following program is pre-recorded. Dr. Richard Swenson, author of The Overload Syndrome and Margin, writes that we must have room to breathe. We need freedom to think and permission to heal. Our relationships are being starved to death by velocity. Hi, I'm Rob West. These days, too many of us are physically, emotionally, mentally, and financially overloaded. So we'll look at rest from a biblical perspective today. And then we'll take your calls at 800-525-7000. That's 800-525-7000. This is Faith and Finance, biblical wisdom for your financial decisions. Well, the room to breathe that Dr. Swenson writes about is called margin. It's taking a break before you break, so to speak. For many people, there just isn't enough time or money or energy left at the end of the day to recuperate. And then everything starts again at full throttle the next day. Unfortunately, a no-margin lifestyle can have serious physical and financial consequences. Let's take sleep, for example. According to the Sleep Foundation, nearly half of people in the U.S. have trouble sleeping, and around one-third of adults sleep less than 7 hours each night. Chronic sleep deprivation can lead to expensive health problems, including diabetes, anxiety, obesity, and heart disease. Studies show that lack of sleep deeply affects our emotional health, relationships, and decision-making, reminding us that rest isn't a luxury, but a necessary part of living wisely and well. Perhaps you find things moving too fast in your life. Working late nights and weekends might seem necessary, but burning the candle at both ends is ultimately unproductive. You'll find that exhaustion leaves no energy for the most important things, your relationships with others and with the Lord. Now, don't get me wrong, God calls us to work for our families, for His kingdom, and for the community. We work to pay the bills, to give, to save, and to invest. It's part of how God made us. But work isn't all there is. we need to rest sometimes too. You know, rest is God's idea just as much as work is. On the seventh day of creation, God rested, not because he was tired, but because his work was completed. God blessed that rest and called it holy. Later on, keeping the Sabbath holy was enshrined as one of the Ten Commandments. Like author Rich Velotis puts it, God gives us Sabbath, he gives us rest, as a gift to remind us that our standing in Christ is not based on our works. Days of rest are days where we can tell ourselves, I'm not producing anything, yet God still loves me. Technology makes it easy to work from anywhere at any time. But just because we can doesn't mean we should. Margin in work means getting enough rest so that you can do your job as unto the Lord, with purpose and energy. Staying late at the office or skipping vacation days might make you look like a go-getter, but stress and broken relationships are a high price to pay for professional progress. Now, perhaps I need to point out that there's a difference between getting proper rest and being lazy. Laziness is choosing not to do what you're supposed to do, or only doing the minimum to get by. In his first letter to the Thessalonians, Paul tells the church to warn those who are idle and disruptive. The suggestion here is that being inactive can lead to mischief. You've probably heard the saying, idle hands are the devil's workshop. We can see this effect all over our culture. Scripture warns against idleness masked as busyness in 2 Thessalonians 3. Without rest, our constant activity can become aimless distraction rather than faithful work, draining our purpose and clouding our calling. Proverbs 31 describes the noble woman as hardworking, caring for her home, business, and the poor. Verse 27 says she does not eat the bread of idleness, showing that fruitful labor honors God, while idleness ultimately leads us into trouble. Laziness can sometimes look like spending more time on distractions, like scrolling or shopping, than on what matters most, like our relationships or the work God entrusts to us. Proverbs 24:30-31 paints the picture of a neglected field, overgrown and crumbling from despair. If you wrestle with laziness, don't run from it, bring it to Jesus. He offers not only forgiveness, but strength to live faithfully and diligently in every area of life. The good news is that God's grace meets us right where we are. Whether we're burned out from overworking or stuck in patterns of procrastination, he invites us into rhythms of grace, not guilt. Rest isn't something we earn, it's something we receive. So if you're weary, come to Jesus. His yoke is easy, his burden is light, and in him, you'll find true rest for your soul. All right, your calls are next. The number, 800-525-7000. 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
6: 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Let's go out to El Paso. Terry, how can I help you?
9: Yes, I have somebody that I know that is in some credit card issues. Like, they had borrowed some money and they had always paid it. But this past year, some issues came up, and so they were in debt for like $10,000. Then a couple of months passed, and then it was 15, and now it's 25. But they have the credit card closed, so I'm not exactly sure what's happening. So I thought maybe it was the interest, and they didn't make the minimum payments. Or so I'm just thinking how to maybe help them to know what to do.
10: Yes, it's a great question, Terry, and I'm delighted you're helping your friends with this. You know, it depends on the status of the card. And so if the card has been what's called charged off, then there are less options. 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And I would start by telling them to contact our friends at ChristianCreditCounselors.org. 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They will get them into a program that is my preferred way of paying off credit card debt. And it's simply this. The credit card, the debt stays right where it is with the original creditor. But every credit card company has a credit counseling department. You can't access it on your own. But if you go through a nonprofit credit counseling agency, you can. The benefit there is two things will happen when you move it to credit counseling. Number one, the account gets re-aged, which just simply means if it's been in a past due delinquent status, it's brought current as long as you start making regular payments. Second, the interest rate drops. So the average interest rate today in the United States is just above 22%. And if they've been late, meaning they're in a delinquent status, it's probably closer to 30%. Well, as soon as they go into credit counseling, depending on the creditor, it's going to be somewhere between 0 and 10%. Well, now, if they start making payments, a lot more of that payment is going to go to their principal. And that's what we want, because that's what's going to get this balance going in the right direction. So, Terry, that would be the advice I would give you to pass along to them, which is simply visit ChristianCreditCounselors.org. And they're a wonderful group of godly men and women, and they'll be a big help to them, okay?
9: Oh, okay. Okay, thank you very much. So it would not be good to, like, put down a very large payment and then continue to try to pay it off?
10: Well, the nice thing about Christian Credit Counselors is you can prepay it while you're in the program, except now anything that remains over time is at a lower interest rate. However, if they have the ability to come in and pay a significant amount, they may just want to what's called settle with the company. And, you know, that just simply means that, you know, they will often, especially if it's past due. Now, I don't recommend this if you're not already in this position because it's going to damage your credit. But if they're already past due and they have the ability to make a substantial payment, it might be worth them calling and just saying, you know what, we can give you 50 cents on the dollar and try to pay this off if you'll consider that settled in full. And a lot of times creditors will do that. And you would want to make sure that your friends get that in writing before they make the payment. But if they'll do it, you know, that could be a way to pay it off in full, but not write the check for the full amount. And many creditors are willing to do that. Now, keep in mind, the difference between what they pay and what the balance is going to be taxable as income. So they're going to need to just factor that in. But if they have the ability to do that, they may want to call them.
9: What do you mean taxable for them? If you
10: let's say the balance is $10,000, and let's say they call the creditor and they say, listen, I have the ability to write a $6,000 check today if you will consider this settled in full. And let's say the creditor says, we'll do it. And your friend says, well, I'd like for that in writing. And they send them something that says, if you give us $6,000, we will consider this paid in full. The difference between what they pay and what they owe, $4,000 in my example, they're going to get a 1099, and that's going to be treated by the IRS's income, and they're going to have to pay taxes on it.
9: Okay, well, is it better to do one or the other, to try to say, let's pay it off? If they say, okay, 50% and consider it settled, or is it better to do it like you said the other way?
10: Oh, If they have the ability to write a check and get it paid in full, even at a discount, I would do that because then it's done.
9: Okay.
10: Now, if that's going to deplete all of their liquid reserves and then put them in a position where if something unexpected comes up, they don't have the money and they're going to have to go back in debt, well, then I wouldn't do that. That's not sustainable. But if they can keep enough in emergency reserves and they have enough to get this settled in full, I would take that option every day. If they don't, well, then let's get it in a credit counseling program and start making some progress each month.
9: Okay. Thank you so much.
10: Okay, Terry. God bless you. Thanks for calling today. We appreciate you.
9: Bye-bye. Thank you.
10: Bye-bye. All right. Let's go to Texas. Hi, Julie. How can I help you?
11: Yes. My husband and I are both 77. I'm totally blind. He has a number of health problems. And we'd like to get an irrevocable trust, but we don't have very much money. And I've heard of elder law, but I don't know how to get a hold of them.
10: Yeah. Let me just ask quickly, and I'm not an attorney, but I can give you some general advice, and I think your best option is to seek out an elder law attorney who's skilled in this area, and I can help you get connected. But what is it you're trying to accomplish? Why, and you mentioned an irrevocable trust, which typically we'll have folks seeking out a revocable trust, meaning you can change it. But was there something specific you were trying to accomplish with the irrevocable trust?
11: We just don't want to go into probate
10: okay. When
11: one of us passes away.
10: Got it.
11: We're community property law here in Texas, and I don't know if one of us dies, if the other one has to go through probate, or I don't know how any of that works.
10: Got it. Yeah, so you would be looking at what's called a revocable trust, which just simply means you're not actually relinquishing ownership of it to the trust. You maintain that ownership and you can change the trust at any time, but it does avoid probate. Now, for somebody who doesn't have a whole lot in the way of assets, typically this might be more than you need trust, which just simply means you're not actually relinquishing ownership of it to the trust. You maintain that ownership and you can change the trust at any time, but it does avoid probate. Now, for somebody who doesn't have a whole lot in the way of assets, typically this might be more than you need. I want to get you connected with a certified Kingdom advisor there in Texas, Julie, who can then refer you to a godly elder law attorney. So stay on the line and we'll talk a bit off the air. We'll be right back.
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10: 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How can I help?
14: Hi. I'm calling because I'd like to know, I have not started taking out of my compensation that I saved over the years. I worked 30 years. And I'm just living off of my pension right now. Bills and everything are coming out of there. But I do have something in savings, and at the bank, they keep suggesting that I do something with the $125,000 in the savings because I also have the $19,000 plus in the checking. So I'm trying to figure out what I should do with it, CDs or because I'm just not sure. And what they're offering doesn't seem like much, like 3%. So yeah. I'm not sure what steps I should take.
10: Well, this is a great situation here, Shelley, because you've got a pension covering your monthly bills. That's great. You've got plenty in your checking, which is good, to keep a little extra so you don't kind of run it down, you know, to zero every month. So that's good that you have a nice cushion there of $19,000. That $125,000, I'm glad to hear that you're getting 3%. You can do better than that. So, for instance, you know, our friends at Adelphi.

0: 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So that would be an example of where you could get an extra 1%, and just go to faithfi.com/banking to learn more about that. But here's what I'd like to do. I'd like to help you kind of break down how to think about the 19 and the 125 in terms of putting them in buckets. So maybe bucket one is your checking cushion. Okay, so this might be, you know, maybe $5,000 that you want to keep there. Maybe you're more comfortable with more than that, but you're keeping a cushion so you don't drain that account to zero. And, you know, you'd never have to worry about any kind of overdraft charge. I think 19,000 is more than you need there, especially because you're not earning any interest on it. Somewhere between 2 and 5,000 is probably right. So then we could move the rest of that over to, your savings. So let's say we took 15,000 out of there. That would take your savings up to 140,000. Bucket two we'll call safety. So this is enough cash for emergencies. We usually recommend 3 to 6 months worth of expenses. So if we were to do that, how much do you typically spend in a month's time?
1: Maybe $1,700 on utilities and gas, food.
0: And what about everything else? Maybe another $1,000?
1: Another $1,000. Yeah, eating out.
0: Okay. Yeah. So let's call it, let's just round it up to 2,000. So if we had 6 months worth of expenses, you know, we would put $12,000 in your emergency fund. Okay. Now you may say, listen, I would be more comfortable with, you know, something like 15 or 20,000. I mean, whatever it is, that's going to be our safety bucket. That one belongs in the savings account, either where you're at now, or maybe you move it to something, you know, where you can get a little more interest. For instance, I mentioned our friends at Adelphi Christian Banking, you know, are offering 4% in their money market for up to a year. And so that would, you could go to faithfi.com/banking, and you know that you would be aligned with a Christian banking partner and getting a little better interest rate. The third bucket I'm going to say is let's go ahead and pay off that debt. Because if you pay off that $8,500 and then you pay off the $17,000, you're going to get a guaranteed return equal to the interest rate you're no longer paying. And as long as that's more than 4%, then you're in the money. And I suspect it's probably 5, 6, 7, 8%, something like that. So I just go ahead and pay those off. And then the next bucket is really going to be what we'll call the growth bucket. So any money beyond your cushion in your checking and beyond your emergency fund and beyond what you need for the debt repayment, you know, has the ability to either stay in the high yield savings, move to a certificate of deposit, a CD, or maybe you start investing it in a diversified way with, you know, a very conservative portfolio, and maybe you even get an advisor to help you do that so we could try to grow it, you know, and not take unnecessary risk, but do better than you could do in a savings account. But that's only if you're comfortable with that. You may not want to take any risk, and if so, you'd want to stay in the high-yield savings, money market, and CD category. But give me your thoughts on all that.
1: Yeah, this works. I was trying to figure it out on my own for so long, and I finally decided to call in because I was like, I need to quit waiting. I'm not getting any younger. This also, that $1,000 also includes my church that I'm trying to give generously to as well.
0: Yes.
1: Once I'm done paying off that student loan, it'll free up money for me to be able to give to that campaign.
0: I love that. That's great.
1: Yeah. So that's what I was thinking before I called you. I need to figure out how to give more to
0: Good.
1: The campaign that we're trying to pay off some of our church loan.
0: I love that. Yeah, that's great. Well, the good news is you've lived modestly and you've saved diligently. And Shelly, now you're in a position to follow the leading of the Lord in that giving, which is just incredible. So I love that. Well, hopefully I've given you a few things to think about. I appreciate your call today, and call anytime if I can help you. Okay. We're going to finish today in Michigan. Michael's been waiting patiently. Michael, you'll be our final caller. Go ahead, sir.
2: Thanks for taking my call, Rob. I'm 59 years old. I have everything paid off. I have a fully funded emergency fund. I'm contributing to my 401k, so that's looking good. And I have about $200,000 that I would like to invest. And just wanted to get your opinion. You know, there's lots of options, obviously. I want to be somewhat conservative, but at the same time, I don't want to miss out on a good market and making money that can be used for the kingdom. So do you, you know, there's fixed annuities I can get for 5.5%, or do I jump on some of the crypto, or what do you recommend?
0: I mean, what I would recommend is going to sound pretty plain vanilla, and that is just, you know, buy some high quality mutual funds that are balanced. You know, because at 60, you would typically, you know, have maybe a 50-50 portfolio. If you want to be a little more aggressive, you could go 60-40 stocks to bonds. But I love the position you're in with the fully funded emergency fund. You've got the retirement assets. You're completely debt-free. So you're in a really good spot here to take a little bit of risk, take a long-term view. If the Lord tarries, you might need this money to last 30 to 40 years. And so, you know, let's invest it wisely. You could align it with your values and use one of the faith-based investing mutual funds like Eventide or Praxis or Guidestone or One Ascent. You could use indexes. Or you could just use, you know, actively managed funds, but I'd probably look for a balance in a fixed income fund where you're going to participate in the rise in the prices of the bonds as the interest rates fall, and then some good high quality growth mutual funds to complement that. Nothing terribly exciting, but you can kind of set it and forget it and watch it grow over the next couple of decades. I hope that helps. If you need some advice, you can connect with a CKA at faithfi.com. Thanks to my team today, Taylor, Devin, and Robert. We'll see you next time. Bye-bye.
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9: Tony's put together a short video that explains how you can do that. 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You'll also find some free follow-up resources. 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Then join us next time for 2 Minutes with Tony.
11: The coming of Jesus Christ is the greatest breakthrough moment the world has ever seen. It's an utter game changer. It is a cosmic disruption event.
12: Welcome to Living Hope with Pastor Philip Miller. I'm Pastor Larry McCarthy, and we're glad you've joined us for this series through the Sermon on the Mount, the greatest breakthrough the world has ever seen. I want in on that. Tell us more.
13: Yeah, you know, so every so often there's a brand new technology that comes in, it disrupts the market, and it creates an incredible investment opportunity. And Jesus is going to talk about how we manage our money today, and he's going to use investment language. And investments are all about return on invested capital, right?
12: Sure.
13: ROIC. And so Jesus is going to say, let me give you the secret. I'm going to give you a tip here on where you can invest for the greatest return on your capital you could ever imagine. I'm going to teach you about investing in the kingdom of heaven.
12: That's good. Stay tuned after the message, beloved, because Pastor Philip is going to help us audit our heart's investment choices. But now, let's go to the pulpit of the Moody Church as we look at where to invest our treasures. This is part one of the sermon, Treasures in Heaven.
11: When Thomas Edison invented the light bulb in 1879, it was a game changer, right? A breakthrough event, a market disruptor. Imagine with me for a moment if you were an executive at an oil lamp company in 1879, and this newfangled light bulb comes on the scene, and you're like, who needs them, you know? We've got on just fine with oil as long as I can remember. It was good enough for grandma. It's good enough for me. It's just a fad. It'll come and go. Just trust me. Wait and see. Or imagine if you were a manager at the Kodak Film Company when people started talking about these filmless digital cameras. Or let's say you were an editor at one of the major newspapers and you started hearing rumors about something called social media that was going to forever change how content is distributed. In these breakthrough moments, these game-changing events, these market disruptions, most people double down on what's familiar, don't they? And they're slow to adapt to the new realities at hand, and they miss the moment. But if you're a savvy investor and you see the breakthrough moment, you understand its opportunity, the potential, and you get in early, it can be a huge advantage. Because in a breakthrough moment, you've got to get in on it early if you want to reap the rewards, right? Now, friends, the coming of Jesus Christ is the greatest breakthrough moment the world has ever seen. It's an utter game changer. It is a cosmic disruption event. In Matthew 4:17, Jesus says, "Repent, for the kingdom of heaven is at hand." Stop everything you're doing. Stop the way you're living, the whole way you're doing your life. Turn it around. For the kingdom of heaven is at hand. It's right here. It's on offer. Just reach out. Take my hand. It can be yours. Come to me. Believe in me. Follow me and step into the abundant life of the kingdom of heaven. Because in Jesus, friends, the kingdom of heaven is breaking through into reality. It's established a beachhead of the new creation. And Jesus is inviting you and me, each one of us, to follow him into this game-changing reality, into this cosmic disruption, into this breakthrough moment. And it's the opportunity of a lifetime. You have a chance to get in on the ground floor of the greatest kingdom the world will ever see in this breakthrough moment. And each one of us has a choice. Will we keep on investing our time and our energy and our resources in the kingdom of earth? Or will we see this breakthrough for what it is? Will we understand the opportunity that's before us? Will we get in early and invest our time, talent, and treasure, invest our lives in the kingdom of heaven? Because in a breakthrough moment like this, you've got to get in on it early if you want to reap the rewards. So I don't know about you, but I want in. And Jesus is going to show us the way to invest this morning. So grab your Bibles. We're going to be in Matthew chapter 6, verses 19 down to 24. It feels like these three paragraphs have nothing to do with each other, but they're all related. I'm going to show you that this morning. Matthew 6, verse 19. "Do not lay up for yourselves treasures on earth where moth and rust destroy, where thieves break in and steal. But lay up for yourselves treasures in heaven where neither moth nor rust nor destroys, where thieves do not break in and steal. For where your treasure is, there your heart will be also. The eye is the lamp of the body. So if your eye is healthy, your whole body will be full of light. But if your eye is bad, your whole body will be full of darkness. If then the light in you is darkness, how great is that darkness? No one can serve two masters, for either he will hate the one and love the other, or he will be devoted to the one and despise the other. You cannot serve God and money." Thanks be to the Lord for the reading of his word. So these three paragraphs, each, if you notice, have a contrasting pair. We've got the two treasures, we've got the two eyes, and we have the two masters. That's our outline for this morning. Simple, descriptive. Two treasures, two eyes, two masters. Each one of these pairs shows us deep insights into what it means to invest ourselves and our lives in the kingdom of heaven. As we get ready to jump in, would you bow your heads? Let's pray together. Father, we ask that you would disrupt our world this morning. The way we live, the way we spend, the way we invest, the way we live our lives, bring it all under the reality of the kingdom of heaven and the power and lordship of Jesus Christ. We pray this in his name and for his sake. Amen. Amen. So first, the two treasures, the two treasures. In some ways, Jesus is taking on the role here of an investment advisor. You're sitting down. I have these assets. What should I do with them, Jesus? He's going to give you some advice. Well, first of all, verse 19, do not lay up for yourselves treasures on earth. So literally, do not stockpile treasures for yourselves on earth, where moth and rust destroy, where thieves break in and steal. I don't recommend that particular investment vehicle. It's too short-sighted. It's too fragile. It's too prone to losses. Okay, well then, where would you allocate the resources, Jesus? Verse 20, but lay up for yourselves treasures in heaven, where neither moth nor rust destroys, where thieves do not break in and steal. I want you to invest where it's durable, right? Where it'll last. Why, Jesus? Why do you care so much about our resources and our investing of our lives and our everything that we have? Verse 21, for where your treasure is, there your heart will be also. Jesus is saying, look, if you're thinking about stockpiling treasures on earth, what would that look like? Big houses, big fat bank accounts, diversified portfolios, asset management. If you want to spend your life playing that game, Jesus says, I'd advise against it. First of all, because it's bad for your investments. Because your investments are vulnerable. They can be devoured. They can be corroded. They can be pilfered. You know, you save up something, and all of a sudden inflation comes along and erodes your earning power. Or the recession comes and devours a huge chunk of your nest egg. Or hackers come in and loot your cryptocurrency holdings. I read the news. And it's temporary. You can't take any of this stuff with you. Remember, you're a soul. You're made for eternity. And none of this stuff ports from this world into the next. None of it matters an ounce in the light of eternity. In heaven, they paved the roads with gold. The whole point, look, your most protected asset strategy is pavement in the new creation. You just walk on it, okay? It's all shadows and dust, this stuff. But my bigger concern, Jesus would say, is the second thing here is it's bad for your heart. Not just is it bad for your investments, it's bad for your heart. Because where your treasure is, there your heart will be also. And if you tether your heart to these vulnerable, temporary, earthbound treasures, you are setting yourself up for a soul-wrenching ride. Because our treasure is our trajectory. Our treasure is our trajectory. Jesus says, look, if the treasure of your life is an earthly one, if that's where you find significance, like I matter because I got all this stuff, or if that's where you find security, like I know I'm safe because I've got this stuff, or if that's where you find satisfaction in life, like I'm fulfilled because I got stuff, if that's where your heart is tethered, the trajectory of your soul is heart-wrenching, soul-wrenching, because you'll never have enough to prove to the world how much you're worth. Someone will always have more than you. And you'll always be anxious about losing what you do have. You'll never feel safe. And all the things you buy will never really make you fulfilled and happy in the end. You'll be on to the next thing before you know it. And wealth isn't the only kind of earthly treasure we can live for. Our hearts might lay up treasure in all kinds of things. We might treasure popularity or power or celebrity or beauty or intellect or athleticism or fashion or politics. And all of it, friends, all of it is unstable. All of it is transient. All of it is fragile. All of it is fleeting and unreliable and temporary. And if you live, if you put the weight of your life on the foundation of all these kinds of earthly treasures, tapping your significance, security, and satisfaction in these things, it'll swell your heart whenever you're on the way up, and it will crush your heart on the way down. Because you can't hold on to it forever. Earthly treasures make our hearts anxious when we have them, because we can lose them. And it makes our hearts depressed and angry and jealous and bitter when we don't have them. And in the end, we can't take any of it with us. And where will our hearts be then? You see? Jesus says in Matthew 16:26, "For what will it profit a man or a woman if they gain the whole world and forfeit their souls?"
12: This is Living Hope with Pastor Philip Miller. I'm Pastor Larry McCarthy. And beloved, before we jump into our discussion, I just want to thank you. You know, this program, we're able to reach you because listeners like you choose to invest in this ministry. As a thank you for your gift today, we've got a resource we'd love to send to you. So just go to livinghopeoffer.com or call us at 1-800-215-5001. We're so glad you've joined us today as we explore a better place to invest our treasure. Now, Pastor Philip, what can we even divine? Yeah, I'm sure you can, but what's Jesus's intention when he asks the question, "What does it profit a man to gain the whole world but lose his soul?"
13: Yeah. Well, it's a sobering question, right? Because it means there's a possibility we could end up in that spot.
12: Yes.
13: Right? That you think of the way most of us are running in life. You know, we're trying to get an education so we can get a good job, so we can earn money, so we can pay our bills and save for retirement and maybe help with our kids' college or something. And then, you know, and then we kind of go through our working career, and then we have a nest egg, and we're hoping it'll be enough to survive. And so a lot of our efforts in life are allocated toward just living in this world. And Jesus is saying it's possible for you to spend your whole life doing that, accumulating and even being pretty successful at it, to the point where your house is the envy of your neighbors and the car you drive is pretty cool and you get to take nice vacations and all this stuff. But if you spend your whole life as if that's what life is all about, you might end up gaining the whole world and actually never actually be concerned with your soul and what your soul needs and the eternal life that you've been given, of where you're going to spend that eternal life. And what does it mean to know God and to have his resources and to invest in the kingdom of heaven and all that's coming in the new heavens and the new earth and the wideness of the inbreaking of the kingdom of God? Like, you might actually get everything now, but miss out on everything in the larger picture. And so it's a warning, isn't it? It's a warning against massive accumulation of stuff without a heart of tenderness toward God and paying attention to who we are in him. And so I think there's a huge danger, especially in an affluent culture like ours, that this rings with a lot of warning for us, these kinds of statements.
12: Well, I guess our listeners and all of us can relate to this, but why is it so tempting to find our identity and stuff in purses and shoes and perfume and cosmetics? You can stop me anywhere along in here.
13: Yeah. Well, okay. So why is that, right? In a sense, stuff, material goods, wealth, money. Jesus will call it mammon. You know, it's
12: right.
13: It's that whole world that lives for stuff and money and the economy, right? All of that stuff is secretly making promises to us. It's telling us, I can give you status that will make you feel significant, like you really matter.
12: That's
13: a lie.
12: Yeah.
13: But it's promising us that, or it's promising us, I can keep you safe. I can secure your future. Or it's telling us, I can make you happy and I can fulfill your deepest desires. So underneath the stuff, there's like these secret promises of significance, security, and satisfaction.
12: Yeah.
13: And those, if you think about it, those are the promises that God himself actually makes, right? You're a beloved child of God in Jesus Christ. You're mine forever. You're safe in my love. And I'm the one you're made for. In my presence is fullness of joy. At my right hand are pleasures forevermore. You're meant for to live with me. You're significant, secure, and satisfied in my love and my relationship with you, right? So as a child of God. So you've got money and stuff making similar promises to what God is promising. And of course, we know this theologically. Our souls are made for God. We'll never be happy apart from him. We'll never be safe without his care. And we're never going to be significant without him, because everything else is going to fade. It's all going to pass away. That's why Jesus says, don't build your treasure where everything's going to, where the moth is going to eat it up and the rust will corrode it and thieves will take it away. Like, you need something more durable than that. That's a very fragile way to build your life. If you build your life around stuff and the things you can accumulate in life, that's a fragile, vulnerable life. You need something better. You need something that can go deeper, that lasts longer.
12: I like the fact that we exist to encourage people in their walk with Christ. And so if we were going to ask the question, what are some of the indications that our hearts might be stockpiling stuff for earth instead of for heaven? What indicators do we have? We got some warning signs we can share.
13: Yeah. Well, I think we've got to just do the work of trying to say, what is this stuff doing? You know, like if I'm going to, like, say a car, right? Let's say I just really want to go get a new car. There's some story you're telling yourself about why you should go do that. And for some of us, it might be like, I'm going to get this car because people are going to see me driving down the road and they're going to be like, dude, that guy's awesome. You know, it's a status thing. It's about significance. So we're not just buying a car. We're trying to get significance from it, you know, or it might be a safety thing. You know, I want to be safe on the road. I don't want to be breaking down. I need something reliable. I need something with safety equipment. I want to be protected. Right. Mm-hmm. And so maybe I'm actually digging for security underneath the purchase, or maybe I'm running after satisfaction. I just deserve to treat myself. You know, I've worked hard. I've earned it. I deserve this. You know, and it's okay. Here's the thing. God gives us lots of good gifts. It's okay to find a little bit of significance, security, and satisfaction and stuff. Those are good gifts. He gives them to us. But the stuff.
12: I'm so glad you said that.
13: But the stuff can't own us.
12: I was going to get a bus pass.
13: it's okay to enjoy good gifts that God gives us. The problem's not money. It's the love of money.
12: That's right.
13: It's when that stuff starts to own us, when it becomes an idol that we're living for. So that's the real work, Pastor Larry. You know this. We've got to do the work underneath it and say, I can't extricate myself from this life. I can't stop using money. It's wise to save. It's wise to have prudent investments. It's okay to have good things that are nice in life. But the question is, what am I living for? Is this stuff, does it have too much of my heart? Too much of my affections? Am I looking for too much soul nourishment from my purchases that is meant to actually, those desires are meant to be allocated toward God? So no one can just say, well, it's wrong to buy that kind of car. You can't say that. But we all have to do the hard work of figuring out, what is really living before God mean? When I give him my best, when I give him my allegiance, when I'm looking to him for what my soul needs, not the stuff I have, I hold it loosely. I'm living for the kingdom of God. I'm allocating resources toward eternal investments in God, you know, in his people, his word, and things that matter, his mission. Like I'm really invested. I'm living for something beyond just the material world and this stuff. I'm not just trying to gain the whole world. I actually care about my soul, and I care about what God wants, and I'm investing in the eternal. That's the right balance. And nobody can look from the outside and know that. Only God knows that. Only we know that. And so it's really a matter of discerning our own hearts before the Lord and being really prudent about it. I know a guy, he's got tons of money, and he made a car purchase recently, and he called a couple of his friends and he said, would this purchase honor the Lord? And I just love the vulnerability of the question.
12: Yes.
13: Because he's like, I just want to make sure I'm stewarding my life in a way that is honoring of the Lord? Do you think this is too much? Can I get by with less? Do you think this is really necessary? What as you look at my life, is this an appropriate purchase? I love that.
12: Yeah.
13: And I hope we all could live with that kind of humility to think of our lives are stewardship.

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8: 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And now, here's our Creation Moment host, Ian Taylor.
9: Not all dangerous predators can be seen. One of the most dangerous predators in a drop of pond water is the amoeba Proteus. This amoeba literally terrorizes its one-celled pond mates because they can smell him.

0: coming to engulf them. Among his favourite snacks is the one-celled creatures of the genus Euplotes, but Euplotes can defend themselves. When some members of this genus smell the amoeba coming their way, they dart away to safety. Others can grow spikes to defend themselves. Some can even grow hard shells to protect themselves. All of which leaves a problem for evolution. What benefit to a predator is there in warning your prey? Evolution should have selected against the amoeba's ability to produce its unique scent, called the A factor. Now, a new discovery has revealed the amoeba's scent is really a clever design pointing to a designer. These amoebas reproduce by splitting, so they are surrounded by clones. The A factor is just strong enough in the proteus to identify clone mates so that they don't eat each other, but not too strong that it prevents proteus from getting enough to eat. God sent his son, Jesus Christ, to save us from another unseen predator, the devil. The evil in the world is warning scent of the devil's presence. God has placed many evidences within the creation that he is the creator, so that as our relatively few days on this earth flee by, we will be drawn to his son, and believing in him, receive forgiveness and salvation from sin, death, and the devil.
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2: We consider it a privilege that you've joined us today for Ancient Words for Modern Times, a ministry of Annabelle Baptist Church in Corpus Christi, Texas. It is our prayer that you will grow deep in the Word of God and that we can be of assistance to you in that effort, as Robert Simmons teaches from God's time-tested Word, the Bible. And we would remind you that God's Word is an ancient document, but it is still the most relevant book for you in your life today that has ever been written. We join Robert now as he opens the vast treasure chest of God's Word.
3: Well, today turned out a little different, didn't it? We're missing a few hundred people this morning. I went home between lunch. Sugar Lump told me that, or between church, that a storm was coming. Would I go by the house and check and make sure things were battened down? And I went by the house, and I was telling her before we left, when that storm rolled in, if I hadn't been the preacher, I wouldn't be here either. So I don't guess I blame some of the folks for not getting out in that. I was afraid I'd blow away. This morning, I want you to start with me in Leviticus chapter 23. We're working through the festivals of Israel. And for some reason this year, God's got me on a lot of sevens. So we did the seven signs, and now we're doing these seven feasts. And beginning in Leviticus chapter 23, I want you to look at verses 4 and 5. When you get down to that fourth verse, he tells us about those feasts. He said, "These are the appointed times of the Lord, holy convocations, which you shall proclaim at the times appointed for them." So he says there are some feasts I'm giving you, these appointed times that I'm going to want you to celebrate. And then in verse 5, he gives the first of those. Now, right after that, you get into unleavened bread, but in some of these first feasts all kind of jumble together. But in verse 5, he says, "In the first month, on the 14th day of the month, at twilight, is the Lord's Passover." And so what we understand is that God's given them instruction. He said, "I'm going to give you a new year, and at the first of this new year, I want you to start out the year by celebrating Passover." Now, Passover is not a little deal. Passover is huge. As a matter of fact, if you don't understand Passover, you can't understand what the Bible's all about. I think a lot of people believe the Bible is a book about how to make you a better person, how it can give you better moral character. And the Bible has nothing to do with giving you better moral character. It is written and designed to make you a new creation in Jesus Christ. God doesn't want to change your behavior on the outside. He wants to transform us on the inside. And when he transforms us on the inside, then that goes to the outside. So we need to start in the right place. Now, Passover, biblically, I believe, is given to us for two reasons. The first of those reasons, if you'll move with me back now to Exodus 12. And Exodus 12 is where he gives the first Passover. The narrative for it is there. And I want you to go all the way down there to verse 24, because there he's going to give us one of the reasons that he wants them to continue to observe the Passover. In verse 24, he says, "And you shall observe this event as an ordinance for you and your children forever." How long is forever? That's a pretty good long time, isn't it? So it says, from now on, I want you to observe this Passover. He says, "When you enter the land which the Lord will give you, as he has promised, you shall observe this rite. And when your children say to you, 'What does this rite mean to you?' you shall say, 'It is a Passover sacrifice to the Lord, who passed over the houses of the sons of Israel in Egypt, when he smote the Egyptians, but spared our homes, and the people bowed low and worshiped.'" So he says, okay, here's the reason that God wants you to celebrate the Passover, that every year, the first of the year, you're going to have this Seder dinner, and you're going to eat these certain things, and you're going to go through these certain rituals. He says, because I want you to know, and I want you to be teaching your children, that I did a really awesome thing for you back there. You were in bondage when y'all went to Egypt. There were 70 of you. You grew to about 2 million in 430 years. And during that time, you became very prosperous. You began to be strong in the land. And because of that, the Egyptians feared you. And so they put you into bondage. You cried out to me. When you cried out to me, I chose a man by the name of Moses. I sent him in there to bring you out. And by my strong hand, through all these plagues that I brought upon Israel, I delivered you out of that. And I want you to remember that, and I want your children always to remember that. So the first reason that he does is, I want you to remember what I've done for you. But there's a second reason. So back up with me to chapter 12 of Exodus, now verse 13. And when you get there, he says this. He says, "The blood shall be a sign." Circle a sign. A sign is really important to this text. "The blood shall be a sign for you on the houses where you live. And when I see the blood, I will pass over you, and no plague will befall you to destroy you when I strike the land." All right. Now, the Hebrew word that is used there that's translated sign is the Hebrew word oath, O-T-H, if you want to transliterate it. Sometimes it'll be spelled H-O-T-H, but anyway, the word is oath. When you look that up in the Hebrew lexicon, here's the definition it gives: a visible event intended to convey a meaning that which is normally perceived. In other words, he says, when you see that word, you need to look a little bit deeper. There's something beyond just the meaning of the word itself, that the event that it's talking about is not the main event. Now, that's a big event, isn't it? That he delivers them, he parts the Red Sea, they cross over on dry land. That's a huge event. When he delivered those people, he said, but as big as that is not the main event. The main event's coming. So he uses the word sign. Now, you and I know that a sign is no good unless it's in front of whatever you're headed to, right? For instance, you cross a railroad track, and then 3 miles down the road you see a sign. You just crossed a railroad track. Does you no good, does it? Or what about you've driven 50 through the school zone, and you see a policeman parked by a sign that said speed limit back there was 20. You got your sign too late, right? And so here's what he's saying. This sign is put way out in front of you because the main event is coming down the road, and the main event is a really, really important event. As a matter of fact, it's an eternal event. It's an event that you don't want to miss. And so I want you to celebrate the Passover, and every time you do that, you're saying, here's the sign, because that thing's coming. Here's the sign, that thing's coming. And so what is that thing then that's coming? So let's read the Passover story in Exodus 12, beginning in verse 1. "Now, the Lord said to Moses and Aaron in the land of Egypt, 'This month shall be the beginning of months for you.'" By the way, the word months means new moon. We talked about all that last week, but that's what the Hebrew word means. The month shall be the beginning of months for you. It is to be the first month of the year to you. Speak to all the congregation of Israel, saying, on the 10th. And I want you to see, just as we're working through this, several things that come up. What happened on the 10th of Nisan? Well, here he says you're going to bring a lamb into your house, a little one-year-old lamb. Bring the lamb into your house, and it's going to become kind of a pet in the house over the next 4 days. But you move forward, and a big event happened on the 10th of Nisan. What was that? Well, that was when Jesus rode the donkey into Jerusalem. And so this day when they bring the lamb in to be inspected, move on down the road, and this is the day that Jesus is going to ride the donkey into Jerusalem. Now then, keep on reading. He said, so Israel, on the 10th of this month, they are each one to take a lamb for themselves according to their father's households, a lamb for each household. Now, if the household is too small for a lamb, then he and his neighbor nearest to his house are to take one according to the number of persons in them. According to what each man should eat, you're to divide the lamb. Now, look at this. Your lamb shall be unblemished. Move on down the road, and one of the things we know about Jesus Christ is that it is said over and over through the crucifixion story, this man has no fault in him. Matter of fact, you remember the thief hanging on the cross. He said, you and I, we deserve to be here. This man didn't do anything wrong. So, your lamb shall be an unblemished male, a year old. You may take it from the sheep or from the goats. You shall keep it until the 14th day of the same month. Then the whole assembly of the congregation of Israel is to kill it at twilight. Now, fast forward again. And what you find is that Jesus rides the donkey into Jerusalem on the 10th of Nisan. On the 14th of Nisan, he's crucified. At what time is he crucified? About 3 o'clock. What is twilight when he's telling them to do this? Well, that's when it begins to be dark. So what he's saying is kill that lamb about 3 o'clock in the afternoon, which is the same time that Jesus Christ is going to die on the cross. And he's telling them, this is a sign. You're looking for these events when this comes. This is not a small deal. This is a big deal. Verse 7. Moreover, they shall take some of the blood and put it on the 2 doorposts and on the lintel of the house in which they eat. They shall eat the flesh that same night, roasted with fire, and they shall eat it with unleavened bread and bitter herbs. Do not eat any of it raw or boiled at all with water, but rather roasted with fire, both its head and its legs, along with its entrails. And you shall not leave any of it over until morning, but whatever is left of it until morning you shall burn with fire. Now you shall eat it in this manner, with your loins guarded, your sandals on your feet, and your staff in your hand, and you shall eat it in haste. It is the Lord's Passover. Passover. It is the Greek word pascha. And what it means is to overlook an event. How many of y'all have ever had something in your life you wish somebody would just overlook it? Okay? I mean, you're driving down the road and the policeman pulls you over and you know full well that you were speeding. And you deserve to be pulled over. You're mad at the policeman for pulling you over, but you know you did wrong. And he pulls you over, and you're guilty as you can be. And you just know he's about to get you a ticket, but he decides that rather than to give you the ticket, that he's going to tell you, I'm not going to give you a ticket this time, I'm going to give you a warning. And all of a sudden, you just love him. You know, he's such a good guy at this point because he has overlooked your offense. You were guilty, but he showed you mercy rather than throw the law at you. Most of you guys in here had a parent like I had. My parents didn't believe in counseling. I don't remember my dad ever, when I did wrong, ever saying, we're going to get you a counselor, son. They didn't even believe in time out. That was a new thing. They would have thought that was about this bathroom thing we got, knowing if they had time out. They didn't do that. And if my dad ever said to me, wait till we get home. How many of y'all know what those words mean? Wait till we get home. Now, if you hear the words, wait till we get home, it doesn't mean we're going to discuss this gingerly. It means I'm fixing to beat your butt. I shouldn't have said it that way, but that's exactly what it meant, and that's the way he explained it to me. And the theological implications at our home was that that was what was about to happen. But there were events in which I was in trouble, and that my dad said, I'm not going to whip you this time. My dad didn't spank me, he whipped me. There was a difference. And I'm not going to whip you this time. So I was always thankful when the offense was passed over and my dad showed me mercy. Now, that is the word that's used here. God said, this is the Lord's Passover. This is where the Lord, even though you're guilty, is going to overlook the offense in you. So he goes on here. For I will go through the land of Egypt on that night and will strike down all the firstborn in the land of Egypt, both man and beast. And against all the gods of Egypt I will execute judgment. I am the Lord. The blood shall be a sign for you on the house where you live. And when I see the blood, I will pass over you. And no plague will befall you to destroy you when I strike the land of Egypt. There is a key player in this text. If you're going to be true to the text and you're reading through that and you're saying, who is the main character? The main character, the one that's mentioned over and over and over, is the Lamb. As a matter of fact, it is not just here, but all the way through the Word of God, the Bible is talking about the Lamb. I start in Genesis chapter 3. And early on, you remember that in the story, that in that first part of the story, that God said to the man before the woman's ever even created, as a matter of fact, he says, you can eat of any tree in the garden, but there's a tree in the middle of the garden that do not eat from it. For the day that you eat from it, you will surely die. And you would think that we people would be smart enough that when God shows us sin, we would move far, far away from it. But that's not what we do. We do exactly what Eve was doing. When Satan crawls up to her, she's sitting out there by the tree looking at it, thinking, I wish I could have some of that. I can get all these other trees, but man, I need that one right there. And so Satan, you remember, he came and said, well, God's holding out on you. He really doesn't want you to become like he is, so he doesn't want you to eat from that tree. And so she eats from the tree, and then she makes a cobbler for Adam. Tree of the knowledge of good and evil, cobbler. And he chows down on that cobbler. And so both of them now have sinned against God. And so death is now imminent. And so they decide, and you remember, fear entered for the first time in the garden. You never see fear till man sins against God. Now all of a sudden there's fear. And they decide that they need to hide. And being the geniuses that they are, they decide, fig leaves. I think we could hide with fig leaves. You get it? This is not adequate. The fig leaf hiding is not going to work. Men are still trying to hide from God with their fig leaves. But it is here that we see the introduction of the Lamb. Because after the curses, God decides your fig leaf covering is not going to work for you. You're going to need to be covered with something else. So what happens is that God kills a lamb for Eve, and he kills a lamb for Adam. And from the lamb skin, he then makes them clothing that is adequate. But notice that the lamb had to die. The blood of the lamb had to be slain before they could be adequately covered. Now you keep following this through the Word of God, And as you do, you get over to Genesis chapter 22. And when you get to Genesis chapter 22, you remember that God had called a man by the name of Abram. And he said, I'm going to make of you a great people. I'm going to give you a great land. And so he's made all these promises. And one of the promises was this, he was going to make of him a mighty nation. Of course, there's a problem. If you've read the story, you know the problem. The problem is that Sarah cannot have children. So, and I'm not going to get into all that and worry about Ishmael and all that stuff. But as we go through this, Abraham's 100 years old, and he's thinking, well, it may be getting a little bit late to have a child now. And that's when God shows up and he says, okay, it's time for you to have your kid. And so Isaac, which means laughter, is born when he's 100 years old. And so he gets up about 16 years old. And God says to him, here's what I want you to do. I want you to take him up on Mount Moriah, which is a region of mountains. I want you to take him up on Mount Moriah, and I want you to kill your son. Now, this is weird because God's already told him that he doesn't accept human sacrifice, but he says, I want you to offer Isaac up to me. And by the way, the place where he took him, where God commanded him to take him, is where Jesus will later die on the cross. So he takes him up on the mountain. And you know, I can't imagine him telling him to do that at 100. Because there was a time when I was bigger than my kids. He'd say, you never were bigger than anybody. Yeah, my kids I was. Okay. And it was at that time I wanted to make them afraid of me because I knew they were going to grow. And my kids now, all my kids, I think, live at the gym. And I don't live there anymore. There was a time when I did, but not anymore. And I can't imagine, so we're talking somebody a little bit younger than Avery. I don't know if y'all have seen Avery, but he's taller than I am. He's bigger than I am. He can live, and he's my little one. And I could just imagine saying, hey, we're going to go up on the mountain. Lay down there, boy. There's no offer you up. So I'm thinking, Isaac, he has to be going along with this, right? Somewhere in there, he's being obedient to what he believes his dad's hearing. And you remember that he lays him down there on the altar. He binds him. He's ready to make the sacrifice. He lifts the knife into the air. He's about to plunge it into Isaac's heart. And God stops him. He says, don't harm him. See, he wasn't looking for the sacrifice of Isaac. He was looking for the sacrifice of Abraham. He says, by the way, there's a lamb over there in the bushes. And Abraham named the place Jehovah Jireh. The Lord will provide. And so up on this mountain where this sacrifice has been offered and it's now named Jehovah Jireh, where Jesus Christ is later going to die. Now go with me to Exodus chapter 29. I want to show you another one right quick. Exodus 20 and go to verse 38. So there in the beginning you got... See, you see this lamb all the way through the Bible. Matter of fact, I wanted to run plumb to Revelation with it, because you can. We don't have time. Verse 38, now this is what you shall offer on the altar. So they've built this tabernacle now in the wilderness, and God's given them instructions about what is it that's to be offered on the altar. This is what you shall offer on the altar. 2 1-year-old lambs each day continuously. The one lamb you shall offer in the morning, and the other lamb you shall offer at twilight. And there shall be 1/10 of an ephah of fine flour mixed with 1/4 of a hin of beaten oil, and 1/4 of a hin of wine for a drink offering with one lamb. The other lamb you shall offer at twilight, and you shall offer with it the same grain offering, the same drink offering as in the morning for a soothing aroma, an offering by fire to the Lord. It shall be a continual burnt offering throughout your generations, at the doorway of the tent of meeting before the Lord, where I will meet with you to speak to you, with you there. Now notice what he just said. He said, I want you to keep this lamb, this sign, before you every day. So every morning, I want you to offer a lamb. And at twilight, I want you to offer a lamb. Now notice, every day, they start out the day reminded that the lamb is to be slain. And at 3 o'clock, when Jesus is going to die on that cross, a lamb is offered again every single day. Do you think maybe God's trying to drive home a message of some kind? He doesn't go to this extravagant measure so that people can be going through a ritual. He is pointing to something that to him is very, very, very important. And if we take it seriously, it's very important to us as well. Now then, I want you to go in the book of John, chapter 1. And we skipped a lot of lambs in there, guys, just because we don't have time to cover them all. But when you open the New Testament, in John chapter 1, verse 29, you remember that the forerunner of Jesus is John the Baptist. It was predicted that he would have a forerunner. And here he is. He's on the job. And when he sees Jesus, notice what he says. In verse 29, the next day he saw Jesus coming to him and said, "Behold, the Lamb of God who takes away the sin of the world." So here he says, okay, this is what you've been looking for. This is the Lamb of God. Now I want you to notice that there has been an increase in the efficacy of the lamb as we work through there. What I mean by an increase in the efficacy of the lamb? Well, in Genesis, I had one lamb for Adam and one lamb for Eve. So a lamb for each of them. When I get to Exodus chapter 12, I have one lamb that is to cover the entire family. When I get to chapter 29, I have a lamb that's to cover the entire nation of Israel. And when I get to John chapter 1, when the New Testament open is, now I have one lamb that will be beneficial for the entire world. So he's showing us this, that this lamb is coming, and now we see him burst on the scene. And notice also in verse 20, it said, "Behold, the Lamb of God who does what?" Why is he here? To take away the sin of the world.
2: 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And if you do not currently attend a church that believes and teaches the Word of God, come see us at Annaville Baptist Church. 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
7: Luke 12:2. There is nothing concealed that will not be disclosed, or hidden that will not be made known. Everything we've ever done will become public information. This is so unnerving that some argue it only applies to unbelievers, not to Christians. After all, the scriptures tell us that never again for all eternity will our sins be held against us. Christ has paid the price for them, and they are forgiven in full. But does that mean they won't be revealed on Judgment Day? Consider these words, "For God will bring every deed into judgment, including every hidden thing, whether it is good or evil," Ecclesiastes 12:14. The Bible reveals some of the most embarrassing episodes of God's people, including Noah's drunkenness, Lot's incest, and David's adultery. But here's a radical thought from English theologian Julian of Norwich. Sin will be no shame, but honor. If God reveals our sins to the world, they will appear as sins that are forgiven to the glory of God. All heaven will rejoice in the mercy of God, who pardons notorious sinners. Our sins will never be held against us or even embarrass us, but will bring glory and honor to God for His amazing grace.
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0: When you're dead, you're dead. You may have heard this suggested, but this is not how the Bible describes death. And we'll find out why today on Truth for Life as Alistair Begg examines death and the reason it doesn't actually end our existence. Our study is focused on the opening verses of Daniel chapter 12.
1: We're reminded all the way through Daniel of angelic activity. Angelic activity stands behind more things than we know. The Hebrews says, you know, that you have entertained angels unawares. Unawares. So we've been unaware of granting them hospitality, and we may have been unaware of receiving help from them. Psalm 91, he will give his angels charge over you to guard you in all your ways. But that shouldn't cause us to call in question the reality of their presence or their power. In fact, one day, we'll see things from such a perspective that the scope of angelic activity will actually become apparent, and we'll discover how much we were the beneficiaries of angelic activity about which we knew nothing. The encouragement, though, is surely this. For the people who will face this, and for in every area where the people of God face persecution, that the God who has brought them to this impasse knows their names. He knows them as individuals. I love that little chorus. He knows my name. He knows my every thought. He sees each tear that falls, and he hears me when I call. So the vastness of the tribulation is set within the protection and promise of deliverance. Spent longer on that than I wanted to. Second point, final separation. Fearful tribulation, final separation. Now, the Bible makes it clear, as we've said, that everything is going somewhere. But it makes it equally clear that everyone is going somewhere. Everyone is going somewhere. Look at the text if you've got your Bible open. And many of those who sleep in the dust of the earth, which is a reminder, from dust you came, to dust you will return. Many of those who sleep in the dust, it's a metaphor, shall awake, some to everlasting life, and some to shame and everlasting contempt. What is the great division between men and women in our world? Well, people say, oh, it's color, it's ethnicity, it's intellect, it's finance. No, the only distinction that the Bible actually recognizes, and I mean this in ultimate terms, is whether your name is written in the book of life or whether it isn't. Whether you have bowed the knee to Jesus Christ as your Savior, Lord, and King, or whether you haven't. Whether you have received the truth of His Word as you would receive a gift, or whether you have said, no, I wouldn't like it. And the distinction that exists in time is not neutralized in eternity. That is part of the point that's being made here. And it is a very, very important point. Because contemporary culture, imbibing chunks of New Age philosophy, Hinduism and so on, is increasingly pervaded with the notion that somehow or another, whatever happens in life, it will all be set to rights when you die. You know, the rich won't be rich, the poor won't be poor, no one will be angry, and everything will be just hunky-dory. But when you read the Bible, it says, no, I'm sorry, that's not the case. The things that separate us in time will separate us in eternity. Now, think about this. The people will be raised either to everlasting life or to shame and everlasting contempt. The testimony of the Old Testament is that the dead are still alive. The dead are still alive. Now, you're going to have to go and look at this yourself, but if you read the Bible, you will realize that it describes those who have died as still alive. So that Abraham was gathered to his people. He died, but he was gathered to his people. He went to where his people were. In the Old Testament, Sheol, S-H-E-O-L, is not hell. It's not a place of torment. Sheol in the Old Testament is the manner in which the Old Testament asserts that death does not terminate human existence. Death does not terminate human existence. Think about it. You're not a body with a soul. You are a soul with a body. The real you-ness of you is never extinct. You will go somewhere. I will go somewhere. I will be alive somewhere. I'll be dead, but I'll be alive. Otherwise, who are we singing to? Sing, all ye citizens of heaven above. How can they sing? Because they're alive. Because they're alive. So what the Bible actually affirms is that the dead experience a change of place. The dead experience a change of state. Because the dissolution of our body alters everything. That's why I've always said to you, you know, when you have these dreadful poems about I am not dead, I'm still here, I'm in the next room, you know, that kind of stuff. I'm like, no, you're not in the next room. I know, because I was in the next room and you were not in there. So before the silver cord is snapped or the golden bowl is broken, and the pitcher is shattered at the fountain, or the wheel is broken at the cistern, and the dust returns to the earth as it was. Hang on. And the spirit returns to God who gave it. That's the change, not of place, or solely of place, but it's also the change of state. So the dead are still alive in a different place, and they are alive as individual persons, so that our personhood is retained in death. That's why Abraham was gathered to his people. That's why when they go to David and they talk to him about the death of his son and his mourning over the death of his son, what does he say? He will not come to me. He's dead. But I will go to him. Why? Because he's alive. So the question is, in this final separation, where are you going to be? Either raised to everlasting life or raised to everlasting contempt and shame. Now, loved ones, the Old Testament is replete with anticipating bodily resurrection. People say, you know, you read the Old Testament, there's no resurrection in the Old Testament. It's not true. It's not framed out. It can't be ultimately until we have the resurrection of Jesus. But when you read your Bible backwards and you read Psalm 16 and verse 11, in your presence there is fullness of joy, and at your right hand there is pleasure, or there are pleasures forevermore. Or the psalmist's words, that when I awake, I shall be satisfied with seeing your likeness. What does that mean? It means that when I am gone from here, when there is the dissolution of my physical frame, I will be satisfied when I awake to see your likeness, or even with your likeness. This, loved ones, is the hope of Christianity. This lies at the very heart of what Jesus has come to do. It's amazing, isn't it? Two entirely different destinies. Final separation. The continued conscious life beyond the grave for both the righteous and the wicked leaves no place for annihilationism. No place for annihilationism, which is one of the contemporary views. Well, nothing really matters, because when you're dead and there's nothing else. You don't believe that. I know you don't. Because God, by creating you, set eternity in your heart. And in my heart too. And I know there is something more than this. I can't be a human being without that awareness. I may seek to repress it, but I know it. And even those who would deny the words that I'm speaking to you now may be prepared to take you up the stairs of some rickety little staircase in some small town in mid-Ohio and introduce you to a spooky lady who will try as best she can to get in contact with what? With your great Aunt Mabel from Minneapolis or whoever it is. But if you're dead, you're dead. Who are they trying to get in touch with? No, the demons often know more and tremble than the people of God do because they won't pay attention to the Bible. Even the demons know these things, says James, and they tremble at them. They are aware of the reality of that which is apparently unreal. Now, my dear friends, I ask you, if the penalty for sin is death, which it is, every time somebody dies, Genesis 3 is fulfilled again in our seeing. In the day that you eat of this, you will surely die. And die they did. Well, they didn't die immediately physically, but death was immediately written into the DNA. If the penalty for sin is death, how can those doomed to die receive eternal life? That seems to me to be the $64,000 question. If you don't have a view of the world that can answer this question, you need a new view of the world. If I am going to die, which I am, and if my death is the penalty for sin, how in the world is this to be dealt with? That is where Jesus comes in. By his death on the cross, Jesus paid the penalty for sin. By his resurrection from the dead, 3 days later, he conquered death for all who believe in him. Listen to Jesus again. For this is the will of my Father, the will of my Father, that everyone who looks on the Son and believes in him should have eternal life, and I will raise him up on the last day. That is unbelievable. This is good news. This is good news beyond good news. Here is the answer to the human predicament. Here is the diagnosis of the human predicament. And its antidote provided by the same Creator against whom I have rebelled and have decided I really don't want any interest in you at all. It is this God who loves me in Jesus, and who comes to seek me out. Not because I've been a good fellow. No, not a good fellow at all. That's why the wonder of the Advent is so good, isn't it? What is his name? Is it the angels again? Sorry, what did you say his name was to be? Jesus. Why? For he shall save his people from their sins, so that all who look to him and believe in him shall have everlasting life, and I will raise them up in the last day. Have you looked to Christ? Have you believed in Christ? Have you? In the privacy of your own home, in the security and isolation of your own heart, have you? Finally, there's a fearful persecution, there's a final separation, and a futile investigation. Where do you get that from? Well, actually, just from the final phrase of verse 4, many shall run to and fro, and knowledge shall increase. I take it what this refers to is the fact that mankind in its futility continues to search for truth while leaving God out of the picture. There will be a great quest. Think about the explosion of knowledge just in the 21st century, in the 15 years of our lives. It's almost beyond comprehension. How are we doing? In terms of hatred, in terms of man's inhumanity, in terms of the wars of the nations, and so on. What do we discover? Well, we discover that it is just a sorry picture, because it's the picture of humanity trading the truth of God for a lie and then charging around and looking for what only God can give. You see, if we do not find rest, peace, and forgiveness as provided by God in Jesus, then we'll have to go look for rest, peace, and forgiveness someplace. Is that you? You know, Santa Claus is not just coming to town, he's in town. And if you go there, you can sit on his knee. Not that I'm suggesting it for any of you, but you take the little ones and they sit on the knee. And what does he ask them? What would you like for Christmas? And have you been good this year? Have you been good this year? And of course, they lie through their teeth. Oh, yeah, exceptionally good. Tidied your room, picked up your clothes. Yes, helped my mother. Yeah, I've been nice to Granny, all that kind of stuff. I fear that some people have just got that built into their psyche when it comes to the question of the gospel and of meeting God. That somehow or another you think that that's how God is operating, that he comes to us and he says, have you been good this year? Now, have you? Because I haven't. Have you been naughty or nice? Well, what possibility is there? And see, God isn't operating like that. He's operating on this basis, that he gave his only son to live and to die for us, to replace the guilt of our shame, and to grant us peace with him. Salvation is not granted to us because we've done well. Salvation only comes when I acknowledge that I've sinned, that I know I displeased him, and that I need a savior. The end of verse 4 is similar to Amos chapter 8, where it says, they shall wander from sea to sea and from north to east. They shall run to and fro, seeking the word of the Lord, but they shall not find it. They won't be able to find it. Well, I don't want to believe in a God like that. I don't want to believe in a God who this. I don't want to believe in a God who won't allow me to do this. So you want to create your own God, right? Well, he's not there. He's not there. You'll never find him. You can run to and fro for the rest of your life. That's the point that's being made. If I started with the 60s, I'll end with the 60s. Wandering to and fro in searching. Moody blues. Why do we never get an answer when we're knocking at the door with 1,000,000,000 questions about hate and death and war? Why? Because we're running to and fro, considering everything except and everyone except the one who has the answer to the question. Because we don't like the diagnosis, so we won't take the cure. But in the gray of the morning, my mind becomes confused between the dead and the sleeping and the road that I must choose. I'm looking for someone to change my life. I'm looking for a miracle in my life. That might be you this morning. That might be why you wandered in here. That might be why you come routinely. Is there a miracle worker? Yes, there is. It's called Jesus. They were coming down the street, the disciples and the whole crowd of them, and a fellow started shouting out, Jesus, Son of David, have mercy on me. And the disciples said, hey, listen, Jesus here is doing a lot of big stuff. He doesn't need to be fiddling around with you, an old blind beggar lying at the side of the road. Jesus, Son of David, have mercy on me. And Jesus heard them, and he said to the disciples, go and call him. Horribly embarrassing for them, because now they've got to go and go, oh yeah, we were wrong about that. We were only kidding. No, it was Peter. He always says bad stuff like that. My name's Philip. I'm not like him at all. And so, he said, you should come. Jesus is calling you. And the gospel writer says, throwing aside his cloak, he sprang up and came to Jesus. Throwing aside his cloak, he sprang up and came to Jesus. You see, that's wonderful, isn't it? Because he heard that Jesus was interested in him. And Jesus said, what do you want me to do for you? And he said, well, teacher, I'd like to recover my sight. Because he was blind. And by nature, I'm blind. And I may come to Jesus and ask him to help me to see. Help me to see that I'm blind and that I need then someone to restore my sight. And when I do, in the mystery of his grace, I discover that my name has been written down in his book. I wonder, has yours? It may be today. I only know one way to understand the verse I read. Everyone who looks to him and believes in him. That doesn't sound too hard, does it? It's actually very hard. I might as well invite the people who are in the graves down the road here on South Franklin Street to come out. I've got as much chance of anybody coming out of one of those graves on South Franklin Street as I have of saying to you, why don't you look to Jesus Christ and believe in him? It's not possible. He can bring them out of the graves. And he can bring you out of your darkened stupor into a living, personal, saving relationship with himself.
0: 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The title of the book is Name Above All Names, and it was co-authored by Alistair and Sinclair Ferguson. Through the rich insights of these seasoned pastors and theologians, you will deepen your understanding of just who Jesus is and how he is revealed from Genesis to Revelation. Let me read just a brief excerpt. 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And he has done everything necessary to set us free from the bondage of the devil. In a word, he's done everything we need done for us but could never do for ourselves. In just 7 chapters, this book makes an excellent 7-session Bible study. Your entire group can download the Name Above All Names ebook. 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Again, the link is truthforlife.org/name, and the book is titled Name Above All Names.

0: 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Hope you enjoyed the weekend and are able to worship with your local church. On Monday, as we continue our study of Daniel's apocalyptic visions, the inevitable question is, how long will it be before these events take place? Alistair addresses that question Monday. 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
2: Hi, my name is Bianca, and I'm a real estate buyer. There's three things that I think stand out to me about Michelle, and one of those things would be her integrity. Michelle holds a lot of integrity with her business, and she wants to make sure that her clients are treated with respect and that they are able to trust her. She helps you to feel safe and secure and comfortable, and she handles your information, your personal confidential information, with the utmost respect. And that to me says a lot, knowing that your information is private and that she respects that about her clients. Another thing about Michelle, I believe, is that she is dependable. She's somebody that you can trust, rely on. She's available when you need her. She's gonna work as hard as she can for her clients. And it's really not about the money for Michelle, it's about her work. She takes a lot of pride in her work, and she's gonna do the best job she can for you, no matter what it costs, no matter what it takes. So you can really depend on Michelle to get the job done, not only quickly, but with care. She cares about her clients. And another thing about Michelle is she's very adaptable. Her ability to connect with her customers, regardless of what background they're from, where they live, where they wanna live, their income status, she's able to adapt and connect with her clients on a personal level and on a professional level. So it makes it easy for her clients to feel comfortable during the process, which I think is really important. You want it to be something that's fun, stress-free, and comfortable, and Michelle's able to do that for us. I recommend Michelle as a realtor because she will get the job done. She will do it with care. She will do it with passion. And she will make sure that it's done timely. She will be available for all your needs, and she's somebody that you can trust.
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3: This is Max McLean. The story of the Bible is a divine drama of how God would redeem his people from their sin. But when the Redeemer came, would he be despised and rejected? Listen to the Bible from Isaiah 53. Who has believed our message? And to whom has the arm of the Lord been revealed? He grew up before him like a tender shoot, and like a root out of dry ground. He had no beauty or majesty to attract us to him, nothing in his appearance that we should desire him. He was despised and rejected by men, a man of sorrows and familiar with suffering. Like one from whom men hide their faces, he was despised, and we esteemed him not. Surely he took up our infirmities and carried our sorrows, yet we considered him stricken by God, smitten by him and afflicted. But he was pierced for our transgressions, he was crushed for our iniquities. The punishment that brought us peace was upon him, and by his wounds we are healed. We all, like sheep, have gone astray. Each of us has turned to his own way. And the Lord has laid on him the iniquity of us all. He was oppressed and afflicted, yet he did not open his mouth. He was led like a lamb to the slaughter, and as a sheep before her shearers is silent, so he did not open his mouth. By oppression and judgment he was taken away. And who can speak of his descendants? For he was cut off from the land of the living. For the transgression of my people he was stricken. He was assigned a grave with the wicked and with the rich in his death, though he had done no violence, nor was any deceit in his mouth. Yet it was the Lord's will to crush him and cause him to suffer. And though the Lord makes his life a guilt offering, he will see his offspring and prolong his days. And the will of the Lord will prosper in his hand. After the suffering of his soul, he will see the light of life and be satisfied. By his knowledge, my righteous

0: servant will justify many, and he will bear their iniquities. Therefore I will give him a portion among the great, and he will divide the spoils with the strong, because he poured out his life unto death, and was numbered with the transgressors. For he bore the sin of many, and made intercession for the transgressors. From Isaiah 53, listen to the Bible. It's great for the soul.
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2: The language of true salvation is the language of Isaiah 53. When the Jews in a future generation, or when you and I in this generation, look at Jesus Christ, this is how we have to see Him. Not as a teacher, not as sort of a benign, willing Savior, but we have to see Christ in the language of sacrifice.
3: 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Imagine standing before a packed courtroom facing a potential death sentence, and for a crime you didn't commit. No one is there to speak on your behalf, and so to stay silent could well mean forfeiting your life. Of course, you'd be more than justified to speak up at a moment like that, to defend your innocence loudly and at length. Yet when Jesus faced that scenario, he said nothing. Why? What held him back? Consider that today as John MacArthur shows you what the Old Testament says about the cross and why Jesus willingly went to it. John's current series is titled The Gospel According to God. And now here's John with the lesson.
2: The last Old Testament prophet, John the Baptist, amazing man. He was an isolated prophet. There weren't any other prophets but him. And he came 400 years after the previous one. He is the one of whom Isaiah writes in Isaiah 40, verses 3 to 5, the voice of one crying in the wilderness saying, make straight the path for the Lord. He is the one of whom Malachi wrote, both in Malachi 3 and 4, where Malachi says that when the Messiah finally comes, there will come one previous to him to declare his arrival. He is that promised herald, that promised forerunner, the prophet who identifies Messiah. And when the dramatic moment came, and John the Baptist and Jesus came face to face, eye to eye, in a public place, and Jesus was about to launch his ministry. It was at the Jordan, and all Jerusalem and Judea, it says, were going down there to be baptized by John, because John was saying, Messiah's here, Messiah's here, prepare your heart, prepare your heart. And he was preaching the kingdom and righteousness and telling people to get ready, and he was offering this baptism, which was a symbol of their desire to be cleansed, and masses of people were there. And one day Jesus shows up, and how does John introduce Jesus? He doesn't say, behold your king. He says, behold the Lamb of God who takes away the sin of the world. And that is right out of Isaiah 53. That's what he said the first time he pointed to Christ, John 1:29. The next day, the day after, again Christ is there, and again face to face, and John again says, behold the Lamb of God. John doesn't explain anything. There was enough in Isaiah 53 to understand that the Messiah will come as a lamb and a sacrifice for sin, one to be slaughtered and to be silent in the slaughter. Israel would have its living, exalted king, but only after he was a dying, rejected lamb. The imagery here is so prosaic. Verse 6 says, all of us like sheep have gone astray. Each of us has turned to his own way. That's the picture of sinful humanity. We're all sheep gone astray. So the servant becomes one of us, a lamb, in order to become the sacrificial lamb to save the sheep. Now, we're going to embark upon verses 7 through 9. Not finish it. But it is the next to the last, the fourth stanza in the five stanzas that make up this amazing passage. And the chief emphasis in verses 7 through 9 is silence, or if you will, submission, willingness, obedience. Here is the suffering servant of Jehovah, suffering unto death, willingly, voluntarily. This is where he lives out, not my will, but yours be done, as he prayed in the garden. The mouth, you might say, of the Messiah is featured. In verse 7, he doesn't open his mouth. Twice it says that. And in verse 9, there's no deceit in his mouth. He is silent in his trial. That's verse 7. He is silent in his death. That's verse 8. And he is silent in his burial. And that's verse 9. Here again, in the future, Israel will look back and realize that his silence was a willingness to be killed, as verse 8 says, for the transgression of my people to whom the stroke was due. They will have a totally different view of his trial and his death and his burial. Now, I want to say something here in a broader sense. This chapter is so critical for anyone who wants to present a faithful gospel, because the language here is the language of the gospel. And I want to show you what I mean. A lot of people want to talk about Christ, talk about believing in Jesus, talking about accepting Jesus as Savior, talking about letting Christ take over your life. That's all true and fine. But the language of true salvation is the language of Isaiah 53. When the Jews in a future generation, or when you and I in this generation, look at Jesus Christ, this is how we have to see him. Not as a teacher, not as sort of a benign, willing Savior, although he is a teacher and certainly a Savior. But we have to see Christ in the language of sacrifice. Okay, that's the operative phrase. We have to see him in the language of sacrifice. When you're looking here, you're hearing the confession of the Jews in the future and the confession of any truly converted person in the present. And what is the language? You go back to verse 3, despised, forsaken, man of sorrows, acquainted with grief. Verse 4, grief, sorrow, stricken, smitten, afflicted, pierced, crushed, punished, scourged. Verse 7, oppressed, afflicted, slaughtered. Verse 8, oppression, judgment. Cut off, meaning killed. Struck, the end of verse 8. Verse 10, the Lord was pleased to crush him, putting him to grief. He's a guilt offering. Verse 11 and 12, bearing iniquity, bearing sin. What am I saying? The gospel is about sin, and it's about judgment, and it's about atonement, and it's about death, and it's about sacrifice, and it's about blood. The gospel is about oppression, affliction, judgment, execution, being struck. It's about iniquities, transgressions, sins. That's the gospel. That's the way it has to be understood and explained. Of course, the current trend is toward an inoffensive message. Reductionist, marginal reference to Christ. S. Lewis Johnson said, Christians reset their theology to every new idea, like resetting your watch every time you find a clock that is different. But the words of salvation are the words that you find in Isaiah 53. This is how you have to understand the death of Christ. This is how others have to understand it. Who is being referred to here? Who suffers such a trial as verse 7 describes, such a death as verse 8 describes, and such a burial as verse 9 describes? Who is this? Who is this suffering, submissive slave of Jehovah? Who is this innocent, sinless, yet patiently, willingly enduring man afflicted with such brutal death? Who is this? There's only one possible answer, and that is the servant of Jehovah, who is Messiah, who is Jesus. And he is not caught in some web of circumstances that are out of control, but rather he is silently yielding to everything that happens. Now, the Messiah speaks in the 42nd servant song. The Messiah speaks in the 49th servant song. The Messiah speaks in the 50th chapter, the servant song. The Messiah says nothing in Isaiah 53. No speech at all. He is the silent, suffering servant. Says nothing, does nothing, but lets everything happen to him. This is the voluntary, willing, vicarious, substitutionary death of the servant. Now, for just a few minutes, let's look at verse 7, the first of these three. And the trial of Jesus is here presented. How do we know that? Verse 7, he was oppressed. He himself, literally in the Hebrew, he himself, emphatically, was oppressed. This is a word that takes us to brutality. It takes us to enslavement. It is a word that refers to being arrested, to being abused. And it was severe. So severe was his treatment when he was arrested and abused that verse 14 of chapter 52 says appearance that he had, his appearance was marred more than any man and his form more than the sons of men. He didn't even look human. By the time they were finished with him, both in terms of the physical beating that he took on his body and the abuse that he took on his head and his face from a crown of thorns and sticks that beat him in the face and spit and sweat and blood running down his face, he didn't even look human. After the lashings and the bloodbath splattering all over him, being bent over and the tortured anguish of his own face in the emotion of the moment, this is his abuse. It started with his arrest in the middle of the night in the garden, and then it continued through the mockery of trials, false witnesses, the abuse that came to him there, the psychological torture that he underwent there. Then the outrageous injustice of turning him over to the Romans and the way they handled him and abused him physically. From the arrest in the garden through the trial at the house of the high priest, trying to indict him by false witnesses, giving false testimony, his time before Herod, before Pilate, all the mistreatment from the Jews and the Romans, no crime ever validated, no proof ever given, no guilt ever established. According to Luke 23:15, Herod declared his innocence. Three times in Luke 23, Pilate says he's innocent. Three times, and he was the governor. So it was a legal verdict. Three times innocent. Still, the leaders of Israel, the Jewish leaders, with consent from the people, pushed Pilate to follow his triple declaration of the innocence of Jesus with a call for execution. That's what he does in Luke 23:25. Well, that's what's seen here in verse 7. He was oppressed. And then it says he was afflicted, but it's a passive verb. And it really needs to be looked at a little differently or a little more closely. He allowed himself to be afflicted. That's the way you would translate a passive verb. Passive means it happens, the action happens to you, not from you. It also comes to mean, and could fairly be translated this way as it is in Exodus 10:3, he humbled himself, which is another way of saying he allowed himself to be afflicted. Paul may well have had this very phrase in mind when he wrote Philippians 2, He humbled himself and became obedient to death, even death on the cross. That may well be a direct reflection of Isaiah 53:7. This is not normal for tortured people. This is not normal for innocent people who are being tortured. Normally, an oppressed, tortured person who is innocent and knows that this is a gross injustice cries out about the injustice and cries out about innocence, but not the servant of Jehovah. He doesn't say a word, yet he didn't open his mouth. In spite of the fact that this was all evil, wicked, wretched, injustice against not just an innocent man, but a perfectly holy and righteous man, he didn't open his mouth. Sinners don't suffer silently. We don't. There's the voice of guilt. When we suffer for our sin, we cry out, as David did in Psalm 32 and Psalm 51, right? Against thee, thee only have I sinned. Wash me, purge me, make me clean. That's the cry of the guilty sinner. The cry of the innocent sinner is Job, who repeatedly cries out to God about his innocence. Job 7, 1-13, the whole thing is saying, God, why is this happening? I'm an innocent man. I am not guilty of what even my own friends are accusing me of being guilty of. Sinners don't suffer in silence. When we suffer because of guilt, we cry out to God for forgiveness. And when we suffer for innocence, we cry out to God and ask, why? But this is a silent sufferer. He has been hunted down in the middle of the night and found in the Garden of Gethsemane after midnight. They have come to him, the New Testament writers tell us, with a massive crowd, temple police, religious leaders, Roman soldiers, to arrest him, hunted like some kind of a nocturnal animal. He is arrested. He is betrayed by Judas. He is taken into custody, ill-treated, tortured, tormented, harassed, abused in every way imaginable and unimaginable, and then led to execution without any resistance, without any complaint. When he was brought before the high priest, Matthew 26 tells us that he was silent. In the next chapter, Matthew 27, he was taken before the chief priests and the scribes, elders, and he was silent. In Mark 15, he was taken before Pilate, and he was silent. And John 19 records the same thing, his silence before Pilate. In Luke 23, he was taken before the Idumean vassal king under Rome by the name of Herod. And again, he was silent. He was silent before the high priest, the Sanhedrin. He was silent before Pilate. He was silent before Herod. He never said a word in defense of himself and his innocence. And Isaiah says he was like a lamb that was led to slaughter, and like a sheep that's silent before its shearers, so he did not open his mouth. The issue here is the willingness of the Messiah to die. This is not a good plan gone wrong. 700 years before Jesus showed up, the prophecy is crystal clear that when he comes, he will come as a lamb for slaughter. And when he arrived, before he began his ministry, John says, behold, the Lamb of God who takes away the sin of the world. And that means that he must be a sacrificial lamb, because only in the death of the sacrifice is the sin removed. When Jesus died at the end of the 3 years of his ministry, that was not, as some have tried to portray it, a good thing gone bad. That was the very reason he came in the first place. There was plenty he could have said before his accusers. Oh my, there were plenty of things he could have said to the high priest, the chief priest that made up the Sanhedrin. Plenty he could have said to Pilate and Herod. But he didn't. It was the silence of submission to the will of his Father. But it was also the silence of judgment. You wouldn't listen, and now I have nothing to say to you. When I did speak about life and salvation, when I did speak about forgiveness and the kingdom of God, you would not listen, and now I have nothing more to say to you. He is absolutely silent in judgment. And verse 7 ends again by saying he did not open his mouth. He not only accepted the unrighteous judgment of men, but he accepted the righteous judgment of God on behalf of unrighteous sinners in order to make them righteous. No sacrifice was ever so perfect. No sacrifice ever so pure. Here is the sinless, spotless Lamb of God. Acceptable to God, chosen by God, and elect, dying for sinners. It is here, dear friends, that Old Testament soteriology reaches its apex. This is the high point of the Old Testament. The Messiah is the sacrifice, slaughtered by God for us. He is the servant of Jehovah. He is the slave of Jehovah, and his service requires that he die, that he be punished for our well-being, that he be scourged for our healing, that he be crushed for our iniquities, that he be pierced through for our transgressions, and as verse 8 puts it, that he be cut off out of the land of the living for our transgressions, to whom the stroke is due. That's the message of the gospel. And it's a message of sin and judgment and death and sacrifice. The suffering, silent, submissive, slaughtered, scorned servant of Jehovah takes on himself the punishment of God for the enormous moral debt of the elect of all human history, and pays the ransom price with his life. Now that is verse 7. That's the trial that takes us to his death in verse 8. We see him silent in death and even silent in burial. Verse 9. Let's bow in prayer. Father, we can't help but hear the amazing words of Peter, who says of Christ, he committed no sin, nor was any deceit found in his mouth, taken right out of verse 9. But while being reviled, he did not revile in return. While suffering, he uttered no threats, but kept entrusting himself to him who judges righteously. And he himself bore our sins in his body on the cross, so that we might die to sin and live to righteousness. For by his wounds you were healed. We're in awe of the wonder of this sacrifice of Christ. And we're in awe of the fact that you have applied it to us who are totally unworthy. Why it is that you have selected us out of all the world to be the recipients of this mighty accomplishment is beyond our comprehension. But it is behind our worship. It is why we love you, praise you, adore you, and worship you. We ask, Lord, that you would draw some to you, Jew or Gentile, sitting and listening to this. May this be the moment when they come out of darkness into light, out of death into life, out of confusion into clarity, out of ignorance into knowledge, out of death to life. May they be drawn to Christ irresistibly by your blessed Holy Spirit. May this be a day of salvation. Father, do a work in hearts and accomplish that for your glory, for your honor, that heaven may rejoice over the homecoming of one lost sinner. We pray that you might be honored in that way, that you might be exalted. In the name of Christ, amen.
3: You're listening to Grace to You, the Bible teaching ministry of John MacArthur. John's current study is called The Gospel According to God. Well, friend, today John talked about the heart of the gospel, the innocent Christ paying the penalty for guilty sinners. But unfortunately, countless people reject that truth. In fact, perhaps you've been asked how it could be fair for one innocent man to pay the penalty that millions of sinners deserve. Well, here is how John answered that question.
2: Thinking of it reasonably as well as biblically, God is the one offended by every sin. God is perfectly holy and righteous, and every sin is an offense against him. So it is up to God to determine how that offense is satisfied, how that crime is punished and paid for. Jesus voluntarily gave his life. So God's the source of all justice. He is the judge of all the earth. And if he says that's a just payment, that settles it. Secondly, Christ voluntarily did what he did. So he was not asked to do something against his will. So no one's will is overridden, nor is God's righteousness somehow slighted by this, because he is perfectly holy. So just from the reasonableness of those kinds of things, this is what God determined. And I would go one step further and say, we talk about Jesus as the Lamb of God, but we don't think about what that means. That's a possessive. He is God's Lamb. When Jews came to Passover, they selected a lamb, and they offered that lamb. When it came time for the real Passover, all the others being pictures of the real one, God chose a lamb, and God chose his son, Jesus Christ. So on all those levels, this was by God's design. And I might quickly add that these concepts and these truths in Scripture are all dealt with in detail in the book, The Gospel According to God, which looks carefully at Isaiah 53, that great chapter.
3: 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And then be back next week as John MacArthur shows you a portrait of Christ's love that you cannot afford to miss. 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

0: This is the Gospel Hour, making known to this nation the gospel of Jesus Christ. 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
1: Hello, everyone, and welcome to the Gospel Hour. I'm David Green, director of the Gospel Hour, inviting you to stay tuned with us for the next half hour as we bring you a beautiful song today and continue with our series of messages on the cross of Christ, as preached and taught by my late father, Dr. Oliver B. Green. Now today, we look in the Old and New Testament, so get your Bibles out if you can and follow along. But before that, let's hear that beautiful song, Sweet Hour of Prayer. One of my favorite songs, and I hope it is yours. And I hope you have a special time of prayer each and every day. So enjoy the music, and after that, Dr. Green.

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1: Lead us, our Heavenly Father, as we open Thy Word to search the Scriptures. Help us to see that which Thou wouldst have us see and understand today, and may souls be born again. In Jesus' name, amen. I'm speaking on Calvary, that is, the cross of Jesus. But we preach Christ crucified, Christ the power of God and the wisdom of God. 1 Corinthians 1:23 and 24. But we preach Christ crucified, Christ the power of God and the wisdom of God. Now I said on the last broadcast in the series that in the cross of Jesus is hidden the perfect wisdom of God. We'll never fully understand Calvary. We'll never fully understand Calvary, but we know that Jesus died on the cross because God so willed that the sin debt be met. And that's the only way the sin debt could be paid and the demands of sin be met. The wages of sin is death. And there was only one who was able to pay the sin debt by dying, and that was the perfect, sinless, holy Lamb of God. Jesus was born holy. He lived holy. He died holy. No doctrine can be clearly seen unless seen in the light of Calvary. Remove the cross from doctrine and you have no pure Bible doctrine. No work can be God-pleasing. No stewardship can satisfy God unless it is done in the name of the crucified, risen, ascended, seated Jesus Christ, the Son of God. The cross of Jesus is the center of God's eternal program. Let me say today and briefly point out that the cross and the blood of Jesus is the substantiation of all prophecy that is given in the Old Testament. If you remove from the Old Testament the cross of Jesus, beginning in Genesis 3:15, right on down, the ark, and all through the Old Testament, if you remove the cross, you have no Bible. The Old Testament is wrecked. If you take Calvary out of the Old Testament scriptures, there is no hope for the Old Testament saint or the one who believed in God and worshiped God in the Old Testament. Everything from Genesis 3:15 right on through Malachi, everything having to do with the forgiveness of sins has to do with the coming of the Lamb of God. And beloved, it is not His virgin birth, it is not His sinless life, not His mighty miracles, but His death that atones for sin. Isaiah prophesied, He hath borne our griefs. He bare the sin of many, Peter declares, who His own self bare our sin. Now that's in 1 Peter 2:24. We studied that yesterday. He carried our sorrows. So prophesied Isaiah centuries before Jesus came. Then in John 1:29, John Baptist said, Behold the Lamb of God which taketh away the sin of the world. Now, Jesus literally took away the sin of the world. Now, you say, Brother Green, I don't understand that. We have more species of sins. We have more sins and more sinning than we've ever had. And you say that Jesus literally took away the sin of the world. I said sin, S-I-N. I didn't say S-I-N-S. I said S-I-N. Jesus came to bear, and He did bear, the sins of many. He took away the sin, S-I-N, singular, that damns the soul. the sin of unbelief. And we'll talk about that later in the series. Now, when Jesus carried our sins to his cross, he nailed them to his cross, he satisfied the sin debt, and there can be nothing added. There is not one thing that you or I can add to the finished work of Jesus having to do with the sin debt. It's paid. A debt that is paid cannot be paid again. Read Isaiah 53:5, he was wounded for our transgressions. That's a prophecy. Centuries before Calvary, Isaiah prophesied he was wounded for our transgressions. And then in John 19:37, they looked upon him whom they pierced. That is, Jesus hanging on the cross, the soldier pierced his side, and blood and water gushed out. Prophesied centuries before it occurred. I repeat, if you remove the cross of Jesus from the Old Testament, you completely wreck the Old Testament. In Isaiah 53:5, he was bruised for our iniquities. In Isaiah 53:10, it pleased the Lord to bruise him. And then in 1 Peter 3:18, the scripture that I had you to turn to before I prayed, we read that the just one, Jesus, he who knew no sin, he who was born holy, the one born holy, Jesus, the one who knew no sin, the one who did no sin, Christ once suffered for sins, the just for the unjust, that he might bring us to God, being put to death in the flesh, but quickened by the Spirit. Now, centuries before he suffered for sins, Isaiah prophesied that he would be bruised. He was. There was no beauty that we desire him. When they finished beating Jesus at the Roman whipping post, when they completed their bruising and their beating, there was no beauty that we desire him. He was a mass of torn, swollen, bloody flesh. You know, I thought as I read and I made some notes and I put down some scriptures here studying for this particular broadcast, I just thought, you know, there are souls, Pharaoh, for instance, he has been in hell for centuries, and I could name others, of course, who died in sin and without God, and they've been there. Now, can you imagine the bruising? Can you imagine the turmoil? And the weeping and the wailing and the screaming. You say, Brother Green, I cannot conceive of a God of love permitting such a thing. I want to ask you a question. Can you conceive of a God of love setting forth his son, giving to that son a body of flesh, a body like your body and my body exactly, except our sin? And in that body, can you imagine God turning his head as he looked upon his son in that body? And as he heard the cry of Jesus, my God, why hast thou forsaken me? They had beaten him. They had pulled his beard out by the roots. They literally removed his beard from his face by pulling it out with their hands. They pulled his beard. They plucked his beard, Isaiah tells us. Can you imagine the Son of God bruised and broken and bleeding and crushed, crying out, my Father, my God, why hast thou forsaken me? All else, all others, now, Father, why? Can you imagine God turning his head? And he did. God, I say this without any fear, knowing I'll meet this statement at the judgment when I receive my reward for my stewardship. I'll meet this statement. I do not fear to make the statement. God literally turned his head, God cannot, God does not, God will not look upon sin. And when Jesus bare our sin in his own body on the cross, God turned his head. All was dark and black, and the Son cried out. Do you believe that? Do you believe that? Now, if you don't believe that, of course, you're an atheist, because it's in the Bible. Jesus cried out, my God, why hast thou forsaken me? And the only reason that God forsook Jesus in that dark moment was, Jesus was paying the sin debt, bearing the sins of the whole wide world. He carried our sins to his cross and nailed the sin to his cross, and God turned his head, and Jesus cried out, and the Father, of course, could not come to the rescue. If he had, then you and I would burn in hell. It had to be the death of Jesus. It was a divine imperative. Now, if you can imagine and if you can conceive of God forsaking his Son in that moment when Jesus paid the sin debt, then you shouldn't have any trouble believing in a literal burning hell. There are souls in hell today that are bruised because of the terrible chaos, turmoil, fighting, screaming, weeping, wailing, gnashing of teeth in hell. Yes, can you, I just tell you, when I stopped and I thought, I said, oh God, I cannot imagine what hell is like. But I thank God that I'm not going. Now, the reason I'm not going is not because I'm good. No, if I had justice, I'd go. Because I've sinned, and I've come short of the glory of God. I have failed God. But I'm trusting in the shed blood of Jesus. I have my faith, not in what I'm doing or have done or can do or will do, but I'm trusting in the shed blood of Jesus Christ. Christ hath once suffered, and he will never suffer again. Jesus suffered all the agony, all the pain, all the misery, all the woe, all the grief, all of the sorrow, all of the disappointment of an eternal hell. He suffered all of it while here and during the hours of his death. He suffered all. Christ, the just one, suffered for the unjust, that he might bring us to God, being put to death in the flesh, but made alive or quickened by the Spirit. Now, Isaiah prophesied that he was bruised. It pleased God to bruise him. He was smitten of God and afflicted. You see, God is holy. God has always been holy. God has never been anything but holy and righteous and pure. And God demands holiness. And without holiness, no man shall see God. And the only way that any man can be holy is to be indwelt by the Holy One, Christ in you. Christ has made unto us wisdom. I pointed this out in the very outset of the series on Calvary. Christ has made unto us wisdom, righteousness, sanctification, and redemption. Wisdom that understands spiritual things is the gift of God. Righteousness is imputed. Sanctification is of the Lord. Proof, John 17:17, sanctify them through thy truth, thy word is truth. Sanctify them through thy truth, thy word is truth. I repeat, wisdom is the gift of God. If any man lack wisdom, let him ask of God. Not the kind you get in college, and college is all right. Not the kind you get in the university. I'm talking about wisdom. No man can see the kingdom of God. No man can see spiritual things. No man can understand spiritual things until God gives wisdom. And wisdom is the gift of God through faith, by hearing the word of God. When you hear the word, when you appropriate the word brings faith, faith brings wisdom, and faith and wisdom brings righteousness. Righteousness is imputed, and sanctification is the result of feeding upon the Word of God, and redemption is through the blood, totally, entirely through the blood of the Lamb of God, and not by works, not by doing, not by giving, not by living, but by receiving the gift of God, the finished work of the Lamb of God, the death, the burial, the resurrection, according to the Scriptures. Now that word bruise in the Hebrew means crushed, means to break in pieces, to grind into powder. So Jesus was literally broken, literally crushed. That is, he took the crushing and the bruising that we would endure if we should drop into hell. There are no words in any language that can describe the sufferings of the Lamb of God. The chastisement of our peace was upon him, and with his stripes we are healed. In Colossians 1:20, I read this verse last week, I believe it was, God provided the way of peace. We hear a lot about peace today. Men are talking about peace, world peace, a generation of peace. There is no person on earth that would love to see peace and see all wars cease and all killing cease any more than I. I wish we could see the boys come home, and I love to see the boys come home, all the boys, everywhere, but my friend, there will never be world peace, there will never be lasting peace until the Prince of Peace, and I delivered a series some time ago on prophecy, just a few weeks ago we finished on prophecy, and I told you then, and I pointed out in the Scriptures, there can be no peace. When they say peace and safety, then sudden destruction cometh upon them. But praise God, you can have peace in your heart through the blood. He made peace by the blood of the cross. Colossians 1:20. Now, Jesus is the Prince of Peace. Unto us a child is born. Unto us a son is given, and the government shall be upon his shoulder, and his name shall be called Wonderful Counselor, the Mighty God, the Everlasting Father, the Prince of Peace. I have peace in my heart. I have peace in my heart. I hope I do not have any enemies. I'm sure I do. But at the moment, I can't think of anyone that would want to harm me bodily. I don't know of anyone that would want to kill me or harm me. So far as I know, I am living in peace with the people at least around me and the people I know in my family and in our organization and so on. But I have peace in my heart with God. I'm not afraid. I'm not afraid to die. I don't want to die, but I'm not afraid to die. I'm not afraid to go out into eternity to meet God. Why? Because I have peace with God. Therefore, being justified by faith, we have peace with God. And the peace that I have with God is mine through the blood of the Lamb of God. Now, this was prophesied centuries ago. It can be yours if you'll trust in the blood. And if you do not have peace with God, if you do not have peace, that is, if you're frightened, and if you fear when you think of meeting God, then I advise you to bow your head and ask God to save you through the blood. And he will. The blood of Jesus Christ, God's Son, cleanseth us from all sin. Father, honor the word, the name of Jesus, the shed blood, and save many precious souls now. For Jesus' sake we pray. Amen.
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0: in honor of my father's passing 50 years ago in July. 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It's got several great sermons by my dad, all pointing to what we have to look forward to in the future after we pass away and the Lord comes. A wonderful book. I'll tell you more about it throughout the week. Then we have a color photograph of my father, a 5x7 color photo, also autographed for you. 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
0: Friends, this is David Green again. On behalf of myself and the entire Gospel Hour family, I want to thank you for tuning in to the program today. I hope you received a blessing today and will tune in again each and every time you can. And so, until next time, may the Lord bless you and keep you in His will.
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0: Texas Ag Today, the number one source for the latest news in Texas agriculture. The largest and most experienced farm news team in the Lone Star State covers it all. From the piney woods of East Texas to the rocky ranges of the Trans-Pecos, and from the Panhandle down to the Rio Grande Valley. Here's today's top stories.
1: Capitol Hill has long been a very tough place for agriculture's advocates, and it is apparently getting worse. I'm Jenks Hunt, and coming up on Texas Ag Today, we'll get some perspective from a Texas High Plains producer.
2: The June beef export value is above what was reported just a year ago. I'm Tom Nicoletti, and we'll have more from the U.S. Meat Export Federation on Texas Ag Today.
3: 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I'm Jessica Domel, and we'll have an update on the process coming up on Texas Ag Today.
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4: Hello, Texas. Why don't you jump on in with me and buckle up? We're going to take a ride around the Lone Star State as we cover the most important industry in this greatest state in the nation, Texas agriculture. Be sure to hold on tight because it all starts right now. Corn harvest continues to move across Texas, with much of South and Central Texas reporting an average to maybe slightly below average crop. But as corn harvest progresses, the condition of the corn crop left to harvest continues to drop. In the latest Texas crop progress and condition report, we saw a huge drop in corn condition ratings on the corn that is left to harvest. Here's an example. Last week, 42% of the corn rated good to excellent. This week, that dropped all the way down to 30%. 30% of the crop also rated fair, and the poor to very poor categories on the Texas corn crop jumped from 30% last week to 40% this week. In the northern Texas panhandle, it is hot and dry. Christy Slough is the county AgriLife Extension agent in Hansford County. She says this hot, dry weather is brutal.
5: It is brutal. Go out and when you look in the field and you've got cracks in the ground, I mean, that are inch and a half wide, I mean, that's going to take more than 3/4 to an inch of rain to fix.
4: There was some rain in Hansford County recently, but Slough says for the dryland crop, it was too little, too late. After 3 months of decline, farmer sentiment improved in July.
3: According to the Purdue University CME Group Ag Economy Barometer, the improved mood is likely due to increased corn and soybean prices from mid-June to mid-July. Costs continue to concern farmers. 46% of those farmers surveyed said their biggest concern is high input costs. When asked their biggest challenge to success over the next 5 to 10 years, 30% said it is crop or livestock prices. 17% said it's the farm transition. 13% said it is financial considerations and weather. 7% said trade. And 3% of farmers surveyed said government policy is their biggest challenge to success. For the Texas Farm Bureau Radio Network, I'm Jessica Domel.
4: The Texas Animal Health Commission has published a list of New World Screwworm certified inspectors on their website. Authorized New World Screwworm certified inspectors who have agreed to have their contact information shared publicly are on that list. If you'd like to get in touch with a certified inspector, just go to the Texas Animal Health Commission website. There will be a link there of their certified inspectors. Capitol Hill has always been a tough place for agricultural advocacy, but James Hunt talks to one Texas High Plains farmer who thinks the situation is getting worse.
1: We've long heard about the difficulties farmers and ranchers can experience when trying to communicate agriculture's policy needs to lawmakers and congressional aides. Wesley Spurlock of Stratford has spent decades advocating for agriculture on Capitol Hill, and he believes the environment there has gotten worse.
6: It seems like 10 years ago we could go into any office in D.C. and be able to talk to them, and they all had somebody that had ag responsibilities. So if it was was an inner city representative. I mean, it could be a California one or just anywhere. We were able to communicate on the Republican side, the Democratic side. It all worked well and was no problem. Today, it is much harder to get into some of these offices. In fact, we aren't even able to get into some of the offices to communicate with these individuals in these urban areas. We can get into the Texas offices. That's not our problem. And thank goodness we've got lots of good representatives that we can work with. But getting into these others that you've got to be able to get these bills passed with is getting harder and harder to do.
7: It kind of sounds like a lack of interest, maybe.
6: It really is. It's a lack of interest, but also that lack of any bipartisanship that's developed has got it to where if it's a Republican bill, Democrats aren't going to vote for it. If it's vice versa, it'll be the same way. Where we used to be in the ag program side, there was always bipartisanship, and today that is not as much the case.
1: Wesley Spurlock serves on the Texas Corn Producers Board and is a past president of the National Corn Growers Association. I'm James Hunt on the Texas Farm Bureau Radio Network.
8: Beef export values were up in June. Tom Nicoletti reports.
2: In June, the value of U.S. beef exports increased from a year ago, despite lower volumes, according to data released by the U.S. Department of Agriculture and compiled by the U.S. Meat Export Federation. June beef exports totaled 88,586 metric tons, which is down 6% from a year ago. However, export value was up 3% to $790.1 million. Here is USMEF President and CEO Dan Hallstrom.
9: The export value was a bit higher than a year ago, which is always a good sign. I think one of the key things that stood out on the Asian side was Taiwan, without a doubt. Demand for beef being strong in Taiwan is not a new thing, but what is new is this continued demand for some of the less utilized cuts, focus on things like rounds, chuck rolls, of course, short plates, this sort of thing. But you combine that with some of the demand out of Latin America. Dominican Republic in particular is on record pace on beef exports. Everyone knows they have a tourism industry, which continues to be strong. But the part that a lot of people may not realize is that we're starting to get a bigger and bigger foothold in the growing modern retail sector. You look at the first half of this year and you take China out of the mix, we're only down slightly on volume, but we're actually up on value. The fact that we're diversifying these markets is working to our advantage, not being reliant on any one market like China.
2: That's USMEF President and CEO Dan Hallstrom. Exports to China remain minimal due to plant suspensions and uncertainty over China's residue testing trade barriers that U.S. officials are working to resolve. I'm Tom Nicoletti for the Texas Farm Bureau Radio Network.
8: 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Jessica Domel has more on the review process.
3: The United States continues to work with Mexico and Canada as the three countries officially review the six-year-old U.S.-Mexico-Canada Agreement, or USMCA. For more on where we're at with the USMCA process, we're joined today by Brian Keel, Executive Director of Farmers for Free Trade.
10: In the agreement that was signed in 2019 and took effect in 2020, it said after 6 years, the three countries would come together to jointly review the terms of the agreement and see if adjustments were needed. So that's what gets us to 2026 with that six-year review period. The way the deal was structured, it said if the three countries agree to move forward, so they can make little tweaks around the edges, but if they agree that the agreement's going to continue intact, then it continues for 16 years. If the countries fail to reach agreement in 2026, then we go into an annual review posture where every year we're going to review and the agreement will continue for another year. That'll go on for a decade. If we don't reach agreement this year, it'll continue to next year. If we don't reach agreement next year, it continues another year. That goes on for 10 years. If we still haven't reached agreement after 10 years, then the agreement would terminate. So 2036, U.S.-Mexico-Canada agreement could go away if we haven't agreed to extend it before then. If at any time we agree to extend it, then it's in for 16 years. That's where we are today. We're in an annual review posture. It doesn't mean we're facing a cliff. It doesn't mean that tariff-free trade goes away tomorrow. It means it continues basically for a decade, unless we reach agreement, in which case it's got 16 more years to run from that point.
3: That was Brian Keel with Farmers for Free Trade. For the Texas Farm Bureau Radio Network, I'm Jessica Domel.
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12: We have about six large irrigation wells that pump in the neighborhood of 1,000 gallons a minute, and we flood irrigate everything.
11: Alfalfa, a profitable crop despite those high costs of inputs?
12: Yes, it is a profitable adventure. It is a high cost of everything because electricity is expensive, but you do what you got to do.
11: Who's using your product? How's it being used?
12: We sell to the exotic ranches, individuals that have two or three goats, horses, cows. We have some ranchers that we sell to also that raise sheep and goat and cattle, anyone and everyone.
11: As far as producing alfalfa sequences, certain times of the year, tell me its growing season and how that works.
12: Well, we start irrigating in late February to mid-March. It grows from the end of April usually to the first freeze that we get, which is generally somewhere around the end of October.
11: Alfalfa known in your part of the state, or is this a crop that has been recently introduced?
12: It's been around in our area for a long time. Our family has grown alfalfa my whole life, and I'm 62.
11: The aerials, when you go over the part of the state where you're at and you see the alfalfa field, what does that look like?
12: A green oasis in the middle of a desert.
11: But that oasis will attract some wildlife, won't it?
12: It attracts a lot of wildlife. We draw mule deer, whitetail, elk, dawdad. Every animal that you can think of comes to where we're at.
11: And how do you manage that?
12: You just live with it. We have hunters that we hunt that come out. Hopefully the neighbors help control some of it.
11: And you can see their impact?
12: We can, especially if you take a round bell and put it out in an area where they are at. They can go through one, and so that you know that the 200 or 300 deer that you have in your area eat probably three round bells a week.
11: That's Randy Hartman of Pecos County. I'm Gary Joyner in Midland for Texas Ag Today.
8: Elastic resistance band training is being used on horses. Dr. Bob Judd has the details.
13: There are two elastic resistance band training systems available for horses. First of all, do not use any of these systems without consulting your veterinarian. Equine resistance band training, like the Equiband system and the Eagle Pro 6, are proprioceptive training aids geared for promoting core and hind end strength in the horse. Dr. Catherine Ellis reported at the AAEP convention that the Equiband system consists of hindquarter and abdominal resistance bands, while the Eagle Pro 6 has a wide band that goes all the way around the chest and hindquarters of the horse. These systems use sensory and proprioceptive input to stimulate and engage the core and hind limb muscles. As of December 2025, there were no studies evaluating the Eagle Pro 6 system. There are some studies using the Equiband, but with varying results. The first study evaluated the Equiband system on back kinematics and found increased dynamic stability through the thoracolumbar region after using it 4 weeks in non-lame horses. However, two more recent studies do not provide overwhelming evidence for the device increasing muscle activation. One study measured the activity in the rectus and longissimus dorsi muscles and found a 27% increase in the rectus muscle activation at the trot, but only on the left side. A second study measured activation of the multifidus muscle on the horse's back and found no significant change in muscle activation. Another study tested the effect of the Equiband system on hind limb lameness and back pain in horses walked with 5 days per week for 4 weeks. Results indicated there were no significant improvement in lameness, but horses had improved hind limb symmetry and spinal stability. Do your research on all these rehab devices. I'm Dr. Bob Judd. This is the Texas Farm Bureau Radio Network.
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14: Howdy, neighbors. I'm Larry Marble with the Livestock Auction Market Report on Texas Ag Today. On the line with Bill Martin from Lone Star Stockyards, Wildorado, Texas. Bill, how'd the sale go?
15: Good sale today, Larry. We had 1,020 head. USDA reported steer and heifer calves were steady to five higher on mixed quality. Yearlings were not tested today. Cows were 2 to 5 lower. Clawed, we had 565-pound steer calves at 416, 540-weight heifer mates at 377. Clarendon, some nice big calves, 650-weight steers right off cow at 364, 640-weight heifer calves at 336, 511-weight heifer calves at 372. Plainview, 270-pound bull calves at 520, 380-weight crossbred heifer calves at 450, 460-weight heifer calves at 410, 250-weight heifer calves at 565, and some 400-pound bull calves at 485. And Canyon, 465-weight steer calves at 470, 4 1/4-weight heifer calves at 460. Umbarger, 480-pound heifer calves at 415, 280-weight heifer calves at 5 1/4, 430-weight bull calves at 455, 310-weight bulls at 555, and some 200-pounders brought 730 by the pound. From Happy, 730-pound steers at 356, 630-pound heifers at 328. Canyon, 440-pound heifer calves at 437.50. Wildorado, 416-pound steer calves at 5 1/4. 330-weight steers at 580. 360-weight heifer calves at 490.
14: So you had a good sale. What was the count?
15: 1,020.
14: How do you feel about next week?
15: I think we're just going to keep seeing them. It's really dry. A lot of cows today. People are running out of choices.
14: I understand. What's the weather forecast?
15: Hot and dry.
14: Well, I hope you catch some rain. Tell everybody how to get a hold of you, Bill.
15: Please call us at 806-677-0777.
14: Talk to you next week, and we'll see how it's going to shake out.
15: Thanks, Larry.
14: Thank you. Bye-bye.
15: Bye.
14: Neighbor, thanks for joining me. I'm Larry Marble. This is the Texas Farm Bureau Radio Network. Walk in the pens. We'll see you tomorrow. Good day.
16: Another lower day for cattle futures, both live and feeder cattle in the red. Live cattle led the way down with the October contract down 375, closing at 220.05. December live cattle down 335, ending at 219.45. Feeder cattle lower as well with September feeders down 215, 337.20. October feeder cattle down $1.60, 328.80. Cash-fed cattle market seeing the same thing, lower prices as we move through the week. In fact, we started out the week selling cattle as high as 232 on a live basis. That has now dropped all the way down to 228 on the low end. Dress cattle earlier in the week were as high as 370. Now we're looking at dress sales at 362. Mocked beef prices higher, choice up 421, 376.49, select up $1.34, 351.15. Over the grain markets, corn gave back many of the gains that we saw following the WASDE report Wednesday morning. September corn down 9 cents, 448 a bushel, while December corn was down 8 3/4, 472. Wheat managed to hold on to the gains that we've seen recently following attacks on grain export facilities in the Black Sea region in the continuing war between Russia and Ukraine. Hard and soft wheat steady to slightly lower. September Kansas City wheat down 0.25 cents, 720.5. September Chicago wheat unchanged, 652 3/4. December cotton down 88 points, closing at 83.50 cents. In the energy market, September natural gas down 7 at 273. September West Texas crude down $1.79 at 81.48 a barrel. The financial market slightly higher with the Dow up 64 points, 53,840. The NASDAQ up 214, 26,803, while the S&P is up 50 points, 7,799. Now with a closer look at the energy and financial markets, here's economist Tim Snyder with Matador Economics in Dallas.
6: Yesterday, we described the markets as an old-fashioned teeter-totter, up on one side and down on the other, but never really going anywhere. Well, today, the teeter-totter appears to be stuck right in the middle. Crude oil is lower this morning, but not because the geopolitical situation is materially improved, but OPEC and the International Energy Agency have lowered their 2026 demand forecast as higher prices and shipping disruptions begin destroying demand. The continuing stronghold on traffic through the Strait of Hormuz, combined with attacks around the Bab el-Mandeb Strait, is beginning to take an economic toll. In other words, crude oil prices are falling partly because higher energy prices are starting to cure higher energy prices. That's called demand destruction, and it's hardly good news. On Wall Street, the Dow, S&P 500, and NASDAQ are modestly higher as lower crude provides some inflation relief. Strong earnings and continued AI investment remain supportive, but with markets again near record territory, investors need to see those earnings keep delivering. Today's July producer price index gave the markets another reason to believe the Federal Reserve can sit tight. Headline wholesale inflation was unchanged in July, while the annual rate slowed to 4.7%, down from 5.5% in June. Core PPI rose 0.2% for the month. Now, let's put the evidence together. In last week's terrible employment report, yesterday's CPI, and today's PPI report, there simply isn't enough in those numbers to justify a Fed rate increase in September. Interest rate markets are now leaning roughly 3-1 toward the Fed holding its benchmark rate at 3.5 to 3.75%, and that continues to frustrate markets. Here's today's bottom line. Our teeter-totter is stuck in a rut. Eventually, something has to give. Will it be energy prices, equity strength, interest rates, or geopolitics? Investors fear two things right now. One, what gives first? And two, when will it give? For the Texas Farm Bureau Radio Network, I'm economist Tim Snyder.
16: That wraps up our look at the markets, and that wraps up this episode of Texas Ag Today. I'm Kerry Martin. Hope to see you back here next time as we cover the most important industry in this greatest state in the U.S. of A, Texas agriculture.
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7: How to cope with boredom on your job. That's Fran's dilemma this week, but she's learned some valuable lessons on practical things she can do when she's feeling unmotivated and bored. I'm Mary Lohman, and I conclude this episode of Fran and Jesus on the Job. Fran took some new approaches to her work and found that it put a lot of enthusiasm back into her job. She simply made some changes in her usual routine and did a few things more creatively, and that's helped a great deal. It's Saturday now, and she's meeting her friend Nancy for lunch to ask her advice about being bored with her job. They have a long discussion about it, and Nancy agrees that it's a challenge everybody has to face on and off throughout their careers. No job is without its boring aspects. That's one thing I've come to accept, Fran, Nancy says. Well, I'm beginning to understand that too, Fran says, but I really think that I've outgrown this job in a sense. I'm ready for a bigger challenge. Do you see another job in the company that interests you? Nancy asks. Well, yeah, as a matter of fact, Fran says, but I'm not qualified. They would never consider me. Now, Fran, don't start with the negative prophecies. You need to identify your career goals and then put a plan in place to make yourself qualified, Nancy tells her. Well, I'd like to be. Well, I think I really could do a good. I'd like my boss's job, Fran finally gets it out. Great, Nancy starts to reply. But they'd never consider me. I haven't been there long enough. Fran starts again. Stop it, Fran, Nancy says. Let's just make a list of the qualifications necessary to do your boss's job. Then we'll talk about what you can do to acquire the skills and experience you need as quickly as possible. For about an hour, the two of them make notes and discuss what Fran needs to do to be qualified for the job she wants. And then Nancy says, if I were you, I'd go to your boss and let him know that you want to be in line for his job when he gets promoted and ask him to give you assignments or suggestions that will help you. You mean tell him I want his job? Fran is surprised at Nancy's suggestion. Sure, there's nothing wrong with that, Nancy says. As Fran goes back home, she says to Jesus,
1: Nancy had some great advice. Thanks, Jesus, for your help. She can feel his smile of approval and remembers another verse from Proverbs 19:20. When you listen to advice and accept instructions, in the end, you will be wise. Well, I'm so glad you joined me today. I hope you were encouraged and inspired by Fran's story today. And I hope you'll join us again next week for more from the Christian Working Woman.
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9: Two tick-borne diseases cause similar clinical signs in cattle. Hello, everyone. I'm Dr. Bob Judd with Texas Vet News on the Texas Farm Bureau Radio Network. Anaplasmosis and Filaria are both tick-borne diseases, and Drovers.com indicates for decades cattle producers in the South and Midwest were only concerned with anaplasmosis. Now, Dr. Craig Payne from the University of Missouri indicates cattle producers have to worry about a disease called Filaria that has similar clinical signs, including lethargy, decreased appetite, and anemia. To differentiate the diseases, a PCR test is required, and this is important because cattle with Filaria do not respond to treatment for anaplasmosis. Both diseases attack the animal's red blood cells, causing fever, lethargy, pale or yellow mucous membranes, reduced milk production, and weight loss. Both diseases can also cause abortion in pregnant cows, and cattle can become asymptomatic carriers of the disease that maintain the pathogen in the herds. However, anaplasmosis signs usually only occur in cattle over 2 years of age, while Filaria occurs in all ages of animals. As far as treatment, anaplasmosis is caused by a bacterium that is susceptible to tetracycline antibiotics, either as an injection or in the feed. Unfortunately, there is no treatment option for filariosis, as it is caused by a protozoan, not a bacterium, and there are no antibiotics approved for treatment in the United States. The only treatments are supportive care by minimizing stress, ensuring access to feed and water, and a blood transfusion in valuable animals. Medgene has produced a vaccine for Filaria that will be available this month, but the efficacy of the vaccine has not been established. The vaccine targets multiple tick species by aiming to reduce tick numbers, as the vaccine is for the ticks, not the protozoa. Thanks for listening to today's Texas Vet News. I'm Dr. Bob Judd, and this is the Texas Farm Bureau Radio Network.
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24: 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I'm Roger Marsh. 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Well, on today's Family Talk broadcast, we're continuing a conversation Dr. Dobson had with Morton Blackwell, founder and president of the Leadership Institute. For decades, Morton has worked to equip conservative students to stand firm on campuses dominated by the left, training young people to recognize when they're being manipulated and to hold on to their convictions with confidence. On the last Family Talk broadcast, Dr. Dobson and his guest Morton Blackwell explored the assaults on Christian belief in higher education. On today's program, they'll ask a pointed question. Is there really any hope for the future of America's colleges? Let's rejoin that discussion right now on today's edition of Family Talk.
23: Suppose you had a son or daughter who was 20 years of age and ready to go to college, or maybe they're 18 or 19, ready to go to college. Would you feel comfortable with them attending a liberal state university?
25: I wouldn't want to take the risk. I mean, there are prestigious schools where if you go to the school and you get a degree, your economic circumstances may be bettered by that, but I know too many parents and too many grandparents who will say, I sent my son off to Ohio State and he came back unrecognizable. Everything that the family had taught him, he was a different person and he didn't believe our principles anymore. I have grandkids who are now, two of them, they're one of them 10 and one of them 12, and we're thinking about colleges, and the number of colleges that I would feel comfortable about my grandkids going to, maybe 10.
23: See, I feel exactly the same way. If you care about the moral values, and from my point of view, the Christian understanding, scriptural understanding, if you care about that, you're going to put it totally at risk in a youngster who is too immature to recognize he or she is being manipulated.
25: Right.
23: I would not run that risk. That's the way you put it. That's the way I feel about it.
25: Well, however, you know and I know that most parents who share our views are not going to feel that strongly about it, and they're going to say, we'll send our kids to a more typical college. And what that means is, on these campuses, the vast majority of the campuses that are dominated, and they are dominated by the left, there are nonetheless a lot of people who have reached young adulthood with their heads still screwed on right. And those people are the targets of the administration and the faculty and the other leftist student groups. And that's why I spend so much time and effort sending bright people who are conservative out to campus to find conservative students and help them form conservative student groups. Because if they think they're the only conservative on campus, then they are going to be tempted to no longer show any conservative characteristics. But if they are reinforced with a group of like-minded people and they bring in good speakers and they read the right books
23: and get involved with your organization, do you take a young person like that and begin to train them and give them?
25: We offer our youth leadership school, which was the first of the schools that the Leadership Institute ran. It's to train people who are interested in becoming organizers of students for some cause or candidate. That's our youth leadership school. And so we offer that. But we cooperate with all of these other groups, and some of them are pro-life groups, and some of them are Second Amendment groups, and some of them are free market oriented groups. My role in life, I believe, is to find people who are already reasonably conservative, and they have been made conservative by their parents bringing up, by their upbringing from the church, maybe a good uncle, maybe some kindly next-door neighbor has given them a reasonable philosophical background. Find those people and teach them how to be effective in politics so that they will not be captured by the left and so that they can organize in behalf of limited government and free enterprise.
23: So for those that feel completely outnumbered and overwhelmed and what's happening in the classroom is contrary to everything that they believe, but they haven't got the courage of their convictions, can go and find people of like mind within your organization.
25: Exactly. And there have always been a cadre of conservatives at Harvard and at Yale and at Princeton. A famous group at Dartmouth created the Dartmouth Review. I think it's important that we not just abandon the colleges because they're dominated by the left. We're going to realize that most students are going to go to a leftist-dominated college, so let's have a rescue mission, find those people, let them get to know each other, let them get trained properly in how to defend their principles of limited government and free enterprise.
23: Is there any hope of taking back the university system?
25: It is a long-term process. There are exceptions. I mean, I live in Northern Virginia, and we have there a big state university called George Mason University. Now, my son got a degree in English, and he told me that in all of the English classes he took, he said every one of his professors, as he put it, was at least a socialist, meaning that they would be further left to communist. However, at George Mason University, they have a wonderful free market economics department, and they have, on precedent for a state university, a large and effective law school, which they just changed the name, and it's now the Antonin Scalia School of Law. And so there are oases for right-thinking people on these campuses.
23: So at the very least, parents who are helping their sons and daughters select the college experience, the school that they're going to go to, really need to invest themselves in that issue.
25: Exactly.
23: and learn something about the school and what its philosophy is.
25: Right.
23: Some of them won't even let conservative, conservative Christian students in. To those highly competitive programs.
25: In Virginia, it became known among conservatives that if you wanted your child to be accepted at the University of Virginia, very prestigious school, you had to be sure that on the materials that you presented, there were no indications that your son or daughter was a conservative.
23: And when you consider where that money comes from for that university, yes, that ought to be illegal if it's not.
25: Well, it is awful, and things have to be done, in some cases, by the state government. The case in Tennessee, if you started the program talking about, it was state legislators who got this information, got pressure, and almost immediately they proceeded to defund this rotten leftist program and spent some of the money on bumper stickers reading In God We Trust.
23: You have a program that's had a major impact. It's called Campus Reform, but I haven't seen a description of exactly how that works. What is Campus Reform?
25: Campus Reform is a campus news website which is sourced by conservative students on college campus who see abuses and bias going on around them, and they report it to us, and we put it on the website. Five stories or so every day go on our website, and anybody can do it. You just go to the website, campusreform.org. There is a place on the landing page of that website where if you wish to be alerted to one story every day of the horrible things that are going on campus, just give us the email there, and we'll give you that feed as long as you want that feed.
23: Can you make it specific to a particular university or campus or state?
25: Well, there are like 2,700 four-year colleges in America, and there's no way to cover all of that on a single website. We do have available on the website, you can go back and look at stories, hundreds of them that have come in over the years, and I think you can search that for a particular college.
23: So you have some archives that...
25: The archives are opened.
23: Do you list the universities that you approve of, that you... feel are doing the best job?
25: Well, we don't have such a list. I mean, you could sit down and come up with a list pretty quickly. You know, Hillsdale, Grove City, Liberty. They're not really that many of them. And for many schools, if you have a particular course of study, if you can identify departments where there are good conservative faculty, then you can go to that school.
23: Hmm. Morton, tell me if you're hopeful about the future.
25: Well, those of us who favor traditional values and strong defense and the free market system are in many ways today more embattled than ever. But on the other hand, we have more resources and leadership than we ever had before. It is not a steady downward trend with things always getting worse. I got active in the Goldwater campaign long ago, and at that time, conservatives could communicate with each other through the filter of a left-wing media, where the newspapers and the networks and the news magazines would give everybody their news about the public policy process. And think of what we have today. We have the internet that we can talk to each other on without any filter. We have talk radio. We have programs like you. And I mean, imagine, was there anybody back in the 1960s with the outreach that you today have, Dr. Dobson? I don't remember.
23: No, and it really rankled me. When I was riding back and forth to the university in the car in the morning and at night, and I would listen to what kind of passed for talk radio then, I wanted to bite the steering wheel. I mean, there was nothing that represented my point of view. Well, and nothing. There was nobody. There was no Rush Limbaugh. There was no Hannity. There was none of those programs existed.
25: Exactly. So we have the means of communication now that we didn't have before. And so that is something we should think about and not get upset or despondent. Who would have thought that in the 1960s or 1970s that it would be possible to elect Ronald Reagan president of the United States? A lot of people thought that the Soviet Empire was going to absorb the whole world. And then suddenly conservatives got active at the grassroots and elected Ronald Reagan. The economy turned around, and it was communism that was thrown into the dustbin of history.
23: I read something that you wrote. I can't quote it, but let me express the idea of it. That when you supported Barry Goldwater for president and he got crushed by Lyndon Johnson,
25: yes,
23: you realized it's not enough to be right.
25: Exactly.
23: You've got to know something about the process and
25: That's
23: how
25: correct.
23: To get there.
25: I think if you are committed to your principles, then you owe it to your philosophy to study how to win. Don't expect to win just because you think you can prove that you're right. You have to learn how to organize and communicate and raise funds and recruit candidates and manage campaigns and be good candidates, learn how to communicate online, etc. And all of that is what I have been focusing on, teaching people the skills and techniques to win. And I am so fortunate that I've been able to find literally tens of thousands of conservatives who are willing to financially support what I'm doing. And the end result now is 197,000 people that we trained and almost 2,000 conservative clubs that we work with. I have 33 members of the Congress who are graduates of my training, 400-plus state legislators serving now. So are we going to win or not? I don't know. But the Lord did not demand that we win. He demanded that we try.
23: Hmm. Tell me why you put such emphasis on winning politically. There's a reason behind that. Explain it.
25: The winner in a political contest, I believe, is determined not by whether or not you can prove yourself correct, but the winner is determined by the number and the effectiveness of the activists on the respective sides. If one side has a greater number of effective activists over a long period of time, that side is going to win. I think that's one reason why the communists had success for a long time, because conservatives were satisfied that we were right and could prove that we were right. The communists were studying how to win, how to organize, how to communicate, how to raise funds, how to get people of your viewpoint in jobs in the public policy process.
23: And those are things you teach
25: absolutely,
23: through the
25: absolutely.
23: Leadership
25: It's hard
23: Institute.
25: Because a lot of people who are deeply committed, philosophically conservative, think it's beneath their dignity to study mere technique because the same techniques that you would use to design a piece of literature for a conservative group could be used by a left-wing group. And so that doesn't excite conservatives. But if you teach people what the real nature of politics is, that the winner is determined by the number and the effectiveness of the activists on each side. The number of activists on a given side is determined by the organizational technology that that side uses. And that if you organize and train people and you have more activists on your side, eventually you're going to win. Teaching philosophically committed people that they have a moral obligation to study how to win is less difficult than you might expect.
23: Let me tell you what concerns me probably more than anything else, and that's that the people who are most committed to values, to rightness and wrongness, are conservative Christians.
25: Yes.
23: And often those people feel that somehow it's immoral or not right or anti-biblical or scriptural or what have you to be involved in politics. And they brag about it. They love to say, well, as you know, we're not political. We're really talking about right and wrong. We're really talking about the future of this country. I mean, what if the founding fathers took that approach? Abraham Lincoln says the government of the people, by the people, and for the people. He didn't say of, by, and for everybody except conservative Christians. He said we all have a right to address the government and certainly to vote. When half the Christians don't even bother to register or vote.
25: I don't think that the Lord wants us to be so concerned with heavenly things that we're no earthly good.
23: Well, as you can see, that's a hot button for me there. But
25: I shudder to think what the country would be like were it not for the work you have done, Dr. Thompson.
23: Thank you, sir. Well, I appreciate so much what you stand for and the influence you've had on my life. And you're not ready to give up, are you? You're not ready to retire.
25: Retirement is not in my vocabulary. As long as I am in good physical and mental health, I plan to do it. And I have to tell you, it is immensely exciting when you find young people who are reasonably conservative and you bring them in and you teach them how to win, and then they say, I learned more at your seminar than I did at 4 years of college about how to affect government. And you realize that you've launched them perhaps on a lifetime of fighting for conservative principles. And when you train as many people as I have, I can't keep track of those people any more than you can keep track of the millions of people whose lives you have influenced. But you get plenty of comment back. People will tell you, as I told you before we went on, something that you did helped my family greatly, and you would never have noted if I hadn't told you about that this morning. So you know that not only is there enough evidence to show that what you're doing is worthwhile, you know that there's a whole lot out there, a whole lot more that you'll never, ever really be able to fully measure, but it's there.
23: Well, I find out about it when I go out in public and
25: exactly.
23: People stop me to tell me you helped raise my children.
25: Yes.
23: And that's my legacy if I've got one.
25: Yes. It's a great one.
23: And you have a great legacy too, sir, and keep up the good work. Now, how can people find your organization and how can they support you and help you?
25: Well, they can go to the website, leadershipinstitute.org, where we describe our programs. If people are interested in contributing, they can contribute on that website. I would encourage everybody, if you're not familiar with the Leadership Institute's campus news website, Campus Reform, go online and call up Campus Reform. We run about 5 stories of leftist outrages on campus every day. And there's a place on the page for Campus Reform for people to sign in, and we'll send you every day a new story about leftist abuses and bias on campus.
23: It's that prevalent.
25: We have an abundance of these
23: stories. You don't have trouble finding those stories.
25: For some long time, we were sending out to friendly news media one story a day about leftist outrages on campus. There were so many of them that we began, now in our feed, we send four or five different stories out to the media so they can use one that maybe other news media aren't using. It's just awful. Shining sunlight on what they're doing is not only exciting, but it's rewarding. And very often they are forced to go into retreat when what they do is exposed.
23: I appreciate you being here. I love talking to you. And starting in 1983, we began a conversation that we carried on today. Thanks for coming.
25: Thank you so much for having me.
3: You know, it's really sobering to realize that the campuses meant to shape our children's futures are so often working to actually unravel their faith instead. But as Morton Blackwell reminded us on today's edition of Dr. James Dobson's Family Talk, no student stands alone when they're surrounded by others who share their convictions. 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

0: 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Box 39000, Colorado Springs, Colorado, the zip code 80949. 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P.O. 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Well, I'm Roger Marsh, and on behalf of all of us here at Family Talk and the Dr. James Dobson Family Institute, thanks so much for being with us today. 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
6: It's the part of parenting that both parents and kids agree is unpleasant, uncomfortable, and not fully understood. 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Today on Turning Point, Dr. David Jeremiah clears up the confusion and shares the value of discipline as expressed by King Solomon, the wisest man who ever lived. With the conclusion of his message, Power Up Your Parenting Skills, Proverbs for Parents, here's David.
7: Well, as you know, I'm a parent. I've had four children.

0: I have now 12 grandchildren and one great-grandchild and four more on their way. So I'm into the parenting business, and I learned a lot about being a parent as I learned with Donna the things to do and not to do. We made some mistakes, but we stayed together and prayed for our kids and helped them grow up. And now we're watching our children do that with their children, and it's wonderful to see that many of the principles that we learned and taught them, they're teaching too. Parenting is a tremendous opportunity and a great responsibility. I'll be honest with you, sometimes you just shake your head and say, now what do I do? But the Lord God is with you, and the principles of the Bible are so helpful. So we are getting ready to finish up this two-day discussion of Proverbs for Parents, and we'll get to that in just a moment. But before we open our Bibles together to the book of Proverbs, let me just remind you again that Israel matters a lot to God, and I'm sure his heart is wounded as he sees what is happening in our country now, as many are cursing Israel, and anti-Semitism is on the rise here, and it's a really disturbing thing, because the Bible says if you don't bless Israel, if you curse Israel, it does not fare well for you. History has proven that. And how important it is that we stay focused as believers on the nation of Israel and love these people as God would have us love them. This book is all about God's heart for Israel, and it's yours for the asking during the month of August for a gift of any size to Turning Point to help us with the teaching of the Word of God around the world. Thank you so much for your support. And now, here is part two of Powering Up Your Parenting Skills. Proverbs for Parents.
1: What I really want to talk with you about primarily is the fact that parents are not only called upon to disciple their children, they're called upon to discipline their children. Discipline is almost going out of style. And if you don't believe that, travel on an airplane. I'm quite a traveler. And when I see them coming through the front door, I began to pray as they moved toward my seat. Oh, Lord, keep them at least 7 or 8 rows away. Because it is overwhelming to me how parents allow their children to do anything and don't even make any attempt to bring discipline or control into the life. Where did this all start? Well, it didn't come from Solomon, I promise you, because let me tell you what Solomon has to say about all this. This would not get me any acclaim on talk shows today, but I'm just going to read to you what the Bible says. First of all, the Bible says that discipline is proper for every child. That's the first principle. It's proper for every child. Notice chapter 3, verses 11 and 12. Here are the Proverbs. My son, do not despise the chastening of the Lord, nor detest his correction. For whom the Lord loves, he corrects, just as a father, the son, in whom he delights. Proverbs 29 and verse 17 says, correct your son and he will give you rest. Yes, he will give delight to your soul. Hebrews 12:7 says, if you endure correction, God deals with you as with sons. For what son is he whom the father does not chasten? So no matter how big or how strong or how mean, every child is to be under discipline. What is happening in this world of ours is that is dominated by humanist philosophy is the accumulated effect of several generations of young people who have not been under any discipline at all. And in the name of freedom, we have turned them loose too soon, and we are living with the sad result of our negligence. Paul Harvey expressed the conviction of many of us when he said these words. He said, I am against giving youth more freedom. They've already about as much freedom as an unguided missile. Jesus didn't campaign for unlimited freedom. He bound himself to God's will. We need some Christian youth with direction and purpose and faith and dedication, and that is born in the home. Sooner or later, we have to decide that. Last I knew, parents were still supposed to be in control. And discipline is proper for every child. Notice the second proverb. Discipline proves our love for our children. Proverbs 13:24 is known to most of you. It says, he that spares the rod hates his son, but he who loves him disciplines him promptly. Chastens him early, says the New King James. Do you remember your parents saying something like this? I'm going to discipline you, and I want you to know this because I love you. Or maybe this sticks in your mind as it does mine. This hurts me more than it does you. That last statement seemed to always be reserved as an introductory remark before I was really going to get it. Isn't it interesting that the number one reason that parents give for not disciplining their children is because I don't want to spank them because I just love them too much. But in reality, when we refuse to discipline our children, we are demonstrating the exact opposite, that we do not love them. We do not love them enough to stand in the way of their making the kinds of mistakes that can multiply into the critical, life-threatening mistake. Dr. James Dobson, in his bestseller, Dare to Discipline, has written that the parent has got to convince himself that discipline is not something he does to the child, but something he does for the child. The attitude toward the child must be, I love you too much to let you behave like that. When you see parents letting their children run wild and not standing in the way of their disobedient behavior, do not make the false conclusion that they must really love their children a lot because they don't want to touch them. They don't love them enough to stand in the way of that which is destroying them and those around them. So discipline is a demonstration of your love for your children. How many of you know that when the Father up above disciplines us, it's because He loves us? When He works us over, it's because He cares about us. You know, there's an old adage that if you're a football player and you never get chewed out by the coach, it's probably not because you're good, it's because you're unimportant to the plan for the team. What you want to worry about is when they never say anything to you at all. When they just act like you're not there. When you're standing on the sideline and they don't even know your number. So when you get chewed out by the coach, it's because they probably think you're going to have a part in the game plan, so they want to make sure you get it right. Almighty God wants us to be a part of the game plan, and He wants us to get it right. So just as we discipline our children, God disciplines His children as well. Number three, discipline postponed will be ineffective. Notice what it says in Proverbs 19:18. Chasten your son while there is hope, and let not your soul spare for his crying. Do not set your heart on his destruction, is another translation. Chasten your children while there is hope. I had a woman come to me some years ago, and she wanted to know how early she should begin to discipline her children because she was starting to have some trouble. How old should they be before I begin to discipline them? And I made the serious mistake of saying, well, how old are they? She said, the oldest one's 11 and the youngest one's 9. I didn't have the heart to tell her that the game was over and she lost. You can't wait. The Bible says you have to discipline them while there's hope. What does that mean? Well, you have a chance to make a difference. If you wait until all of the values and the systems are well in place in their lives and then you try to intervene, you will have a very difficult time making any impact on that child. And I encourage you not to wait, but to begin early. And I am not a psychologist nor a family counselor. I am not here to answer all the questions of the particular variety of how do you deal with that and how old should a child be. But I am here to tell you that when your children begin to demonstrate rebellion against you, that is the seed of rebellion in their heart because they're born with an old nature. And that rebellion needs to be confronted or it will grow into a full-size rebellion. Some psychologists have suggested that the troubled teenage years are just a condensation of all the discipline that has or has not been administered in the early years of the child's life. When you examine what some parents are told by modern psychologists, you can understand why discipline is postponed and avoided. There are so many conflicting ideas in the great mass of man's wisdom that the only option left to the modern secular parent is to put all the various theories in a hat and pull one out at random. These diverse ideas have one common denominator. They are the product of this world and of man's wisdom. Why not take what God says? Do the best you can to take the principles of God's word and put them into operation. One man said this, "Alas, we arrive at the door of adolescence. The dynamic time of life which comes with a pimple and goes out with a beard. those flirtatious years when girls began to powder and boys began to puff. It's an exciting phase of childhood, I suppose, but to be honest, I wouldn't want to stumble through it again. By the way, have you heard of the new wristwatch created exclusively for the anxious parents of teenagers? After 11 p.m., it rings its hands every 15 minutes. And most of us parents know what that's all about. Well, discipline postponed will be ineffective. Here's the next principle. Discipline purges wrong conduct from a child's life. That's what the Proverbs say. 22:15 says it this way. Foolishness is bound in the heart of a child, but the rod of correction shall drive it far from him. Let me read that again. Foolishness is bound in the heart of a child, but the rod of correction shall drive it far from him. How do you correct misbehavior? You make children understand there's a penalty associated with what they do that is wrong. I love the story about the mother of three very small children who was trying to get ready to go out with her husband for a late dinner engagement, and the children all slept in the same room upstairs. They were playing the games that children all play, especially when their parents are supposed to be doing something else beside parenting. They would not quiet down. They continued to talk and laugh and get in and out of bed, even though they were threatened regularly by their irritated mother. Finally, when she had all she could stand, she went to the bottom of the stairs and she shouted, "If I hear one more word out of any of you, I'm coming upstairs." And everything quieted down. About 5 short minutes later, the noise level began to build again. True to her promise, she grabbed a towel, wrapped it around her head, which had been totally immersed in the kitchen sink and the rinsing stage of her shampoo. Up the stairs she stomped and into the room, which had now gotten very quiet. "I'm not coming up here again," she said. "Now you kids, stay in bed and be quiet." The silence was deafening as she walked out of the room, but as she stood outside the door for a moment, she heard the littlest of the children ask, "Who was that?" Now I suppose something could be said for scaring our children into obedience. But God has a better way. And God's better way is the application of the Board of Education to the seat of knowledge. How many of you know that works? The psalmist says something similar. "It is good for me that I have been afflicted, that I might learn thy statutes." He confesses earlier in the Psalms, "Before I was afflicted, I went astray, but now I have kept your word." Hebrews 12:11 says it this way. "No chastening for the present seems to be joyous, but grievous. Nevertheless, afterward it yields the peaceable fruit of righteousness unto which they are exercised thereby." In other words, discipline isn't fun either for the child or for the parent. And it's grievous. It brings hurt. But afterwards, it proves that it can provide the result you're looking for, which is godliness in the life of a child. I realize that this again runs cross-current with most modern counsel. If you want to ruin a party, stand up and give a little speech on how to discipline your child, because nobody seems to be very much involved in it these days. Let me give you the next principle. Discipline properly administered will not hurt your child. Listen to this very frank proverb, 23:13. "Withhold not correction from the child, for if you beat him with the rod, he will not die." Isn't that a great thought? Now, it may sound like he's dying, but he's not going to die. On numerous occasions, I've been told by honest parents that the reason they don't discipline their children is because they fear they may cause some physical harm. Let's face it, we've been all over the ballpark in this area. We've come through the permissive age of no corporal discipline into the present age of the child abuse syndrome. We didn't spank our children then because we didn't believe in it. We don't spank them now for fear that someone will report us to the authorities. If we're really honest, most of us do such an inadequate job of discipline not out of the fear of hurting our children, but rather out of the refusal to inconvenience ourselves. We yell at our children from one end of the house to the other because we're too lazy to get up and go where they are and take care of the problem. We let all of the intentional problems grow. How many of you know that if you don't deal with it right when it begins, it escalates, and two things happen. They get more disobedient and you get more angry. We're going to talk about that in a moment. Let me give you the next principle from Proverbs. Discipline proceeds in spite of crying. The Bible says in Proverbs 19:18, chasten your son while there is hope, and don't let your soul spare for his crying. That's one of the translations of Proverbs 19:18. You know, some parents just, they can't stand the thought that their child will cry. And how many of you know that children have got this figured out? We had one child, I won't tell you which one it was. The thought of a spanking initiated in immediate sobs. So emotional that I couldn't imagine how they could be any worse after the punishment had been administered. And then we had another child that absolutely refused to cry no matter what happened. But it doesn't make any difference. You're to administer discipline even if there is crying. Crying purges out the things in that child's life that need to be dealt with. Parents know how bedtime prayers can be full of surprises. One little kid, smarting after punishment, finished his prayers with the usual blessings for all of the members of the family save one. Then turning to his father, he said, I suppose you noticed you were not included. The next principle goes like this. Discipline provides help for the child, not release of anger for the adult. This is really important because here is where the watershed is with regard to abuse. No Christian should ever do anything to cause physical harm to their child. God has created a certain part of the anatomy with enough padding so that there can be an administration of justice without abuse. But listen carefully. Ephesians 6:4 says this, Fathers, provoke not your children to wrath, but bring them up in the nurture and the training of the Lord. My good friend Dr. Haddon Robinson wrote a little paper on this one time that I got a hold of, and this is what he said. Even though I am to punish my youngsters, I must be certain that the discipline is for their positive good. All of us can sympathize with the mother who said in exasperation, Well, the kids were making such a racket that I went in and spanked them. It didn't help much, but it sure did me a world of good. Too often we spank our children because we are irritated, or we scold them and nag at them to release our own frustrations. Chastening and admonitions require thought and spiritual sensitivity if it's to be of the Lord. My discipline, no matter what it is, should be designed to bring my children to God. In all of the passages about discipline in the Scripture, not one that I know says that discipline is exclusively to penalize. It is always used in the positive context of instruction and correction. It should never be an occasion for a parent to take out his anger or his own irritation on his child. If you're angry, wait. That's the only reason to wait. But don't use your anger as a weapon against your children. Remember, you're big and they're little. I don't know where the abuse syndrome started. I hate everything that's related to it. I see little children who've been the result of child abuse, and I cannot comprehend how anyone could do that. But my friends, when you protect a society that kills the unborn, it's not long before people reason, well, I could have killed him before he was born. It doesn't matter if I beat him around a little bit now that he's here. We've raised a culture of disregard for the human life. And so we live in this delicate balance between the importance of corporal punishment and the very careful protection of our children and our young people from abuse. And God can give every parent who trusts Him the wisdom to administer discipline so that they never cross the line. I can tell you, I was disciplined by my parents. My father had the ability to put the fear of God in me. And when I did something really bad, and my mother said, I'm not going to deal with this, your father's going to deal with it when he gets home, I knew the meaning of fear. When he got home, he dealt with it. But my father nor my mother ever hurt me or ever did damage to me as a person. I can honestly say that the best I know, I've raised four children and I've never hurt any of my children, but I've gotten their attention a few times. So you can do it. Don't let the world tell you, don't let them pour you into the mold that says you can't discipline your children because that's child abuse. Not to discipline them is to abuse them. Not to deal with their rebellion is to abuse them. Finally, let me give you the last principle and we're finished. Discipline prepares a child for the most important decision in his life. What is it about a Christian home that prepares a young person to deal with life and deal with eternity and deal with the reality of knowing God in a personal way? Discipline sets the context for it. And that's not just my word. Let me read to you this proverb from 23:14. You shall beat him with the rod and deliver his soul from hell. Isn't that interesting? When you channel a child in the right direction, you give him the very best opportunity to know Jesus Christ. When you let him express his own way and go and do his own thing, he usually will do that thing which is not in honor to the Lord. Positive corrective discipline within the home provides the kind of atmosphere that makes it most possible for a child to come to a personal decision about God. Although there are many who come to Christ in the middle or later years of their lives, the vast majority of Christians in our churches are Christians as the result of growing up in a structured Christian home where some form of discipline was practiced. Parents who teach their children love by caring enough to confront them also teach them much about their Heavenly Father, who is just like that. My friends, if you want children to grow up in the nurture and admonition of the Lord, it's got to start with you. I'm not here to say that every time a child goes wrong, it's always the parent's fault. I'm reminded that God had two children, put them both in a perfect environment, and they both rebelled. God has given to us the choice to make, but we want to guide those choices by protecting the environment in which the choice is made, and bringing up a child in an atmosphere of loving discipline gives that child the best opportunity to know God and to go on and have a productive life. But mom and dad, it starts with you, and it starts with this. You cannot impart what you do not possess. And if you do not know Jesus Christ personally, you will never be able to lead your children beyond the place where you yourself have gone. So I want to ask you this question. Do you have within you that which is necessary for you to bring your children up in the nurture and admonition of the Lord? Do you know for certain that Jesus Christ is your Savior? Is there something about your life that gives security and stability and strength to your children as they see your faith walk because you're a follower of Christ? And if you do not have that, that's the place to start, whether you're old or young. That's the place to begin, to put your trust in Jesus Christ, Father, to know God through His Son, Mom, and then through that relationship to let that influence trickle down to the lives of your kids. That's where it all starts. So I end up where I always end up, don't I? At the foot of the cross, where Jesus Christ can make a difference in your life. If you don't know Him, He sent His Son to die for you, that you might have life everlasting.
0: Amen. And you can receive Him today by just asking Him to come and forgive your sin and take up His abode in your heart, and He will do that. I know He does that. I've seen it happen over the years. So many people whose lives have been changed because Christ came to be a part of their everyday experience. This is Friday, and so it's important for me to tell you that you need to get to church this weekend. I have so many friends who do what I do in the church world, and they all tell me the same thing. There's so many people that they lost during COVID who got comfortable with staying home on the weekends and never came back. It will be to your detriment if that's your story. So don't let it be your story. Step in and do the right thing this week. Get back to church. You may feel awkward at first, but if you do it, God will honor it, and you will soon be back in the fellowship of God's people, growing and ministering to others. I know He will honor you for that. And then we'll see you next week on Monday. Hope you'll join us then. Till then, have a great weekend.
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9: 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The question is, can you purchase a home if you owe taxes? So let's jump right into it. I'm on the buyer's side. My client owes taxes. He does have a monthly payment agreement with the government. The underwriter is stating that's not good enough. We asked the underwriter, can we provide a year's worth of proof that he's been paying monthly, just to show some stability and consistency on his end? Underwriter came back and said, absolutely not. And the reasoning for that is because the institute, AKA the bank, is not gonna take a chance.
10: It's Crazy Money Day. Hi, I'm Chuck Bentley with My Money Life from Crown. The 2026 World Cup featured two of the wealthiest athletes in history. At age 41, Cristiano Ronaldo earns a salary of $200 million plus $65 million through endorsements. Lionel Messi, at age 38, has an annual base salary of $25 million and earns $70 million from endorsements. That's crazy. Their remarkable success reminds us of a truth found in Psalm 20, verse 7. 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
12: In Jerusalem, you can visit the Garden Tomb. There, you'll see a stone rolled away, and inside, no one. On the door of the tomb, it's written, "He is not here, he is risen," taken from Luke 24, verse 6. The emptiness of that space, carved from solid rock, tells us that one day, Christians' tombs will be empty as well. From the Moody Church in Chicago, this is Running to Win with Dr. Erwin Lutzer, whose clear teaching helps us make it across the finish line. Erwin Lutzer is completing a series of portraits of Christ he's calling Come and See Jesus. Pastor, you begin today with a striking quote.
13: 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Now, because this is so critical, I'll be giving you that contact info once again after this message. For now, let us go to that empty tomb. Alice Madell wrote, "No planet knows that this earth of ours bears as its chief treasure one forsaken grave." That is the chief treasure on planet Earth, one forsaken grave. So the angel said, "Come see the empty tomb." And then the angel said in verse 7, "Then go quickly." First of all, come and see, and then go and tell his disciples that he has arisen. Tell his disciples that death is defeated. Tell his disciples that the sting has been taken out, just like a bee that can only sting you once, and after it has stung you, it has no longer a stinger. It can only threaten. In the very same way, the sting of death has been taken out. And later on, we discover in the New Testament that because he lives, we shall live also, and we shall be like him, for we shall see him as he is. You want to know what kind of a resurrection body you're going to have? I want you to know that I've already preached once this morning at a sunrise service in a church here in the city. And in the message, I pointed out a friend of mine, and I asked everybody to look at him. And because it was a small church, you could see him. I said, "Just look at the body he brought with him today. That's the body that's going to be changed. It's the body that's going to be like Jesus. The Bible says it is sown in corruption. And we're all in the process of corrupting. But it is raised in incorruption. It is sown in weakness. You go to a funeral, and that body is not only weak, it's dead. It's sown in weakness, but it is raised in strength. It is sown a natural body. It's raised a spiritual body. But there will be continuity and similarity because we will know one another in heaven. You and I will be remade, but the continuity will enable us to know each other. Remember, you are the same person after you die as you were before, with some substantial changes, but you are the same person. And so what the angel said is, go tell his disciples. It's not the end. Jesus has arisen. And then I love these words of the angel in verse 7. He says, he has arisen from the dead, and behold, he is going before you into Galilee. Someone has said that Jesus is the go-ahead God. He goes before us, and he does that all the time. There's no place where God ever asks us to go, but that he has already been there. Someday we're all going to go to our tomb, but when we think of that tomb, we need not fear it, because someone else has already been in the tomb, and the one in whom we believe has triumphed over the tomb, and because of that, we participate in his triumph. In the Old Testament days, you remember when God led Israel through the desert. The scripture says that there was a pillar of fire by night and a cloud by day. God says, there's nowhere that you are going but that I haven't gone before you. There is no dark room that God is asking you to go into, but that it is a room into which he himself has gone. Your fears of tomorrow, your anxiety for the future, God has been there, and God is there. Jesus is our forerunner. In fact, it says in the book of Hebrews that he rose from the dead, and then he ascended on high, and he went into the presence of God, into the very Holy of Holies, there awaiting us. And the imagery of a forerunner is this: that when a vessel was coming into a harbor in ancient times, the forerunner would hop off the ship, swim to shore with a rope that was on the ship. He would tie that rope onto a very strong rock, a big rock, and then by means of a winch, that vessel was brought into shore. And in the very same way, the winds may try to blow us off course. Your vessel and mine, the sails might be tattered. It may well be that the boards begin to creak and the weakness begins to set in, and all of our diseases and our handicaps eventually get the better of us, and even if that doesn't happen, we shall die. But every single day, Jesus brings us one notch closer to the shore. He brings us where he is already in heaven. And he says, I've crossed that river. I've gone behind that curtain. And here I am inviting you and leading you to be with me. He is the go-ahead God. In fact, it's the whole matter of death that separated the early church from the pagans. You know that when plagues came to the early church, and all throughout the land, and thousands of people died, and there were cartloads of bodies that were pulled off, a man by the name of Cyprian, a leader in the church, in effect said, these plagues are good. I read one historian who said that Christianity would never have expanded as it did were it not for those plagues. Why? It gave the Christians an opportunity to prove that they die differently than the pagans. And Cyprian even said that we should not mourn for our brethren. He said our brethren should not be mourned. Now, I don't totally agree with that, because Jesus even wept at the tomb of Lazarus. But I want you to know the point that he's making. He says, let's not weep for our brethren, since they are not lost, but sent before. Departing, they lead the way, travelers to another country. Let not the pagans see us mourn because we know that they exist on the other side and we shall be with them. That's why the pagans said of the Christians, they carry their dead as if in triumph. They know that it is not the end because they believed in a Savior who has proven that he has power over death. We sometimes sing, because he lives, I can face tomorrow. Because he lives, all fear is gone. For I know who holds tomorrow. And life is worth a living just because he lives. Pilate said to the guards, make the tomb as secure as you can. You know, there may be somebody here today who wants to make that tomb secure. Maybe there's someone here who'd prefer a dead Christ to a living Christ, because if he is dead, you don't have to deal with him. You can ignore him and try to live without him. Make it as secure as you can. Philosophically, David Hume came up with an argument to try to disprove miracles, and he thought that if his argument held water, that Jesus would have to stay in the tomb. Well, his argument did not hold water. Then I think, for example, of people like Darwin, who thought that he would have scientific evidence that we could do away with Christ and the miracles of the Bible, and that we did not need Jesus and we could keep him in the tomb. Freud took the stone of psychology and rolled it in front of the tomb and said that we can explain human behavior apart from God and apart from Christ. Voltaire took the stone of culture. He thought that man had progressed educationally in such a way that you no longer needed a Christ to intervene to save you. But those men have been of no greater success than those guards who rolled that stone in front of the tomb and who set that watch, because you can't keep God in a tomb. And there may be some of you here today who keep Jesus in the tomb, and by that I mean at a distance for other reasons. You may never have worried yourself about him or thought much about him. Maybe because of anger in your heart, you've been hurt by God. You believe that God has not come through for you, and you've been hurt by some of God's children. And so in your heart today, you are resistant to the possibility of meeting the risen Christ. And you just prefer that he'd be in the tomb. Some of you, because of pride, you think that you can stand before God on your own and you don't need Jesus because you're so healthy and you're so well. And you think that even when death comes, somehow you will manage. Like a man on a plane to whom I spoke who said, when I stand before God, I'm going to stand on the basis of my own record. Wow. Be blown away in a moment in the presence of a holy God on the basis of your own record. Another man told me, I'm going to do okay on my own. No, you're not going to do okay on your own. And then maybe even religion keeps Jesus in the tomb. This past flu season, it was pretty bad actually, and I eventually did get a flu shot. You know what getting inoculated means is that they give you a little bit of it to keep you from the real thing. That's the idea. There are some people who have enough religion to keep them from the real thing. They say to themselves, I've heard it all. I've understood it all. I've gone through all the rituals. I know the story, they say. And yet because of that, they are kept from confronting the risen Christ and coming to know him personally. And I'm saying today, roll that stone of religion away and get to Jesus. Would you do that? And then maybe for others, there is the stone of indifference. Just putting it off, I don't need him. Someday maybe. No. This is the appointed hour. Now, I want to tell you that when Jesus died on the cross, his death was a sacrifice for sinners. And he died so that you and I might not have to die an eternal death. And the Bible makes it very clear that only those who believe in him, only those who embrace him, as many as received him, to those he gives the power to become the sons of God, even to those who believe in his name, only those participate in his resurrection. The Bible says that there's a resurrection to life and there's a resurrection to eternal death. And the dividing line is what you personally do with Jesus. And right now in the balcony, there are some of you who are listening who've never responded to Jesus personally. Take all the stones away and say, today I receive him as my Savior. And those on the lower floor, and those who may be listening by radio or the internet, this is your moment to reach out and to say, Jesus, be mine. I receive you. In a few moments, we're going to be singing a song which, if you were to sing in sincerity, would be the expression of your heart. You'd be embracing Christ as your Savior. Take all the stones away. Why? Because he lives. Because he lives, that's why. Kingdoms come and kingdoms go, but Christ lives. Centuries come and centuries go, and Christ lives. Skeptics live and skeptics die, but Christ lives. Stars shine and then stars cease their shining, but Christ lives. Lifted up was he to die. It is finished, was his cry. Now in heaven exalted high. Hallelujah! What a Savior. And you know, my friend, Jesus Christ is not only the Savior of the West, he is the Savior of the world for all who believe. Listen to this testimony. This person says, I am a regular listener to your program, and I cannot stop listening because I see your teaching is turning my life around. I am so blessed. This is a listener from West Africa. Now, when I read a testimony like this, it is because of people like you that we can share the gospel in so many different languages in 50 countries of the world. Would you help us? And here's the exciting news. Any gift that you give during this month will be doubled. Imagine that. 50 becomes 100, 100 becomes 200, 500 becomes 1,000. Would you help us? 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And as an expression of our appreciation for your gift, we're making a very special book available. It's entitled Christ Among Other Gods. Now, what this book will do is to help you to understand why Jesus Christ alone has the qualifications to be a Savior. Other religions have teachers. None has a Savior. Sure hope that you have a pen or pencil handy because this is the contact info. 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
11: It's time now for you to ask Pastor Lutzer a question about the Bible or the Christian life. The damage done by divorce is heartrending, but when it happens in full view of a local church, the pain is intensified. Nancy has written from Pennsylvania with this story. My husband was saved at age 20 and was a deacon, a Sunday school teacher, and a youth leader for over 30 years. Now he's left me for the church organist. He says that after he divorces me and marries her, he'll ask me and my adult children to forgive him. He says we have to forgive him and invite him back to our birthday gatherings and holiday celebrations with his new wife. As devastated as I am, I believe I can still think clearly enough to believe this is not a good plan.
14: Does God really expect me to accept a clearly unrepentant adulterer as though nothing is wrong? For his mistress, this is her fifth affair with a married man. She also claims the grace and mercy of the Lord. 16 years ago, her husband cheated on her, so she feels completely justified. She divorced that husband, and despite my efforts to fight it, my husband will soon be rid of me by divorce. What should I do?
15: Nancy, first of all, let me thank you so much for asking this question. And even as I have read it, I've been praying that God will give me wisdom to answer it. The answer is this, however, that your husband is taking forgiveness for granted. He is confusing, first of all, forgiveness with consequences. Does he really think that he can leave you, that he can commit this great sin, leave you, become involved with this other woman and marry her, and then think to himself, I've done nothing that a little bit of forgiveness can't cure? There are built-in consequences. One day a pastor friend phoned me, and he left his wife for another woman, and he said, well, even David got his Bathsheba. And I said, yes, David got his Bathsheba, but look at what he also got, the devastation of his own family, etc. It is very important for your children and other people who are watching this scenario to recognize the fact that a man cannot walk away from his wife, marry someone else, and then consider it to be just a small bump in the road. What does that say to your family, your children, the wider family of the church? What the church really ought to do is to discipline him, is to have him recognize that he is committing a sin and he has to be put outside the congregation in a legal sense. So what he is doing is he's confusing forgiveness with consequences. The consequences will still be there. He's also confusing forgiveness with genuine repentance. Obviously, neither he nor the woman he is marrying have any idea of what true repentance is, because they're repenting, so to speak, and asking for forgiveness before they commit a sin. That is presumption. It only intensifies, really, their sin. So, specifically, to give an answer to your question, no, I don't think that he should be invited back for your celebrations with your children and the like, as if nothing has happened, because after all, he has asked your forgiveness. I think that after he is married, what you need to do is to write him a long letter, and you need to point out that you cannot pretend that what he has done is such a small thing that it can just be shoved under the rug. Yes, it is true that God is available to forgive him if he genuinely repents, but restoring him to the family is another matter. I think that there should then be repentance in the presence of the church and in the presence of your family, with real brokenness, so that he acknowledges among all of those who are watching that he has sinned. Now, he's probably not going to be willing to do that because he's going to say, well, you know, I'm in love with this other lady. Fact is, I believe the time will come when God will turn her heart to someone else. They will begin to have problems, and probably not until then will he finally face his sin and see the extent of the iniquity that he has done. So until that time happens, I think that you must respectfully avoid him. If he does show up to these celebrations, let him know that he is viewed as one who is under discipline, because I see no genuine repentance, no acknowledgement of his sin, and all that I see is a terrible example for everyone else who is watching what is happening. I pray that you will receive some counseling that will enable you to make wise decisions in the midst of this very, very difficult situation. But sin can never be minimized. Forgiveness is wonderful, but that does not take a big sin and make it negligible. Thank you, and I pray that God shall indeed give you the wisdom about which I spoke.
14: Thank you, Dr. Lutzer, on behalf of all our listeners in similar situations as Nancy's. If you'd like to hear your question answered, go to our website at rtwoffer.com.

0: Director, and we are the managers. Don't miss Managing God's Gifts. Thanks for listening. For Pastor Erwin Lutzer, this is Dave McAllister. 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

0: If you've ever tried to stand up for your faith in a hostile setting, you know about the subtle ways that people can twist your words or intentions. It takes wisdom to navigate those kinds of situations, doesn't it? Welcome to Through the Bible. In our study this time, we're going to see how Jesus stood up to three different kinds of intellectual attack. Our teacher, Dr. J. Vernon McGee, illustrates from Jesus' response just how savvy you must be to get to the heart of any debate. I'm Steve Schwetz, holding the doors of the Bible bus open as you find a seat. And while you do that, Greg's here to tell us a little bit about a newer partnership opportunity that we've had. And it involves our Bible bus passes, doesn't it?
1: It does. Steve, in the last, I don't know, I'd say 5 or 6 years in particular, we've seen our ability to partner to go beyond broadcast media.
0: Yeah.
1: And when I joined TTB on staff 15 years ago, so long ago.
0: Yes.
1: It's been an amazing decade and a half. But in those early days, I was always connecting with other broadcasters. But now, with digital tools and the Bible bus passes, which you want to give a quick description of those for those who haven't heard?
0: First of all, we give them to you for free.
1: Yes.
0: All you have to do is call us and ask for them, and they come in a 10-pack. They're the size of a business card. You can throw a couple in your wallet and hand them out to people that you can strike a conversation up with. Don't just leave them someplace. Some people do that.
1: Yes.
0: That's called litter. But if you can put it into somebody's hand and really share with them what the program means

0: to you. It's a great low-friction way to share the Bible and through the Bible.
1: And so here's an exciting new partnership that we have entered into with a great ministry called Preborn. And it is a ministry that ministers to young women who are pregnant and to their spouses or their significant others, whoever's involved in that situation. And they are bringing the gospel to those people. They're using ultrasounds and other things to show them that that's a real human being in the woman's womb. And so they're wanting to partner with us and share Bible bus passes. A, if they've come to Christ, and they'll say, hey, you can grow by listening to through the Bible. Or B, even if they haven't responded to Christ, they could say, here's a program you might want to listen to.
0: Yeah, and I appreciate this. Actually, this door of opportunity for us was opened through a board member, our newest board member, Rob Reinders, who there's a whole story that we don't have time to cover about how he even became a part of the ministry.
1: Yeah, it's amazing.
0: But he is, among many things, a good networker of Christian people and resources. And he's the one that put us together with the Preborn folks. And we are looking forward to the partnership. And not only Preborn in their part in preventing abortions, which we believe is always the right thing to do, but also to share the gospel for people that are in difficult situations.
1: Yeah. And so we're just excited that we can now offer TTB's digital content through these Bible bus passes. Just a QR code. You open the camera and it opens a website that takes you to not just the English app, but all over 100 languages.
0: Yeah.
1: So you can also use it if you're in an Uber with someone and they maybe speak a different language, or you meet someone on the street. So many ways now to partner, and we're so excited about
0: it. Yeah, we are. Let me pray for us, Greg, as we begin our study. Heavenly Father, we pray that there would be opportunities for the many listeners that have those Bible bus passes, that they would remember they've got them and they would have an opportunity to hand them out and just lovingly share something that's meaningful to them, which is the ministry of Through the Bible and the teaching that it contains about biblical truth. I pray that you would open those doors even today. Bless the study as it goes out. In Jesus' name, amen. Now we're off to Matthew 22 on Through the Bible with Dr. J. Vernon McGee.
2: Now we're coming in the Gospel of Matthew to the crucifixion of Christ. He's moving majestically as the king, beginning yonder in Caesarea Philippi. He took these majestic steps down through that land, through Galilee, then beyond Jordan from Jericho. He's now come to Jerusalem, and he's ridden into the city. And for a brief moment, he demanded that they at least consider him. I think heretofore, he had never come into Jerusalem this way. And we'll see that when we get to the Gospel of John. I think he came in the sheep gate in a very unobtrusive manner, the gate where the animals for sacrifice were brought, but not this time. He rides in as a king, and they recognize him, those that are with him, as a king. And it's an opportunity for them to accept him or reject him. He's, as it were, forcing himself upon the people. Now, Matthew tells us that the three different groups in the nation, the Herodians and the Sadducees and the Pharisees, they make an onslaught, an attack upon him. And that's what we have here in this 22nd chapter. We got down just a little ways in the chapter. Now here at verse 15 is where we begin today. And first it's the Herodians who come to him with a question that actually related to their particular position. You see, they were a political party which favored the house of Herod. They looked to those of that house to deliver them from the Roman yoke. And they were strictly political. I do not think could be considered a religious party at all. And the Pharisees apparently used them or prompted them. It's quite possible that many of the Pharisees were also Herodians, since it was a political party. Now I'm reading verse 15. Then went the Pharisees and took counsel how they might entangle him in his talk. Now the Pharisees instigated this attack upon him. But notice what they did. Verse 16, they sent out unto him their disciples with the Herodians, saying, Master, we know that thou art true and teachest the way of God in truth, neither carest thou for any man, for for thou regardest not the person of man. Tell us, therefore, what thinkest thou? Is it lawful to give tribute unto Caesar or not? Now, obviously, they were not really interested in that. They had their own answer, let's say. It was a trick question. You see, if he said, no, you're not to pay tribute to Caesar, then he's a traitor to Rome, and Rome was ruling over them. If he said yes, then he is not their true Messiah, because the Messiah would not say that. Believe me, they've got him on the horns of a dilemma, haven't they? Well, they think they have, at least. Now, shall we pay tribute unto Caesar or not? Now, will you notice what he did? And Jesus perceived their wickedness and said, why tempt ye me, ye hypocrites? You notice what he called them. He called them what they were, hypocrites. Now, verse 19, show me the tribute money, and they brought unto him a penny. I think this is very notable. He used their coin. I've often wondered why he didn't use his own. I think it's because he didn't have one. He asked them, says, show me a coin. Let me have a coin. And he saith unto them, whose is this image and superscription? They say unto him, Caesar's. And now they were using the legal tender, the Roman government, and here it was a Roman coin. Then saith he unto them, render therefore unto Caesar the things which are Caesar's, and unto God the things that are God's. This is an amazing answer, because there's more here than just answering them. And he certainly did that they owed something to Caesar. They did owe him something. They were using his coin, for instance. They walked down Roman roads, and Rome did give them a measure of peace. So they did owe something to Rome, and therefore rendered to Caesar the things that are Caesar's. But there's another department under God, the things that are God's. Now, when they had heard these words, they marveled and left him and went their way. Now, this very frankly reveals that he did not fall into their trap, and they did owe Caesar something. But that did not remove their responsibility to God at all. Now, they left him. They went their way. It's time now for the Sadducees to come to bat, and they make an attempt to trap him. Verse 23 now, and I'm reading. The same day came to him the Sadducees, which say that there is no resurrection, and ask him, saying, Master, Moses said, if a man die having no children, his brother shall marry his wife, raise up seed unto his brother. Now there were with us seven brethren. The first, when he'd married a wife, deceased, and having no issue, left his wife unto his brother. Likewise the second also, the third, and all the way down, by the way, to the seventh. And last of all, the woman died also. Therefore, in the resurrection, whose wife shall she be of the seven? For they've all had her. Now, you see, the Sadducees, they didn't believe in a resurrection. It's a ridiculous illustration. Imagine this woman had seven brothers for her husband. She must have been in Hollywood to have done this. But the question is, whose wife shall she be? Now, there are two things our Lord said in which the Sadducees erred. Listen to him. Verse 29. Jesus answered and said unto them, ye do err, not knowing the Scriptures nor the power of God. Now, the Sadducees were ignorant in two spheres. They, first of all, did not know the Scriptures, and they had no knowledge of the power of God. In other words, ignorance of the Scriptures and ignorance of the power of God caused them to bring up such a ridiculous illustration as that. Now, the explanation is simple and the problem is solved. And it's just this simple. Verse 30, for in the resurrection they neither marry nor are given in marriage, but are as the angels of God in heaven. Now, they're not angels. We'll not be angels in heaven. But we'll be like them in the sense that they do not marry a given in marriage. In other words, there'll not be any necessity to continue the race by birth. No multiplication of the race by that method in heaven. That does not mean that a husband and wife who are very close down here can't be together in heaven. If they want to be, of course they could be. But, my friend, think of the ones that wouldn't want to be together, and they certainly won't have to be together. But after all, they both will have a new body, be new individuals, and probably they'll get along lots better up there than they did down here. But the important thing is no such thing as the marriage relationship for the purpose of propagating the race. That is the point that he's answering. Now, he says this to them, verse 31, but as touching the resurrection of the dead, have ye not read that which was spoken unto you by God, saying, I am the God of Abraham, the God of Isaac, and the God of Jacob? God's not the God of the dead, but of the living. And that is devastating, that statement. Abraham, what about Abraham today? Well, Abraham is as much Abraham today as he ever was. How about Isaac and Jacob? They've just been transferred to another place. They're living. And that's true of your loved one that's in Christ, waiting over there for you. This is a great statement. When the multitudes heard this, they were astonished at his doctrine. The Sadducees now have been silenced. The Herodians have been silenced. The Pharisees, they represented actually the very best in Israel. They were a religio-political party, and they hoped to restore the kingdom, and in that they could join with the Herodians. They had liked to have seen the kingdom of David brought back into power and get rid of Rome, but as a religious party, they opposed the Sadducees. I would suppose they would correspond to the conservative wing today of the church, and that the Sadducees would correspond to the liberal wing of the church. Now let me read verse 34. But when the Pharisees had heard that he had put the Sadducees to silence, they were gathered together. In other words, they have a huddle now, and they've got to plan a strategy in order to come to him. Then one of them, which was a lawyer, and that would mean a scribe, he knew the Mosaic law, and that is the sense in which this is used here, asked him a question, tempting him and saying, now, they put this man forth as being their clever lawyer in order that he might propound a question. Verse 36, Master, which is the great commandment in the law? Now, listen to the Lord. Jesus said unto him, Thou shalt love the Lord thy God with all thy heart, with all thy soul, with all thy mind. This is the first and great commandment. And he did not pick any one of the Ten Commandments. Now will you notice, and he gives them a second one. The second is like unto it, thou shalt love thy neighbor as thyself. Now when you put this down on your life, you recognize that you are coming short of the glory of God. And our Lord now is very straightforward with the man. Here are the two great commandments. You want to know what is the greatest? Well, this is the greatest, and this is the next one. On these two commandments hang all the law and the prophets. Now the Pharisees are a little puzzled, and so they huddle again. Verse 41, while the Pharisees were gathered together, Jesus asked them. Now, you see, his answer was so definite and straightforward, and it's so obviously accurate, and they had to be honest. If they were honest, they'd have to say, well, we've fallen short. We can't be saved that way. We do need a Savior. And he was right then, almost in the shadow of the cross. Now, will you notice, on these two commandments hang all the law and the prophets. While the Pharisees were gathered together, Jesus asked them. Now, they had a little huddle. They were going to come at him again. But he beats them now to the punch. And now he asked them something. And this is what he asked. What think ye of Christ? Whose son is he? They'd questioned his birth, you see. Whose son is he? They say unto him, the son of David. He saith unto them, how then doth David in spirit, or in the spirit, call him Lord? And David did that in Psalm 110, verse 1. How did David do that? How could David call his son his Lord? That just wasn't the way it was done. They would have to say that he would have to be supernaturally born for David to call him Lord. And he quotes now, "The Lord said unto my Lord, sit thou on my right hand till I make thine enemies thy footstool." That's Psalm 110:1. If David then call him Lord, how is he his son? That's the question that our Lord put them. "And no man was able to answer him a word, neither durst any man from that day forth ask him any more questions." Now you see, there are several things that are quite interesting here. David wrote Psalm 110. The liberal says he didn't. David wrote Psalm 110 by the Holy Spirit. The liberal says not. And David wrote Psalm 110 about the Messiah. The liberal says he didn't. But you see, our Lord made that very clear. Now, this gives the explanation, and the only explanation is the virgin birth of Jesus. If David then call him Lord, how is he his son? He couldn't be his son by natural birth. It had to be by a supernatural birth, and they'd have to admit that. And you see, they were questioning his, by the way. They were saying, for instance, "We're sons of Abraham. We're not illegitimate at all." Now, this ended the verbal clash with the religious rulers, and we're told that no man was able to answer him a word, neither durst any man from that day forth ask him any more questions. They made no concerted attack upon him verbally after this. They have determined his death now, and that's the thing they're going to move to. They see they cannot answer him. This is, to me, one of the great proofs of his deity. Now we come to chapter 23, and here the Lord Jesus warns the multitude against the scribes and Pharisees, and he pronounces woes upon the scribes and Pharisees and weeps over Jerusalem. Now this chapter concludes the clash with the religious rulers by the Lord Jesus, warning the multitude about them and then denouncing the religious rulers in no unmistakable terms. It is scathing. It is scalding. It's scorching what he says to them. It's filled with invective, denunciation, and merciless condemnation. It's very difficult for me to see how the liberal articulates this chapter with his conception of a gentle Jesus who never judged in saying anything harsh while he was here. You read this chapter carefully and slowly, and it'll blanch your own soul. It's more difficult, I think, to outline this chapter than most of the others here. But you have the warning of Jesus against the scribes and Pharisees, and then the woes of Jesus against the scribes and Pharisees, and then the weeping of Jesus over Jerusalem. Now, listen to him as he begins here. "Then spake Jesus to the multitude and to his disciples, saying, the scribes and the Pharisees sit in Moses' seat." They're usurping that which was really they had no right to. They occupied the same position the church leaders occupy today. People looked up to him for the interpretation of the truth. Now, listen to him. "All therefore whatsoever they bid you observe, that observe and do, but do not ye after their works, for they say and do not." Now, they interpret the Scripture, and you can't break the Scripture because they're breaking it. You do what the Scripture says, but you don't follow their works because they are not following the Word of God. Now, here's a sad commentary upon religious rulers. Listen to him. "For they bind heavy burdens and grievous to be borne, lay them on men's shoulders, but they themselves will not move them with one of their fingers. But all their works they do for to be seen of man. They make broad their phylacteries and enlarge the borders of their garments. They love the uppermost rooms at feasts and the chief seats in the synagogues and greeting in the markets and to be called of man Rabbi, Rabbi. They like to have titles. They like to be recognized. They wear certain religious garments and habits that sets them apart from other people." Our Lord is condemning that. Now he says here, "But be ye not called Rabbi," that is a teacher, "for one is your master, even Christ, and all your brethren." That is something we need to keep in mind. I think that there's certain respect. Honor belongs to the pastor of a church. But my friend, he's no different than anyone else. He's just one of your brothers. And call no man your father. That is the life giver. That's what a father is upon the earth. For one is your father which is in heaven. Neither be ye called master. That is, you don't have any authority. The only authority is the word of God. Neither be ye called master, for one is your master, even Christ. This is terrific, by the way. But he that is greatest among you shall be your servant. Now, if you want to be the greatest, then become the servant of all. And whosoever shall exalt himself shall be abased, and he that shall humble himself shall be exalted. Now he pronounced these woes here, and believe me, they're terrific. Listen to this. But woe unto you, scribes and Pharisees, hypocrites. Listen to him. For ye shut up the kingdom of heaven against men, for ye neither go in yourselves, neither suffer ye them that are entering to go in. In other words, a hypocrite can block the way to heaven more than anything else. And that is the thing he's saying. He uses the term woe here 8 times and hypocrite 7 times. Again, verse 14, woe unto you, scribes and Pharisees, hypocrites. Listen to this. Ye devour widows' houses, and for a pretense make long prayer, therefore ye shall receive the greater condemnation. In other words, their business dealings were crooked and heartless, but they made long prayers. Verse 15, woe unto you, scribes and Pharisees, hypocrites, for ye compass sea and land to make one proselyte, and when he's made, ye make him twofold more the child of hell than yourself. Oh, they were great going out witnessing. They could go down to the mission and speak, and they would go around everywhere and give a witness. But I tell you, they were not getting anyone to Christ. No one really was born again. Woe unto you, ye blind guides, which say, whosoever shall swear by the temple, it's nothing, but whosoever shall swear by the gold of the temple, he's a debtor. They're hair splitters, you see. Verse 17, ye fools and blind, for whether is greater, the gold of the temple that sanctifieth the gold, and whosoever shall swear by the altar, it's nothing, but whosoever sweareth by the gift that is upon it, he's guilty. Ye fools and blind, for whether is greater the gift or the altar that sanctifieth the gift. Whoso therefore shall swear by the altar, sweareth by it and by all things thereon. And whosoever shall swear by the temple sweareth by it, and by him that dwelleth therein. And he that shall swear by heaven sweareth by the throne of God, and by him that sitteth thereon. You see, they were tempting to split hairs, and that is something that is dangerous in Christian work today. My, I tell you, you won't find anything more harsh than this, and I think we've had just about all we can take of this today, but I intend to finish it next time, as we see the gentle Jesus using the harshest language that's in the entire Word of God. Until next time, may God richly bless you, my beloved.
0: We always love hearing from you, so why don't you write to us from our app? 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
12: One sat alone beside the highway, begging. His eyes were blind, the light he could not see.

the message of the King James Version. I've never had any desire for any book better. And at the age of 68, I've lost my appetite for all the other books. No newspaper, no magazine, no television. I just don't need all that because I got something so much better. I'd be a waste of my time to peep at Hollywood when I can be a peeping straight into heaven. We're a bunch of nuts to watch that bunch of hussies and homos on those three sewer lines. Well, it shall wake up anyhow. Realize they've even admitted that they have demoralized and brutalized a generation of people. 43 years ago, when that monster raised up her head, I balled up my fist and hit at it. I said, that's the end time stick, big stick of the devil. I was right about it. It ruins your school system. It ruins your home. It paralyzed the pulpit. Gave lockjaw to the modernists today. And so she's done her work, boys. God is not holy and high and majestic anymore. You better watch that. This has been the generation that introduced us to the old man upstairs. You better watch out, brother. He's more than that. I wonder what happened to holy, holy, holy is the Lord God Almighty. Wonder what happened to holy. What happened to the holy day? I noticed the stores all open on Sunday now. You know why? Church members go down and trade with them. Oh, hear me. Folks, I'm glad God gave me the right message. Number six, I'm glad the Lord called me to do three things, to pastor a church, to be an evangelist, and to build homes for people in trouble. If I had 1,000 lives, I'd give 999 of them to preaching, to be an evangelist, and to building homes for people in trouble. 999. I know your curiosity is working on you. What would you do with that other? He'd have to be a lawyer to keep the 999 out of jail. That's right. Folks, I wouldn't swap. Oh, I wouldn't trade. The tremendous calling the Lord has. Number seven, I would never change God's plan. Now the just shall live by faith. And I want to say now, if living by faith doesn't work, 24 hours from right now, we're sunk and closed. Would you believe that? That's just how serious it is. But the just shall live by faith. Now then, I'd like to mention some things. If I were to live my life over, and I don't have time to finish this, I would avoid seven things. Number one, I'd try to dodge the crook, especially the born-again bunch, so-called. I said I'd avoid some people. That'd have been a great disappointment. I'll tell you something else I would avoid. I would never become a denominational cog. I would never get tied up in organized religion. There came a day when if God was going to bless me, I had to do what I knew to do, and that was to get out. And so I got out of the union. And that's when the Lord began to bless us in a miraculous way. Number three, if I had my life to live over, 50 years ago, I would have located a better way to eat, to live, and not have been sick. But I didn't know it. 38 years ago, at the end of my trail physically, it would have soon been over. The Lord began to reveal to me Bible wisdom concerning the temple of the Holy Spirit. Eating, drinking, exercising, trusting, believing, praying for the sick, believing that God would supply all of our needs. And so I got out of the medical racket. I refused to go the aspirin route and to get in the chemical straitjacket. They'd already operated on me, I believe, three times.
And so, folks, I learned some. I found out that everything I need's in this book. This is all the drugstore you'll ever need, really. Oh, you'd say, I wish you hadn't said it. I already said it. If I had my life to live over, there are some people I'd never neglect. And this is the test of your Christian experience. Little children, old people, poor people, and lost people. If you'll get us to those four and love them real good, they may not give you as much money, but God will give you a heap of joy if you look after those people. You know, I read yesterday of an old, old, old teacher. 86 years old she was. And she got a letter from a fellow by the name of William that was in her class. She taught school over 50 years. And he got to thinking about his teacher. And somebody said, that precious old soul is still living. And she loved Jesus. And she was such a blessing to him. He sat down and wrote her a letter. And this thing touched my heart when I read it yesterday. And she answered the letter. He said, I just want to thank you, Miss Carter name. Said you were such a help to me when I was a little boy. And she sat down and wrote him, Dear Willie, after teaching over 50 years, and I'm an old lady, 86, and I live alone. And I fix my own meals and do my own cooking and look after myself. And out of all the pupils I've had in all of my 50 years of teaching, you're the only one that ever wrote me and said it cheered my old heart today and made me so glad. You made my day, son, when you wrote me a letter. Listen, ingratitude grins in the face of God in America today. And we're losing now what it cost so much for our pilgrim forefathers to purchase. The Constitution of the United States is despised, and the law of the Lord has been voted out of the public school system. Even Thanksgiving at the table said, couldn't have. America has turned out to be a nation of sinners and ingrates, and God's not going to bless us. Let me close real quickly by saying, if I were to begin my life over my ministry 50 years ago, number one, I could not ignore the importance of Bible reading and memorizing. Memorizing a chapter a month, it'll make your life over. Jesus means more to me, and this book means more. And as I close this message, I'd like to say, stay with your prayer, your Bible reading, your soul winning, and your giving. Those are the marks that will make a great Christian, or reveal the fact that you love Jesus. Have you trusted Him? Do you know Him with all your heart? I'm glad there's one God and one mediator between God and men, the man Christ Jesus. And Jesus said, Come unto me, all ye that labor and are heavy laden, and I'll give you rest. And him that cometh unto me, I will in no wise cast out. Students, members of this church, preachers, stay with the book. Preach it, live it, practice it. The closing days are going to see the battle between the book and also the look. Separation and the right book. And the right book brings the right look. Standards must be maintained if we're going to be Bible Christians. Now then, one last Bible word, and that is, after they were illuminated, they endured a great fight of afflictions. You're not going to make it now the next 5 years. It'll be too rough for you unless you got this book. The Bible famine that Amos talked about is now crossing the country. You better get the book and stay with it. My hope is built on nothing less than Jesus' blood and righteousness. I dare not trust the but only in
on Jesus' name, on Christ, saying, from Amen.

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4: I'd like to speak to you today on the ABCs of the Christian life. You know, when we give our heart to Christ and we become a Christian, why, there are some basics, some first principles that we are to learn and to get started, because Jesus wants us to follow Him. We're to deny ourselves, take up the cross, and follow Jesus when we get saved. And you know, it would be difficult to do high school work if you skipped the elementary school years, wouldn't it? And likewise, it's difficult to live the Christian life if you fail to learn your spiritual ABCs, if you fail to learn the basics, the first principles of the Christian life. Why, it would be hard for a soldier to function in the army if he skipped the basic training. And likewise, it's difficult for a Christian to get on in the Christian walk if he fails to learn the basic training, his spiritual ABCs. You see, the apostle says in Hebrews chapter 6, leaving the first principles, let us go on. But friend, you can't go on if you haven't learned the first principles. I think a lot of people are trying to move on into deeper things with God, and they can't do it. They keep falling down and falling by the wayside because they have failed to learn their spiritual ABCs. The apostle said in Hebrews 5:12, when you ought to be teachers, why, you have need that one teach you again. And talking about the first principles, because you haven't yet learned your spiritual ABCs. Now, what are the spiritual ABCs? What are the ABCs of the Christian life? Well, here's the first. The A is assurance. The first thing that we need to do upon getting saved is to get assurance of our salvation, a knowing inside that you are saved. Coming to the place that it's settled, it's a settled fact that I belong to the Lord, I'm born again. Listen now, assurance is not based on a prayer you prayed or a feeling you felt, nor someone telling you or trying to convince you you're saved. But friend, let me tell you something. Assurance is by the Holy Spirit. The Holy Spirit bearing witness. You see, the first way you can tell if you're saved and have assurance of salvation is the witness of God's Holy Spirit. Romans 8:16 said the Holy Spirit Himself bears witness with our spirit that we are the children of God. And if any man have not the Holy Spirit within, he doesn't belong to God. He is not the Lord's property. Now look, the indwelling Holy Spirit, He bears witness with us in a twofold way. First of all, the Spirit convinces us and assures us that we are forgiven and that we're in the family of God. See, 1 John 4:13, he says, hereby we know that we dwell in God and God in us because God has given us His Spirit. We have the indwelling Holy Spirit who convinces us and who assures us that we are saved, that we are forgiven, and that we've been cleansed. But now, there's another way the Holy Spirit bears witness. The indwelling Holy Spirit produces His fruit within us. Galatians 5:22 says, "The fruit of the Spirit is love and joy and peace and long-suffering and gentleness and kindness and meekness and self-control." And you see, beloved, if a person has been saved, then the Holy Spirit will be giving assurance and conviction of that salvation, and the Holy Spirit will also will be producing His fruit in the life of that person. But let me tell you something else. You can know you're saved and have assurance of salvation by the change of heart that comes at salvation. See, 2 Corinthians 5:17 said, "If anybody be in Christ, he's a new creature. Old things are passed away, and behold, all things are become new." Friend, when you get saved, it's a new birth. You've been born again. You have a new nature. You have a different outlook on life. You have a change of heart. Ezekiel 11:19, God said, "I'll make you a new heart of flesh." And Paul the Apostle said in Colossians 2:11 that getting saved is like a circumcision that's made without hands. It's God doing a supernatural operation on your old heart inside without having to cut you out, see. In 2 Peter 1:4, salvation says that we become partakers of God's divine nature. So there's a change of heart. There's a new heart that comes into a person at salvation. But let me tell you, there's another way we can know we're saved and have assurance of salvation, and that's this. We are grieved when we sin if we're saved. Because 1 John 3:7 said, "Whosoever is born of God doth not practice sin, because God's seed, God's nature, is within him." You see, we have a new nature, a Christ nature within now. And when we sin, why, that inward, new, regenerated nature is grieved. And anybody who is a saved person goes out and lives in sin, friend, there's a grieving within them. There is a dissatisfaction with the world after you're saved. You're miserable when you sin and when you live after the world. You're unhappy out of God's will. Peter wept bitterly when he denied the Lord, and David cried and sobbed when he sinned against the Lord. And so you can tell. That's another way. But let me tell you something else. Hebrews chapter 12, the writer here points out that chastisement is a proof of sonship. You can know you're saved, friend, and have assurance because whom the Lord loveth, He chasteneth and scourgeth every son whom He receiveth. And friend, let me tell you something. If you can disobey God and if you can rebel on God and get out of God's will and not be chastened and not be scourged of the Lord, you can know you've never been saved. But there's another way that you can know you're saved and have assurance of salvation. The Bible clearly points out in 1 John that a saved person loves to be around other Christians. 1 John 3:14, "We know we have passed from death unto life because we love the brethren. He that loveth not his brother abideth in death. By this shall all men know that you're my disciples, if you have love one for another." You see, when you get saved, automatically, immediately, just naturally, you began to love God's people. You want to be around God's people. You would rather be with Christians than be with unsaved people. You feel that kinship in Christ, you see. Now, let me tell you something else. If you're really saved, you can know you're saved because you will persevere. You will go on with God. The Bible said they went out from us, but they were not of us because they turned back and did not continue. You see, Jesus said, "My sheep hear my voice and they follow me." I want to tell you something. A real, genuine, born-again Christian, he will go on with God. He may fall, but he'll get up again. He may sin, but he'll repent, confess it, and go on with God. And so, you see, the first ABC of the Christian life, beloved, is to get assurance, to know without a doubt that you are really saved. Now, so let me ask you this. Do you feel more at home in church with God's people than you do with that old crowd out there in the world? Do you love God's people and just can't wait to be with them each Sunday and Wednesday night in church? Do you love the Bible and believe what it says, whether you understand it or not? Do you love righteousness and hate sin? Friend, I'll tell you, these are some evidences, these are some proofs that we know the Lord and that He's living within us. Assurance a knowing inside that you're saved. That's the first ABC. You know, I know people who go for years and years, and they try to teach Sunday school classes, they try to serve God, and they never do get that thing settled about assurance of salvation. And they're always doubting and always wondering, and every time they have a revival meeting, they come down, they're not sure they're saved, they try to get saved all over again. Well, friend, don't skip over this important ABC, this important first principle, this important basic, and that is to know that you're saved. Have assurance of salvation. Now, let's come to the second ABC of the Christian life, and that's B. B is for baptism, water baptism. You see, Jesus said in Matthew 28:19, He said, "Go ye therefore and teach all nations, baptizing them in the name of the Father and the Son and the Holy Spirit." Now, friend, I want to tell you something. There are two important things in your getting baptized in water after you've been saved. First is that your baptism follows your salvation. In other words, that you get baptized after you were saved. It's called believer's baptism because it means that you come to be a believer first, you get saved first, and then you get baptized. Therefore, all baptism at birth, infant baptism, is not considered baptism with God, because how could that little infant have believed on the Lord Jesus Christ and been saved? And all baptism before you were saved is not considered baptism with God. You see, like in my case, I was baptized when I was 9 years old, but I didn't really get saved at 9. It was not until I was 17 that I really found the Lord and was born again. And so, therefore, the baptism at 9 years of age did not really count with God. It wasn't even considered baptism with the Lord because I was not a believer. I was not born again at that particular time. So, you see, the first important thing is that your baptism follows your salvation. Some of you out there have been saved since you were baptized back yonder, and you haven't yet gotten baptized over, and you need to do it.

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4: 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But if you're a renter, know this. You are paying for a mortgage and some taxes currently. It's just to your landlord. So look at it this way. Who would you rather pay to? Your landlord, or pay off your own home?
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7: Today on Insight for Living from Chuck Swindoll.
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7: What do you do when you've done everything right and everything still goes wrong? And what do you do when the people around you are certain they know exactly why? 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He's not going to pretend the answers are easy. In fact, he's going to give you permission to admit something you may have been afraid to say out loud. If you're in a confusing season right now, these principles from Job chapters 4 through 7 will bring clarity and relief.
8: Job 3, he's in a hole. And these three guys are going, oh, man, I never heard Job say things like this. And of course, they've never been there. They've never probably had a boil. And so Eliphaz decides it's time to say something. And Eliphaz is kind of trying to get a word in. And he says, your words have helped the tottering to stand. And they have. It's not flattery. They have. And you have strength and feeble knees. And he had. He says, but now it has come to you and you're impatient. You spend all your life giving other people counsel and telling people how to stand firm and how to make it. And now this thing has happened to you. And now we get a chapter, a blast out of you. It touches you and you are dismayed. See the poetry? It has come to you, verse 5, and you are impatient. It touches you and you are dismayed. Is not your fear of God, your confidence and the integrity of your ways,

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2: Thank you so much for joining us for the Concepts of Faith broadcast. My daughter Annette is with me again today, and we're going to talk about something I call the eyebrow-raising series. We're talking about the world that was on today's broadcast. Now, somebody might say, well, what in the world are you talking about, the world that was? Well, let me read you a passage here right quickly. It says in the third chapter of 2 Peter, it says this, knowing this first, that there shall come in the last days scoffers walking after their own lust, saying, where is the promise of his coming? For since the fathers fell asleep, all things continue as they were from the beginning of creation. Now, there's a lot of people say that. Well, the world's going on just like it was from the beginning of creation. When you read Genesis 1, it says, in the beginning, God created the heavens and the earth. Didn't say when the beginning was. Most people believe it was 6,000 years ago. And this is where the rub comes in, because you remember in Little Rock, Arkansas in the 80s, mid-80s, somewhere along there, they had what they called a science creation trial. The people that didn't believe in the Darwin theory was trying to get them to teach the creationists in the schools, and so they had a trial about it. And I listened to that, and you listened to it too, and you know, I decided that the creationists were just about as wrong as the Darwin theory, because they kept saying, well, the Bible says it's only 6,000 years old. But the Bible teaches different from that. It doesn't tell you how old it is. It could be millions of years old, billions of years old. In the beginning, God created. It didn't say when the beginning was. And then it says the earth was void without form. And that's where we pick up on it today. I want to read Genesis chapter 1. In the beginning, God created the heavens and the earth. The earth was without form and void, and darkness was upon the face of the deep. And the Spirit of God moved upon the face of the waters. Now, if you come down just a few verses here, and it says, God called the dry land earth. When he got rid of the water, he called the dry land earth. Now, the very fact that it's called earth, it means God created the heavens and the earth as dry land. He created it that way. Where does water come from? There's a flood before Noah's flood that destroyed the world that then was totally eliminated from the face of the earth, that whole world system. Destroyed all the trees, destroyed all the fish, destroyed everything that had been created, because Satan was in rule of that planet. He was the anointed cherub, and he fell and became Satan. And there was a destruction that happened to this earth. It literally turned

0: turned inside out and destroyed that whole thing. Now, when it says the earth was without form and void, when it says was there, the word was is almost always translated became void. Wasn't created that way, and the scriptures tell us, Jeremiah tells us it wasn't created void. Then how did it become void? This is what they call, I guess, the gap theory. There's a gap between the beginning, then here the earth is flooded. Well, earth means dry land. You can't have dry land if it's flooded. So then there was a catastrophic event that took place back when that world was destroyed. It's called the world that was. Peter talks about that. But when you follow this in the Genesis account, it says everything produced after its kind. And it's important to know that what God has done here is he stopped this thing that Satan had going. See, that world was ruled by angels. But this world is not ruled by angels. And when we see what Peter says about it, we go over here then to 2 Peter chapter 3. And he says this, "For this they're willingly ignorant of, that by the word of God the heavens were of old, and the earth standing out of the water and in the water, whereby the world that then was, being overflowed with water, perished. But the heavens and earth which are now, by the same word are kept in store, reserved in the fire against the day of judgment and perdition of ungodly men." The world that then was couldn't be the world that now is, or they wouldn't have said it was the world that then was. The whole system was destroyed. All the trees, all the fish, all the animals, but not in Noah's flood. So this brings up some interesting things.
1: Well, it really does, because it becomes very apparent that the word there in the Hebrew, when it says, "In the beginning God created the heaven and the earth." Well, yes, he did. But that word there in the Hebrew, I've looked it up, and it really does indicate became. And the earth became without form and void. So it is very indicative of some cataclysmic, catastrophic thing that happened on this planet that rendered it totally uninhabitable. And I think that's also very clear when you go to verse 28 of chapter 1, and when it's talking about God created man, it says, "And God blessed them, and God said unto them, Be fruitful and multiply and replenish the earth." Now, you can't replenish something unless it was first plenished, and then it all disappeared. And so it indicates that there was something that just totally wiped everything off of the earth to where this planet was void. Now, like what you said that raises eyebrows about this whole thing, is that so-called Christians believe that if you're going to believe the Bible, you must believe the earth is only 6,000 years old. And that's just not so, because there is obviously a gap. Now, why don't we have any information about what happened between verse 1 and verse 2? Well, we do have. You're giving some of the scriptures about what happened. Lucifer ruled. God wiped it out. It was completely annihilated. But we don't have the whole story. There's probably books and books of information about what took place on this planet between verse 1 and 2. We just don't have the complete picture. But we are given, like in Peter, information that tells us that the world that was perished, but this system is a completely different one.
0: Yes. It's very evident when you study the scriptures in Genesis, you find that God said, "Let us make man in our image and our likeness, let them have dominion over the fish of the sea, the fowl of the air, the cattle, over all the earth." Psalms 8 says, "Over all the work of his hands." So God gave mankind dominion over this planet. The world that was ruled by angels. And in the book of Hebrews it says the world to come is not in subjection to angels. Angels don't rule this world. The angels rule that world. But when the anointed cherub fell, you have to realize that when you get into the third chapter here of Genesis, that Adam and Eve, when they were created and put in the garden, Satan had already been cast out of heaven. And he showed up on the earth. The scripture said he'd already ruled over nations, And we'll get into that in a little bit.
1: Well, the question is, where did the nations come from that he ruled over?
0: Where's the nations?
1: And it wasn't 6,000 years ago.
0: And he said, I'll exalt my throne above the stars of God, the clouds of heaven. Well, the clouds were there, the stars were there. But he come down to the earth, he's cast out of heaven. Now, you can read about it in the 12th chapter of Revelation, and most people get confused because the 12th chapter of Revelation is an informational chapter. It's not in sequence of the way things happen. And it says he was cast down and that now is salvation come. Well, salvation has already come, right? And people say that's a future event. It's going to happen before the tribulation's over or something. No, it's already happened because salvation came. But when you study this, you find out that here's Adam and Eve. They bowed their knee to Satan and listened to him, allowed him to influence them. Therefore, this is a recreation or refurbishing of the earth that once was inhabited but has been destroyed. Now, we had one of our magazines we put out, you know, Concept of Faith years ago. We had a picture of this world sitting in a chair and had his legs crossed, big old fat world, you know, and there was a scientist with a microscope, I mean, not a microscope, but a big magnifying glass, looking at it and interviewing him. And the world said, well, actually, I'm quite old, but I had a facelift about 6,000 years ago. And that's actually what happened. When you study the Bible, that's what it teaches. But now, like I say, if you don't study it from that angle, you'll never notice it. And when people say, well, you know, this creationist kept saying, well, the world is just only 6,000 years old. Well, they have rocks and things and ways they can measure it. Scientists are not that stupid. Mm-hmm. I mean, there's no real conflict between the Word of God and real science,
1: right,
0: or the real Word of God and science, because it proves that Satan ruled over this planet. After he fell, he ruled over it. He had it in such a mess that it was totally destroyed. And where did the dinosaurs come from? They terrorized the earth, and man-eating animals big as a barn.
1: Saber-toothed tigers.
0: It's a perversion. Satan perverted the things that God created. And it was totally all destroyed. And you come up with this revelation here that's hard for somebody to get hold of it if they haven't studied it. Let me show you a few of the things right here in the notes. It says, in Lucifer's flood, earth was made waste. In Noah's flood, earth was not made waste. The trees were still there. The fish were still there.
1: That flood was survivable. It was survived by Noah and other animals.
0: That's it. And in Lucifer's flood, the earth was made empty. In Noah's flood, was not made empty. It's amazing when you turn over there to Jeremiah, the 4th chapter, in the 23rd verse, where it talks about no light, because in Lucifer's flood, no light from heaven, and in Noah's flood, there was light from heaven. Genesis 8, 6 through 22.
1: Well, here in Jeremiah 4, 23, it says, I beheld the earth, and lo, it was without form, and void, and the heavens, and they had no light.
0: Yeah. And then there's another place in Isaiah that says God did not create the earth void.
1: Mm-hmm.
0: He created it to be inhabited. So how did it become void? It's between Genesis 1:1 and 1:2, where the earth was covered with water, because the very fact that he called it earth means dry land. It wasn't covered with water. But in verse 2, it was covered with water. And the Spirit of God brooded up over it. And then God said, let there be light. So he called light out of darkness. There was no light from heaven on that destroyed earth, the world that was. Glory
1: sure.
0: to God. Well, we're out of time. My. Where does time go? We have an offer today that I believe will be a blessing to you.
1: Yes, I would highly suggest this 2-CD series called The World That Was. It's offer number 2225, $12 plus $4 postage and handling. Our toll-free number is 1-877-396-9400, or you can go to our website, www.charlescapps.com. This is one of the most interesting teachings that I've ever heard, and I think it'll shed a lot of light for lots of people. So this has been a good series today.
0: A good series. And I'm telling you, you need to get a hold of this series because we've covered a lot of things that we haven't covered here. And, you know, it never turns out the same anyway. But when you realize that this earth could be millions of years old, and, you know, scientists, they're not as dumb as some folks think they are, you know. But if you study the Bible, you find out that the earth is millions or billions of years old. There's a lot of things that we have assumed, you know, that it's just 6,000 years old. But it had a facelift about 6,000 years. And that's why they come up with this. It's the reforming the earth and replenishing the earth. And I'll tell you, this will cover a lot of things in the CD series that we haven't had time to cover here. So get that and it'll be a blessing to you. Now, until Monday, this is Charles and Annette Capps reminding you the enemy is defeated, God is exalted, and Jesus is coming soon.
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4: 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Links in the description. I pray this has been a blessing to you, and if you've enjoyed this message, please share this with a friend. God bless you, and remember, no matter where you are and what you've done, Jesus loves you.
5: It's impossible for me to lose. It's not impossible for me to go do something stupid and get out of the will of God, right? It's not something that God's telling me, don't do this, don't do this. I keep feeling like, man, I don't really feel like I should do this, but I just keep doing it and just keep going and doing it, keep going and doing it, keep going and doing it, keep going and doing it, expecting God to change something. When he's telling me, and you know, it's like a while I was talking to Lex about a text I was getting ready to send, and I stopped and I've had to pray about it. I said, Lord, because it was a situation I can't go into. It doesn't have anything to do with church. And I was going to text this guy. And I stopped and I prayed and I said, Lord, is it okay to send that text or have I crossed the line? And he says, if you have to ask. So I immediately selected it and deleted it. I said, okay, thank you, Jesus. I was about to get in trouble. You with me? In other words, I vented my frustration, but then when I prayed about it, and then just get it. If I have to ask the Lord if it's okay to send something, it's got to be wrong. What I'm wanting is forgiveness before I send it. And man, I toned this thing down from what I really wanted to say, right? My point is that the Lord's trying to direct us all the time. You got to understand the blessings come, the blessings come, the blessings come. But if you keep doing wrong and you know it's wrong, well, then the blessing can't get to you because you're in the wrong place. Go over, again, Old Testament. Go over to the book of Numbers, chapter 23. Now, this whole story, you know, of Balaam, you know, it really starts over in 22 and, you know, goes through 25. And you ought to just take some time and read the whole story because it's a classic. That's where the donkey's talking and all that stuff. But I don't want to get into all that. Okay, so maybe you don't know the story of Balaam. But anyway, I'll tell you what. You can go read those chapters. So Balaam, you know, is this. He's a priest of the Lord, but he ain't a very good one. And he's kind of got some snakiness to him. And so Balak, the king, is trying to curse Israel. Israel's going through the land, and he sees that, oh my gosh, these people are blessed, and I got to curse them because they're going to populate, they're going to take over, I'm going to lose my kingdom, I got to get rid of them. So go get a priest of theirs, and we'll bring them over here, and we'll curse them. Now, just think of this whole thinking. The king isn't wanting to fight them in war, right? He isn't trying to figure out how to poison the water. He isn't trying to figure out how to ambush them. He's trying to figure out how to get God to curse them. Just think about how much power he was believing in words. Hello? So anywho, so he gets Balaam to come, and Balaam, he's getting paid. So he's excited. He's making some big bucks. He's getting paid. So he gets up on this hilltop, and Israel's down in the valley below, and he gets up on this hilltop, and he makes a big hoorah about it. The whole time he's telling the king, I won't prophesy anything except what God tells me. I'm a godly man. I won't do anything but that. Yet he's taking his money, you know. So he stands up there, and the dude starts really, truly prophesying. He's really prophesying a godly prophecy. And he just blesses Israel. And the king's sitting there saying, man, what am I paying you for? I want you to curse him. So he says, well, maybe I'll go over on this other side of the hill, go to this other place. You know, then maybe I can work up a good curse. Because he's just milking him for more money. So he goes over to another place. He gets all ready. He's gonna do it. And then this is the second prophecy. Starts here in 23:19. He comes out, and this is what Balaam prophesies. He says, God is not a man that he should lie, nor the son of man that he should repent. Has he said, and will he not do? Or has he spoken, and will he not make it good? Behold, I have received a command to bless. He is blessed, and I cannot reverse it. He's saying right there what the writer of Hebrews in 6 is declaring, that God's a man that he can't lie, right? He's saying, if God, just listen to this, if God has blessed you, he cannot reverse it. You see, you got to understand something. Back to my lawnmowers. If I was going to cut this covenant with CW, and I told him the 46 and he's given me the one, we're bound. There's no way out. I have to fulfill my part of the covenant. Are y'all with me? If I don't fulfill my part of the covenant, CW has the right to exact his revenge upon me, whatever he chooses. That's the way it worked. Now, God's saying, on one side, I'm going to bless Abraham. He steps to the other side and says, I am going to bless Abraham. And then he witnesses, y'all said you're going to bless Abraham. It's impossible to be reversed. Because God's standing on this side, if the God on this side of the covenant, I mean, I'm painting with a big brush here, okay? But I'm trying to get this into you to hear it. If God on this side of it says, well, I don't know, I don't really want to bless Abraham, the God on this side is going to make that side bless him because he said he would. And if this side and this side said they didn't want to, the witness is going to say they have to. Are y'all following me? In other words, it is impossible. The world would cease to exist if God Almighty lied. So then let me ask you this question. Do you know that you know that you know that you know down the inside? Or do you know that you know that you know that you know you're saved? Then you should also have to know that you know that you know that you know that you know that you know that you know that down inside of you, that you're blessed. Because salvation, according to what Galatians 3:13, Paul said here, salvation can't take place without the blessing of Abraham coming upon you. In other words, you're either, if you say, well, I'm not, God didn't bless me, well, then I guess you're not saved. No, I'm saved. Well, then you're blessed. You can't have, it can't go either way. You can't say, well, God doesn't want to heal me. No, you may be doing something wrong, not getting your healing because you hadn't given up on the box of Twinkies. You may not be walking in the covenant like you should. Balaam. Balaam's beating the talking donkey. How ignorant can human beings be? Well, we are there, folks. I'm telling you. The Holy Spirit's trying to lead us and guide us and direct us and tell us what to do. And we don't do it, and we don't do it, and we don't do it. But that doesn't mean that God's blessing isn't still there. We may not be in the position to receive. And it's nobody's fault but mine. There's this old singer. I don't even know what you call him. Blues, rough, whatever, got saved singer. He sings a song. Nobody's fault but mine. Nobody's fault but mine. My mama done told me. My daddy done told me. It's nobody's fault but mine. Man, I love that song. I love every time somebody says so much truth in that, man. Ain't nobody's fault but mine, Lord. Ain't nobody's fault but mine. Jesus said it would be easier for this world to just go away than for one little bitty piece of God's word not to work. So the writer of Hebrews is putting it down here in chapter 6, and he's saying, look, there's no question that God's not a liar. But who is a liar? Who is a liar? He comes to kill, steal, and destroy, right? And he is a liar and the father of lies. So the person lying to you is the devil. I one time, way back early on, I don't remember what the situation was, but I was praying about something. And I said, Lord, I don't really know. Is this you or the devil? You know, some opportunity or something. I said, man, is this you, Lord, or is this a devil? And I stopped and I thought, how could that be? You're talking about absolute good and absolute evil, and I can't tell which one it is? Something's wrong in this scenario. I'm not thinking straight. Good gosh. How could I even be saying? I said, I repent, Lord, of even uttering those ignorant words out of my mouth. When every good and perfect thing comes down from your Father, right? And every lie and killing, stealing, and destroying is coming from the devil. And we're trying to figure out which one's God and which one's the devil. You see, church, I just trying to reaffirm in you tonight and trying to strengthen you tonight and trying to put back into you that it is impossible for this word to fail. If he says in here, anything you ask, you can have. If you ask in the name of Jesus, if you ask in faith, it is impossible for that not to happen. It is possible for you to be out of position, out of place, not thinking right, not in faith, walking in deception, believing a lie. All that's possible. That would keep you from being in the place to receive the blessing. So then maybe our prayers need to change. Lord, where am I missing you? That every morning there's new mercy for us. Every morning there's fresh grace for us. Every morning there's his thoughts about us are more than the sand of the sea. Are y'all with me? There's always that dream, that thinking that, you know, you win the lotto or a rich uncle dies and leaves you the multiple millions and you store them in the bank and then everything's secure and everything's good. But, you know, money makes wings and flies away, the Bible says. And I've seen so many wealthy people in life that would give everything they had to see just one blessing coming in their life. When the truth of the matter is security is knowing that you're trusting in him, knowing that he's with you, knowing that he's going to bless you. That's true security. Now, I like to have just pot full of money. I mean, I quote every morning, Lord, I thank you, just like Solomon, you're blessed me so that I'm laying it up in heaps. That's what the word says, in heaps. I love that word, heaps. I like heaps. Talked about when they started giving their tithes and offerings to the temple that for the rebuilding and the structure and everything that was going on. It says they laid the priests laid it up in heaps. I pray that all the time over the church. Lord, I thank you for the finances coming into the church from the north, south, the east, and west, that we will lay it up in heaps. Yuri called me. Ivan called me, and then Yuri called me about, you know, the volcano that erupted. It was, you know, like 15 miles from the orphanage. And there wasn't any damage done to the orphanage other than that ash came down. But it wasn't really so bad at the orphanage that it was like damaging things or whatever. But they kept the kids in because it's toxic. Anyway, but, you know, there's a lot of people lost their lives. And, you know, like I said, it's 15 miles from the orphanage. I mean, if you've ever been there, we drove down the road. You look over there, that was fuego that blew up, you know. And Yuri said, Ivan said, look, we need to talk about doing some relief or something. I said, man, I'll transfer some money down there right now. I mean, why not? I don't want to have to. I'm glad we have heaps. I'm glad I can just call and say, wire money, right? It's cool. And so they were getting water and tortillas and going and helping people at the relief stations. And we've got a team, actually. Ivan's got a team going down of about 100 people this weekend. So they're going to start going over there and seeing about building shelters. And we're going to take all the helpers from that we're going to be working at the orphanage. And we're going to send them over there and help them with the people, the relief effort that's going on. I kind of wondered about that because I don't know. I started to tell Ivan, I said, I don't know what you're doing. They say it's so hot it's still melting the soles off your shoes. So I'm like, I don't know, boys. You better get a little farther away, you know. But anywho, the point I'm trying to say is you've got to get this in your heart. If you're in disobedience, the Holy Ghost is going to check you and get you lined back up. I mean, if you're convicted that you're not reading the Word or standing on the Word and believing the Word, well, then that you're convicted for a reason. So like I said, when I had to ask about that text, I was convicted because I was asking the Lord, and he's like, if you have to ask me, right? You got to get this in your heart, man. God said you're blessed, right?
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11: They'll have to stop at least for a while. Good morning, I'm Danny Muff on the Texas Farm Bureau Radio Network. The ruling from a federal judge is backing up a temporary restraining order against government contractors that are building on the border wall in the Santa Ana National Wildlife Refuge. That pause will be through at least August the 27th. The original order was issued by State District Court in Hidalgo County. That was July the 30th. The construction companies are prohibited from continuing their work or even entering the property that belongs to the Hidalgo County Irrigation District. That district says the construction company began altering the property and allowed large amounts of dirt to fall into one of their irrigation canals. Given its location along the Rio Grande, it's been a possible site for a wall since President Trump's first term. In his first term, federal lawmakers had protections against border wall construction in certain areas that were environmentally or historically significant. But with the One Big Beautiful Bill, it allows them to bypass certain appropriations processes. Restrictions that were nearly 100 years old on certain short-barreled firearms and silencers were officially lifted yesterday in Texas and other states. Under the old rules, individuals had to pay a $200 fee for transferring or making certain firearms, on top of having to make sure they were registered. Action from Washington has ended that tax that covered those short-barreled shotguns, short-barreled rifles, and silencers. There are more plant closings coming from Tyson Foods. At their Amarillo plant 7 months ago, they let off more than 1,700 people and went to just one shift. They have announced now they will be closing two facilities and seeking a buyer for a third. There are no more changes planned for Amarillo, at least for now. They'll stay at the center of their beef business with one of the tightest cattle supplies in decades. They'll also keep plants in Nebraska and Kansas open. They'll be closing plants in Illinois and Utah, trying to sell their facility in the state of Washington. They do plan to restore a second shift at Amarillo as soon as the cattle become available. The San Antonio Zoo has announced they have rescued 30 horny toads, including 26 hatchlings. This rescue started when a private landowner realized that a field that was slated for major agricultural work was home to numerous horny toads. The landowner called the zoo for help. They came, collected the lizards that will now become part of their reintroduction project.
12: Zoo officials say those animals will also bring new genetics to their program and could eventually be returned to the wild. Horned toads have almost disappeared around our state because of habitat loss, pesticide use, and fire ants. I'm Danny Moffitt on the Texas Farm Bureau Radio Network.

0: 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Each month, headlines describe the spiritual erosion happening within the church. Moral collapse of spiritual leaders, denial of orthodox doctrine by popular influencers, and the approval of sinful behaviors by entire denominations emphasize the continual march toward apostasy. There is one common denominator in these acts of atrocity and apostasy. The fear of God has evaporated from their lives. Josh Davis shares headlines that reveal how this is happening, then points to Scripture to help Watchmen on the Wall recapture a healthy fear of God. That's happening now on today's Headlines from the End Times.
1: Greetings, fellow Watchmen on the Wall, and welcome to another Headlines from the End Times. You know, with each passing month, headlines describe the spiritual erosion happening within the church. And I say church in a very broad sense. Anyone who names the name Christian or church, that's what I'm referring to. But whether you're talking about the moral collapse of spiritual leaders, whether you're talking about the denial of orthodox doctrines by some popular influencers who just name the name of Christ, and whether you're talking about the approval of sinful behaviors by entire denominations, all of these emphasize the continual march toward apostasy and the state of the church here in the Western world. And although these headlines contain different people in different places in different contexts, and they're committing various levels of atrocity and apostasy, there's one common denominator in all of this. It is an absence of the fear of God. The fear of God has evaporated from their lives. You know, Proverbs chapter 9, verse 10 says, "The fear of the Lord is the beginning of wisdom, and the knowledge of the holy is understanding." One commentator suggested that the theme for the entire book of Proverbs is this fear of God, this fear of the Lord that we need to learn how to develop through applying wisdom to our lives. And so when we're talking about the headlines and headlines from the end times and this growing apostasy that we see happening, whether that's within what is so-called liberal or progressive Christianity or even in conservative Christian circles, which I dare say most of our listeners would find themselves in, we see these headlines reveal there is no fear of God. And I want to just take a second and share with you that part of what I'm sharing is based on what I've written for the August 2026 Prophetic Observer newsletter. I'll say more about that after I share what's on my heart with you today, dear friend, about these headlines that we're seeing. But it's almost like wave after wave after wave crashing violently against a rocky coastline. We get wave after brutal wave of weekly headlines, and they reveal the fear of God is absent from many who name the name of Jesus Christ. Now, just consider a few recent examples. I could go on and on and on and on about stories and headlines. And some of these things I've shared with you before, like the Presbyterian Church USA, how they met in Milwaukee, Wisconsin at the end of June this year. And this theologically liberal denomination has untethered itself from the authority of God's Word many years ago. Back in 2011, they officially began ordaining openly LGBTQ clergy. And that's been, like I said, 15 years ago. Well, in Milwaukee this year, there was a proposal introduced to seek requiring ordained PCUSA clergy to be monogamous. I shared that story with you previously here on Headlines from the End Times, but I wanted to remind you of that particular story because it ties to another story I'm going to share with you here in just a moment. But again, this proposal was wanting to require PCUSA clergy to be monogamous. They had to have one spouse. Now, as I said, 15 years ago, they already said clergy can have same-sex, quote-unquote, marriages. This proposal to limit clergy to one spouse or one partner was deemed out of order. And my question is it out of order for a denomination to follow Scripture's clear mandates? I mean, look at 1 Timothy chapter 3, verse 2, where it says the elders must be the husbands of one wife. Titus 1:6 says almost the exact same words. Clear biblical instruction. The PCUSA thinks we can decide what is right, what is wrong. We can say that it's out of order to follow the Scripture. What does that reveal? They have zero fear of God. Well, I told you that I was going to tie that to another story, and I'm sure by now you are familiar with James Tallarico. He's currently pursuing a Master of Divinity degree. That's the gold standard for pastors and ministry leaders, that Master of Divinity degree. And he's studying at the PCUSA Austin Presbyterian Theological Seminary located in Austin, Texas. And James Tallarico has garnered national attention while running for a seat in the U.S. Senate as a Democratic candidate. He's become something of a poster child for liberal progressive Christianity in the Democratic Party. And Tallarico is setting some Texas fundraising records, including raking in over $30 million in the second quarter alone during his political campaign for U.S. Senate. And he has received donations from nearly 1 million people who are standing behind him, standing with him. And so this would-be pastor politician is winning over a lot of followers, and he's using this liberal, woke, progressive, scripture-twisting nonsense to do so. Tallarico's horrendous handling of Scripture threatens to destroy many souls for eternity, friends. This is why this is so important that we understand the direction that this world is heading and the apostasy that's entering into the church. Tallarico has claimed that God is non-binary. He's claimed that Jesus was a radical feminist. He's claimed that the Bible is silent on abortion. I know that's headline-grabbing statements and clickbait that you see online. And it's like, what? He said what? He said what? But something else he said that we can't let fly under the radar. He said that all religions are, quote, circling the same truth, end quote. Now, how could anyone who makes those kinds of statements have a high respect for Almighty God, have a high respect for what Jesus has done for us? Now, by saying that all religions are circling the same truth, he's casting away Jesus' clear words in John 14:6, where Jesus said, I am the way, the truth, and the life. No man cometh unto the Father but by me. You see, dear friends, how his words are twisting, and it's going more than twisting Scripture. He's really trampling on Jesus' death and resurrection. You see, if all roads lead to heaven, if we're all circling the same truth, if there's more than one way to be right with God or the being or whomever or whatever is out there, again, modern progressivism, postmodernistic thought patterns that says, hey, you have your truth, I have my truth, all these kinds of things. If that's true, why did Jesus have to die on the cross? Why did Jesus rise from the dead? Why is the Christian faith built around the historical fact of a risen Savior? If there is multiple ways, and if we can be good enough to get to heaven on her own merit, why do we need the gospel? Why do we need Jesus at all? Friends, if good works are good enough, we don't need Jesus. We don't need the gospel. But that's the opposite of the biblical message. The biblical message, the true gospel, is that we can't earn heaven on our own, that our good works are not good enough. And I'm going to read you some scripture that bears all this out momentarily, but I'm just trying to emphasize this clear point before we move on, friends, in today's headlines from the end times, is that we need to understand this important attack on the gospel message. You see, we get up in arms when someone like Tallarico says God is non-binary, Jesus was a radical feminist, the Bible's silent on abortion. But when he attacks the gospel, all religions are circling the same truth. We tend to let that kind of statement fly under the radar, and we attack Jesus was a radical feminist, the Bible's silent on abortion, God is non-binary. Now, yes, we need to address those things. Yes, we need to bring truth to that, but we cannot miss what is so urgent here, and it is a full-on frontal assault on the biblical gospel message, and that's the heart of apostasy that we see rising in our world today. Tallarico, again, is casting away Jesus' clear words in Scripture. He's trampling on his death and resurrection, and in so doing, he reveals he has zero fear of God. Again, that's the whole message that I'm sharing with you today, friends, is that there is a great absence, a great dearth of the fear of God in our world. We can move on to someone else, the popular progressive influencer, Jen Hatmaker. And now she's best known for some best-selling Christian books, and I should say quote-unquote Christian books. Hatmaker publicly announced over a year ago that she's done with going to church. She's dropped out of church altogether and says that's been a good thing for her. More apostasy on display. Well, she recently announced that, quote, she's laying down my belief in hell. She said, laying down my belief in hell didn't cost me my faith. It rescued it. And that's a direct quote from Jen Hatmaker. The refrain that I keep repeating is ringing out again, dear friends. Zero fear of God. Now, we can sit here and point fingers at the liberal progressive people who claim to be Christians and even these entire denominations that are heading headfirst into great apostasy. But as equally devastating are the shocking and shameful moral failures of trusted spiritual leaders. We know that conservative Christian circles have seen plenty of well-known preachers and pastors do some of the most revolting, most disgusting things imaginable over the last couple of years. You see, friends, this hypocrisy, this deception has harmed thousands of souls. It's destroyed many churches, from things like financial scandals to spiritual leaders committing theft and cheating on their spouses, marital infidelity, child abuse, sexting minors, things like fraud, pornography use. All these horrible evils have been committed by those entrusted with proclaiming the Word of God. And at the root of all these evils lies the same common theme that plagues the progressive Christians: zero fear of God. You see, friends, the further you slide away from fearing God, the more acceptable sin becomes. But as the book of Proverbs teaches, that's the pathway for fools to walk in. Proverbs 1:7, the fear of the Lord is the beginning of knowledge, but fools despise wisdom and instruction. Again, that's Proverbs 1:7, but that begs a question. All this talk about the fear of God, the fear of the Lord, this phrase that's used in Scripture numerous times, and as I told you, that one commentator believes that it's a central message to the book of Proverbs, if not the whole theme of that particular book of Scripture. But what is the fear of God? What does it look like to live in the fear of God? If I can propose a biblically based definition to you for what is the fear of God, it's simply this. It's our reverent response to recognizing who God is. Let me say that again for you. The fear of God is our reverent response to recognizing who God is. Now, I want to help you understand that statement. And one great way that we can understand it is by reversing the statement. Fearing God begins with recognizing who He is. How do we do that? Well, God chose to reveal Himself to us through the Bible's 66 books. He's given us this divine, Holy Spirit-inspired revelation. The Christian's ultimate aim in studying the Bible should be to know God better. I'm afraid that even among our conservative Christian circles, a lot of us open our Bibles and we're trying to read through the Bible perhaps, or we're trying to read a certain passage, and you get frustrated because you think, this doesn't help my life today. This doesn't say anything to me today. This isn't helping me. And you slam the Bible shut and you go on about your busy day thinking, I didn't see myself in God's Word. Friend, if you're looking for yourself in God's Word first and foremost, you're looking in the wrong place. We don't first look into Scripture to see how a passage helps our lives. You first come to Scripture to understand what the text teaches you about who God is. And when you begin to see who God is in a clearer way from looking into His Word, then you can begin to see yourself properly. Again, the fear of God is a reverent response to recognizing who God is. As we recognize this matchless superlatives and the perfect holiness of Almighty God that we discover on the pages of sacred Scripture, we respond with this reverent awe before our Creator, before our Savior. You see, when we gaze upon God's nature and character in the pages of Scripture, it awakens a realization within us of just how fallen, how weak, how unworthy we are. As we gaze upon God and His beautiful Word, we stand humbly before the exalted Lord. We stand silent before the living Word. We stand as impure before divine perfection. We stand as unwise before the all-knowing God. You see, when Isaiah glimpsed Almighty God in His holy splendor, he cried out in Isaiah chapter 6, verse 5, "Woe is me! I am undone, because I am a man of unclean lips. I dwell in the midst of a people of unclean lips, for mine eyes have seen the King, the Lord of hosts." A fallen human being cannot gaze upon the glory of God without recognizing just how depraved he really is when he compares himself to sinless perfection, to God's almighty perfect standard. Friends, this is exactly what I'm talking about today. That's precisely what many Christians have lost. Instead of walking in the fear of the Lord, they're fixing their gaze on this world. They used to feel convicted over certain sins, and now their senses have dulled to those things. Some who claim to be followers of Jesus move beyond dead and spiritual sensitivity to just full-blown acceptance and celebration of sin in an open, apostate kind of manner. Where does this spiritual desensitization begin? It starts when you untether yourself from the authority of God's Word. That's what begins to build those calluses on your heart. And once you make that decision, you consider the Word to be just some spiritual suggestions. The Bible is just a bunch of moral stories, and I can pick and choose what I want to believe, and I can reject what I want to reject. And instead of upholding what God calls good as good and what God calls evil as evil, these people would invent their own moral code. That's why, for some people, they say marriage is whatever the person wants it to be. We don't have to do what God has said and decreed in His Word. It's just a book of moral suggestions for people who lived thousands of years ago. That doesn't apply to us today. And some people even try to soften the blows of the Holy Spirit bringing conviction in their heart by just rebranding their sin, renaming their sin. You see, it's not stealing. I'm just fudging some numbers. I'm not cheating. I'm just taking advantage of a loophole. Oh, it's not really adultery. I just fell in love with somebody else. Zero fear of God. Zero fear of God. Isaiah understood something radically different as he stood in God's holy presence. He recognized that unclean, sinful, fallen people surrounded him. He recognized that his lips and his life looked so unclean compared to a holy God. Woe is me, I am undone. I'm a man of unclean lips. I dwell in the midst of people with unclean lips. His lips and his life look so unclean compared to a holy God. And this is a stark contrast to our generation, friends, headed towards the great apostasy that's prophesied in the New Testament scriptures. Friends, these penetrating words peel back the cover on those who have zero fear for the Lord. And my prayer is that the Lord would help us to recapture a reverent response for who He is. My prayer is that we would walk in the fear of God every waking moment. My prayer is that God would grant us a revival of the fear of the Lord in our generation. We need to walk in fear of Him and stand in awe of who He is, and have one great fear in our life, and that is not following the Lord. You see, when you look at biblical heroes like Daniel, he was someone who said, "The fear of the Lord is propelling every aspect of my life. Even though they promised to kill me in the den of lions, even though they promised to do this to me and that to me, and in all the different trials that he faced throughout his life, he said, no, I fear the Lord. I'm standing in awe of Him. And I want to please and honor Him. I do not want to displease or dishonor my Lord. I don't care if that puts me crossways with the king or with other rulers or other influencers in my generation. I want to follow the Lord." Friends, would we dare to have that same commitment in our day? If you're going to stand as a watchman on the wall, you must, and I repeat myself, you must stand in the fear of God. We must recapture this if we're going to be faithful watchmen on the wall. You see, being a watchman on the wall is not about just having a lot of headlines and having the right spin on right headlines. No, it's about knowing God. It's about walking in His truth so that you can see the direction this world is heading. That's why we need to learn how to discern the signs of the times. Because if we don't know the Word of God properly, then how can we know the signs of the times properly? Discerning the signs of the times begins with a deep knowledge of who God is and His prophetic plan for the ages and what He is putting down in His Word. What He has recorded for us in the pages of Scripture, that's what propels us to be watchmen on the wall. That's what directs our discerning the signs of the times. And friends, I thank you for joining me today because this is an important discussion. This isn't something that's going away. This is something that's going to remain. We need to open our eyes and ears to what we're seeing around us. We need to be equipped with what the Word of God rightly says because that's under attack. Whether you're talking about people bashing Israel, whether you're talking about people bashing the pre-trib rapture, all these things are gaining steam, are gaining momentum, and the world is moving quicker and quicker and quicker towards God's prophetic fulfillment. Some of what I'm talking to you today is showing how, even within the church, or the quote-unquote church, people are moving toward apostasy. And friends, what I've shared with you today is from my heart, but it's based on what I've written for the August 2026 Prophetic Observer newsletter. We would love to send this newsletter to you every single month for free in your mailbox. 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Don't forget, next week we're going on a special mission trip together. We're not getting on a bus. We're not getting on a plane. We're not even walking out of our front door.

0: 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We'll have much more to say about that as the time draws nearer. 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Until next time, please keep in mind that God is still on the throne and prayer changes things.
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3: His love for us is unsurpassed. It's absolutely immeasurable. And when we think about the forgiveness of our sins, and we think about all that He is and all that He does, we have a reason to stand in awe of Him. He is the absolute sovereign ruler of this universe, controlling all things at all times. Omnipotent, omniscient, omnipresent, merciful, just, the judge of all mankind. Why should you and I obey Him? Because of who He is.
4: That was an inspiring description of God. And if someone were to ask you, what is God like, what would you say? It's a very important thought to consider because your answers affect you more than you might think. Today on In Touch, the teaching ministry of Dr. Charles Stanley will hear compelling and encouraging reasons to obey God.
3: When you are confronted with a decision to make to either obey or disobey God, what is your response? You say, well, sometimes I do, sometimes I don't. You know what? When you start living a godly life, you won't put up with that sometimes I do, sometimes I don't. There may be failures at times, and there will be weaknesses in moments when all of us don't do exactly what He says do. But you won't have a lackadaisical, spasmodic attitude, well, sometimes I do, sometimes I don't, because you're going to begin to realize that roller coaster living, and that's what that is. Sometimes I do, sometimes I don't. Sometimes I do, sometimes I don't. That's not godly living. That's not the way He wants us to live. And oftentimes, the reason we excuse ourselves is because we've never decided, why do we choose to obey God? Is it obligation? Is it necessity? What is the reason? And then I think sometimes we don't realize the kind of spiritual impact that it has upon our life.

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2: 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Stay with us as we discuss the Christian's greatest discovery. Shalom, and welcome to Messianic Perspectives, a daily program where we look into the scriptures from a distinctive first century Jewish point of view. I'm Liz Aiello. Today, Dr. Gary Hedrick is discussing the Christian's greatest discovery. I'll be back at the close of the program to tell you about our special offer. And now, with today's installment, here's Gary Hedrick.
3: Listening friend, to this edition of the program. It's good to have you with us today as we conclude our series of studies from the life of Abraham, which we've entitled The Christian's Greatest Discovery. And of course, the discovery we've been talking about is the assurance of salvation. And we've been noticing how even Abraham, the great patriarch of the Jewish nation, the hero of faith mentioned in Hebrews chapter 11, even Abraham needed assurance. And God gave it to him over and over and over again. Now, we're going to be finishing up this series of studies today, and as we wrap things up, I want to take you back to the passage where we started this series of studies about 2 weeks ago now, and that's in Genesis chapter 15. And that's where we saw Abraham, and he said, Lord God, how can I know I'm going to inherit the promise? How can I really know for sure that you're going to keep your word? And God presided over that strange ceremony there, and the smoking lamp and the burning furnace passed through the pieces of the sacrificial animals. And we spent a lot of time on that, so we're not going to go back and do that all over again. But after it's all over, here in Genesis 15, he says in verse 18, in the same day the Lord made a covenant with Abram, saying, unto thy seed have I given this land, from the river of Egypt unto the great river, the river Euphrates. And you know, one of the reasons Abraham may have been having doubts about God's ability to keep his promise might have been the fact that Abraham knew the obstacles that were in his way. He knew about the Canaanites, those ruthless, barbaric people who occupied the land. You see, the Canaanites stood between Abraham and the fulfillment of the promise. And God wanted Abraham to know, Abraham, I've already taken care of it. I've already given them into your hand. Consider it done. In fact, when he gives the promise, unto thy seed have I given this land from the river of Egypt, unto the great river, the river Euphrates. Then look at the next verse, verse 19. Not only have I given you the land, but I've also given you, look at it, the Kenites and the Kenizzites and the Kadmonites and the Hittites and the Perizzites and the Rephaim and the Amorites and the Canaanites and the Girgashites and the Jebusites. You see, not only did God know what obstacles stood in the way of Israel possessing the land, he knew each one of them by name. Sometimes when things get rough, we think, Lord, I know you had good intentions, but did you know this was going to happen to me? And do you know what, my friend? He knows every obstacle, every problem, every heartache you and I face. And not only that, but he knows each one of them by name. And he's promised to give us the victory and to deliver each one of them into our hand, just like he did for Abraham here in the book of Genesis. Now, I know we've covered a lot of territory in this series of lessons on assurance, and I've gotten sidetracked a couple of times. But if I had to summarize the whole thing in just one sentence, it would be this. Our assurance rests exclusively and totally on the promise of God. It's not our works. It's not how good we are

0: or how well we perform, salvation is exclusively and totally the work of Almighty God. And do you know what I've noticed in almost 20 years of ministry? Legalism is the number one enemy of assurance. Because in these denominations and churches where you've got all kinds of legalism going on, and by that I mean salvation by works, by doing the right things and by going the right places and by behaving in the right way and by using the right vocabulary. You know, if you act like a Christian and talk like a Christian, then you're a Christian. That is legalism, my friend. It's like Thomas A. Kempis and the Imitation of Christ, which is nothing but legalistic garbage, if you'll pardon the expression, because no one, listen, no one is saved by imitating Christ. And do you know what I've noticed over 20 years of my ministry? These legalistic denominations are the ones where people have the most trouble with assurance. They don't have it. They don't have assurance. These are the churches where you'll have the same people coming forward week after week, and they'll weep and they'll cry and they'll pray at the altar. And some of these people hit the altar and get saved over and over and over again. And do you know why? Let me show you what happens. Here's a little lady who's had a real hard week. She's lost her temper at the kids. She's worn out physically. She hasn't had time to pray or to read her Bible like she knows she should. She missed the Wednesday night prayer meeting. I mean, the whole week was just a total disaster. Then she goes to church on Sunday, and here's what she hears. If you were a Christian, you would do this. If you were a Christian, you would do that. If you were a Christian, you wouldn't have this problem. If you were a Christian, you would live like this, and you would perform up to standard. Well, what's the poor woman going to think when she hears that? She's going to think she needs to get saved again. That's what she's going to think. And that's exactly what happens. And so in many of our churches, we have people going back to the altar over and over again, week after week, and they think they're being saved over and over and over again. You say, Gary, you mean you don't believe in that? No, I don't. Do you know what I do believe? I believe that once a person is truly saved, he is saved forever. And once you're a child of God, my friend, God loves you unconditionally. He loves you when you have a good week. He loves you when you have a bad week. He loves you just as much when you fumble the ball as he does when you score a touchdown. What it all boils down to is the simple fact that God's love for me is totally independent of my ability to perform. That's why the Bible, from cover to cover, describes God's relationship to His people in terms of an earthly father's relationship to his children. In Isaiah 9:6, He's the everlasting Father. In Jeremiah 31:9, For I am a father to Israel. And in the New Testament, it's Abba, Father. And that Aramaic word Abba literally means daddy or papa. And do you want to see something really neat? If you have a Bible handy, grab it and turn with me to Galatians chapter 4 in the New Testament. Galatians chapter 4, verse 6. Look what it says. And because ye are sons, God hath sent forth the Spirit of His Son into your hearts, crying, Abba, Father. So who's saying Abba, Father? It's the Holy Spirit. When He comes into our lives, when we receive Christ as Savior, the Holy Spirit begins teaching us to say, Abba, Father, Abba, Father. It's like when your babies are little. How do you teach them to talk? You lean over the crib and you say, Daddy, Daddy. And finally, one day, the baby repeats it. And he says, Daddy. And the Holy Spirit is the one who teaches us that we are the children of God. And He says, Abba, Father, Abba, Father, until finally one day we realize who we are and we say, Abba, Father. Romans 8:15 says, "For ye have not received the spirit of bondage again to fear, but ye have received the spirit of adoption, whereby we cry, Abba, Father." You see, we learned it. The Spirit says it first until we are able to say it ourselves. Abba, Father. You see, my friend, this is what separates Christianity from all the other religions of the world. If you're on our mailing list, you saw in our paper the letter we received from a Muslim man who hears our radio program in the Middle East over Trans World Radio. And this man who wrote to us from Iran said, "I have never heard anything like this before." And I'm just paraphrasing what he said because I don't have the letter here in front of me. But he said, "We Muslims are taught that God is high and holy and untouchable and unapproachable." And he said, "You're telling me that I can have a personal relationship with the God of the universe through his Son, Jesus Christ?" He said, "This is the best news I have ever heard." You see, the gospel really is good news. Why do we so often seem to go out of our way to make it sound like bad news? Listen, when God selected a word in the Greek language to describe his message to the world, he picked the word euangelion, which literally means good news. And the good news is that we can enjoy a personal relationship with the Creator of the universe through His Son, the Lord Jesus Christ. And once we enter into that relationship, we can have the assurance and the security of knowing that we are God's children, just like Abraham did. Thanks for tuning in, listening friend. Glad you could join us today. Until next time, this is Gary Hedrick saying, God bless you. Take care. Bye-bye.
1: Thank you, Gary. And thank you, listening friend, for tuning in today. It's always good to have you with us as we look into God's Word together. Now, let me tell you about our special offer. It's the compact disc, which includes all of the programs in this current series of studies on The Christian's Greatest Discovery. Of course, the discovery we're talking about is the truth of the believer's security. When we understand that salvation depends on Christ and His merits rather than on ourselves and our merits, then we've taken the first step toward walking in true freedom. It's unfortunate that so many of us don't fully appreciate our security in Christ. We get bogged down in our spiritual lives because we never know from one minute to the next how we stand with God. That's why this teaching is so important. We need to know that our standing before God doesn't fluctuate depending on how well we perform. All of our sins, past, present, and future, have been forgiven through the shed blood of the Messiah. 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
2: This is the Trailblazer broadcast, Pastor Pendarvis, the old Trailblazer, riding out on old Dan again at this time. Come on, Dan, we got to get back to the house and put you back in the barn there and see how everything's been gone since we've been, everything's had gone on since we've been gone all the week. And now we get back home and kind of have the chores to do around the house there and make sure everything's all right. But we'll put you back in the barn, get you some fresh hay and some oats, and turn you out there to graze for a few days till we get back on them next week. But this is the old Trailblazer, Pastor Pendarvis. I appreciate every one of you calling me and writing me, letting me hear from you. Tell me old Dan. One fella sent me a $20 bill and said, get old Dan a sack of feed. But I appreciate that. I tell you folks, the Lord is good to the old Trailblazer. I'm just a poor old sinner saved by grace. And I often want to remind you, Pastor L.R. Shelton was the founder and the pastor here for many, many years. We have his life story in print. It's from the plow handle to the pulpit. Maybe you'd like that. Write me, call me, and I'll get it to you. And also, we're here every day, Monday through Friday. And then on the weekend, we have Pastor Shelton's message, A Voice of Truth, over about 100 radio stations. And if you'd write me, I'll send you our magazine that we publish quarterly. 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You click on that. That's 24 hours a day, 7 days a week, continuous, with the messages here, classic messages by Pastor Shelton, music by our late choir, just one thing right after another. And you can hear all those. If you need help finding it, let me know. But we get back in our study. We were looking there in our last study at the gifts of the Holy Spirit. And we saw there in that verse in James 1, verse 10, because as the flower of the grass, he shall pass away. For the sun is no soon risen with the burning heat, but it with earth withereth the grass. The flower thereof fadeth, falleth, and the grace of the fashion of it perishes. Then in 1 Peter we saw, for all flesh is as grass, and all the glory of man as the flower of grass. It's describing the sinner by nature. The grass withereth, and the flower thereof falleth away. But the word of the Lord endureth forever. What a verse. Oh, my friend, you ought to put that on your refrigerator. Listen, let me read it again. The grass withereth, and the flower thereof falleth away. But, the word of the Lord endureth forever. And this is the word which the gospel is preached unto you. We see in these passages that in salvation the Holy Spirit bringeth man to the end of all flesh. I mentioned that to you in my own life, how the Lord brought me by the power of the Holy Spirit, brought me down, let me see, reveal to me, expose my old wickedness to me, not to nobody else, not to anyone else, but to me. The Lord doesn't show you my heart. He doesn't show me your heart. No, he just shows it to you, my friend. But listen, man is made to see under the convicting power of the Holy Spirit in being brought to Christ for salvation that everything that he was or ever could boast of fades away, and he's made to see that he has nothing that God will have. Now, my dear friend, my dear listener friend, I know that that's a strange doctrine to many folks. Folks won't have it. Won't have it that they're a sinner. Folks tell me, well, don't call me a sinner, Trailblazer. Don't call me a sinner, Pastor. I don't call you a sinner. I never call a man a sinner. Man is a sinner by nature. But, my friend, that's not for me to call you a sinner. It's just like folks tell me. I had a lady tell me. I met her one day at a funeral, and she was telling me she appreciated the message, the funeral message. And I just kindly asked her. I didn't know her from Adam. I said, "Hon, are you a Christian?" She said, "Well, I guess I am. I haven't sinned in 40 years. Well, I know she didn't know what she was talking about. But listen, the Holy Spirit makes that sinner to see that God rejects, will not have his natural ability. Oh, we have folks who, have put on airs. You know, you ever see people put on airs, the old folks say? You couldn't buy them with a Rockefeller's money. But listen, all the gifts that the sinner may have when he's brought to Christ for salvation, those things are gone. The sinner is brought to see and acknowledge that he's nothing in God's sight. Just a poor old sinner and nothing at all. I told you about a man that used to be here. He was a lay preacher, and he had a little song he called, My Name is Jack, and I'm Nothing at All, but Jesus Christ is my all in all. That's what we come to see. He come to acknowledge. And all the glory of the flesh, oh, proud flesh. Don't you hate proud flesh, people? Listen, all that which might express itself in its natural talent is worthless, and God will have none of them. No. I often speak here on the prodigal son, the old boy that left home and spent all of his money on righteous living. Not righteous living. You ever catch that? Not righteous living. He went into brothels and the bad houses there and spent all his money and began to come in to be in want, and he went and joined himself to a hog farmer. And he fed those hogs. And he's a highfalutin fella. All his friends had left him, and he was still up on cloud nine. And I don't know how long he stayed in that hog pen, but I don't think it was long. When the Holy Spirit begins to tear down your playhouse, my friend, it don't take long. But one day, he came to himself. That's Holy Spirit conviction. That's the best description that I can give anybody of Holy Spirit conviction, is that verse. It says, he came to himself. I came to myself one day. The Lord brought me to see that I had nothing that the Lord would have. I had nothing to commend me to the Lord. I had nothing but sin. I was just loaded down with sin. And the Lord let me acknowledge it. He let me acknowledge it. And that's what every sinner has to do. Lord, I'm nothing. Lord, I'm nothing. He's made to see that all of his works are only works of darkness, dead works, wicked works. And God sets them all aside and brings that sinner down to see two things. Now listen, two things. First, he's a lost sinner and deserves to go to hell. And the Lord will have nothing that he has. The Lord will not accept it. Then he sees that Christ died for such a sinner as he is, and that Christ paid his sin debt in full. Oh, my friend, the rejoicing of my heart is to stand in my pulpit and tell folks that Christ paid it all. Someone asked, how much did Christ pay? The old feller answered him and said, I don't know, but he paid it all. He paid it all. The Lord paid all my sin debt. It is there that Christ reveals to that sinner's heart as his own personal Lord and Savior. The scripture says, Abraham believed God, and it was accounted to him for righteousness. The old trailblazer, one day after having been brought down by the Spirit's work, that mysterious work of God, that mysterious work of the Holy Spirit, you can't put your finger on it. You can't do it, my friend. But the Lord knows how to do it. And the Lord knows exactly your problem. He knows exactly why you're not saved. He says, every will has to be broken. He knows if your will is broken. He knows if you want your will to be. You know what? Folks lie, don't they? We all lie to God. I did. I helped. I made out like I was somebody come. Thought I was somebody come. Oh, yeah, I know. But no, I didn't know. I didn't know that I was a sinner. I know that the modern day preaching that we have on the market today attempts to lead men to dedicate their talents Are there natural gifts to the Lord? Use them for the Lord's glory? Which is all just a farce, a diabolical, and it does nothing but puff up man and makes him twofold more the child of hell than he was before. Listen, than he was before. Now, my friend, I know many kind, gentle pastors that I've known over the years. Many of them are just gracious men, but many of them are preaching error. They preach that you join their church, that's salvation. They preach those things. I know ministries that have whoremongers sitting in their choir. They don't say one thing about it. I know ministries who's financed by homosexuals. They don't say one thing about it. But my friend, those things have got to go. They got to go. You can't do that. You can't do that. No, sir. No. And men are proud, just proud of who they are and what they are. That has to come down. That's the reason the Lord ordained that by the work of the Holy Spirit, men would have to be brought low. Brought low, my friend. Oh, listen. When God saves a sinner, he gives that sinner the gifts which fit him for service. Everything. But before the Lord bestows any spiritual gifts, he sets aside all of the natural gifts or the natural talents. Listen, this is one great truth we need to learn. For if we don't, we'll always be confused and easily misled regarding spiritual gifts. Now, my friend, I know men, talented men in the business world. I know them. I know a lot of them. But that talent's got to go. They're just sinners. They're not aware of it, apparently. But when they do, that talent that they have, and I see these TV preachers once in a while on the radio. Their socks are the same color as their handkerchief and their necktie and their tie in their coat pocket and all of that and the hair combed so pretty. My friend, those things are just evidences of pride. Pride. And I believe you ought to be well-dressed. I do that. But you don't need a $1,000 suit and a $500 pair of shoes. And like that one fella I told you about the other day, one of our leading preachers in this country, drawing $800,000 a year salary. That's pride, my friend. That's all pride. That's beside an airplane and limousine. I'm telling you, my friend. I'm telling you. The Lord make you a new creature. You can't. How can a person get on a TV and beg me for money for orphan children in Africa when he's making $800,000 a year? I often say to the TV when I see him, why don't you give something? How much have you given? But my friend, I know. Unless the Lord does the work, it'll never be done. I wish I could come sit down by your side and drink a cup of coffee with you. Just eat a piece of pie and tell you how much the Lord loves sinners and ask you, are you saved? Are you just trusting the Lord? The Lord knows your heart. I don't know it, but I want to just be kind and gentle to you as I can. I love you. I love lost souls, my friend. The Lord give me a love, a compassion for lost souls. Time after time, day after day, my friend, as I go out over these ether waves, my heart is humble. My heart is broken. Lord, help. Lord, save our people. Lord, save our people. Save my family, my children, my loved ones. Save my congregation, Lord. Lord, send thy Holy Spirit in our midst here, day after day, time after time. I see the perilous times, Lord, that's coming up on us. I see the love of the flesh, the love of the world, the love of entertainment, the lust that we're living now. Everything we see is lust and pleasure. I see those things, and I know and I realize that it's not going to be long before the shout will come. Come on up. Come on up. But, Lord, don't come. Don't come till our families are saved. Don't come. Oh, Lord, bless our people wherever they are. Remember my mailing address, the Old Trailblazer, Post Office Box 1810, Walker, Louisiana 70785. Until next time, goodbye and God bless you.
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1: 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And there's always a local favorite, the Corpus Christi Museum of Science and History, the Art Museum of South Texas, the Texas State Aquarium, the Texas State Museum of Asian Cultures, the USS Lexington Museum on the Bay, the South Texas Botanical Gardens and Nature Center, and the Maxine Flournoy 3rd Coast Squadron CAF Museum. And now for a look at your forecast. Today, partly cloudy and windy with a high of 93, winds out of the southeast at 20 to 30 miles an hour. Tonight, partly cloudy with a low of 80. Winds out of the south-southeast at 15 to 25 miles an hour. 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
7: This week on Discover the Word, Bill Crowder has been leading Elisa Morgan and Daniel Ryan Day and Rasul Berry in a Bible study called Arguing with God.
8: Through this week of conversations, we've been looking at times in the Bible, and by the way, not anywhere close to the only times, but just some select times in the Bible where people argued with God about different things and apparently for different reasons.
7: Yeah, that's actually a pretty common thing, and these incidents have provided some insight into why we still tend to question and argue and push back against what God is asking or promising or revealing. And as we've discovered, the underlying current that has run through each of the episodes in Scripture we've looked at is not a celebration of the questioning or arguing, and neither is it a strict prohibition of questioning what God is doing, but really an honest reckoning with the internal triggers that cause those we read about and can still cause us today to want to argue with God. Now, a couple of the incidents we looked at involved Jesus' disciple Peter. Well, we're not done with our friend Peter yet. He's back for one final conversation about arguing with God. And so let's listen as Bill takes the group to a story in the book of Acts to explore what this particular argument reveals about the person who's doing the arguing, and also what it reveals about the God who is patient enough to be argued with, and also powerful enough to not simply override our human resistance, but to work through it toward ends that we never could have anticipated. All right, so Bill?
8: So we're in Acts chapter 10, and Peter is staying in the home of one Simon the Tanner. It's in the port city of Joppa. And there he has this vision where this sheet comes down and is filled with all of these animals, many of them unclean, ceremonially unclean, according to the Mosaic dietary laws. And that's where we pick up the story in Acts 10, verses 13 through 16. Who'd like to read that?
9: I got it. And a voice came to him, "Rise up, Peter, slaughter and eat." But Peter said, "By no means, Lord, for I have never eaten anything defiled and unclean." Again, a voice came to him a second time, "What God has cleaned, no longer consider defiled." And this happened three times, and immediately the object was taken up into heaven.
8: So it's almost like Peter's a little bit of a slow learner.
10: Yeah.
8: He just has to have it reinforced over and over again for him.
10: And in this one, I really wonder if maybe he thought this was a test again, and this time he was going to pass, right? Like, oh, okay, I see what's going on. Here's the temptation. No, by no means, Lord. I don't eat things like that. I've done this the right way. Right, almost as if this was
8: my whole life.
11: Uh-huh.
8: Yeah,
11: has
8: been done the right way.
11: Yeah,
8: don't tell me to do it the wrong way. Now, what he doesn't know that this is to prepare him to use the keys of the kingdom that he was given after identifying Jesus as the Son of the Living God in Matthew 16. He's going to use those keys of the kingdom to open the doors of the kingdom for the Gentiles with Cornelius the centurion. That phrase, "What God has cleansed, do not consider common." Because God is going to cleanse the Gentiles who were absolutely unclean in the minds of the Jewish people.
9: I think, too, it's interesting the relationship between the vision and the application. So it's like, rise, kill these animals that are from the dietary law, unclean and clean. Okay, application? Fellowship with the Gentiles and that bring them into the fold and preach the gospel to all the people. And I wonder if this kind of reveals the way that in the Jewish mind, there was a relationship between all of these different legal requirements, this aspect of unclean and clean, mixing things pure versus mixing. It was all related. So the Lord had to speak to it in a comprehensive way that didn't just speak to one thing, but it spoke to the other.
8: Yeah. For me, Acts chapter 10 is one of my favorite texts because I love shrimp and I love bacon. And those things were out of bounds under the dietary laws. But now they have been made accessible to us.
11: Well, you couldn't even love Jesus as a Gentile. So,
8: yeah,
11: it is. He's become your embrace as well.
10: So is that the application you want us to take away from this?
11: We can all eat shrimp.
10: Go eat shrimp.
8: Go have a sausage biscuit for lunch or something. No, I think the application hopefully is a little more profound than that. This is another one of these arguments with God where ultimately, and I don't think he realizes it yet, but what he's going to find out is that he was arguing against God's greater purposes by resisting God's command, not only God's greater purpose in removing the dietary laws, which happened, but also in opening the door of the kingdom for the Gentiles.
11: So to
8: as
11: pop
8: well.
11: That out for us, I mean, we talked about, you know, how Ananias had a hard time with Saul's conversion. So we might have a hard time with, quote, that guy's conversion in our life. Arguing with God's overall purposes is as large as how could he possibly intend for a country that held up his name as righteous and had a commitment to being a Christian nation, how could he let it have demise? You know, these bigger sovereign elements that we tend to question when they happen.
10: Yeah. And I'm kind of struck, Rasul, on what you were describing of how in some ways this was also preparing Peter to truly engage with the Gentiles. It's not just a metaphor to be applied, but it's actually a
11: real life
10: rethinking through how life goes to be in relationship with them.
9: And they have to go together,
10: right?
9: So like he says later on, "You yourselves know," this is Peter speaking to Cornelius and his associates, you yourselves know how unlawful it is for a Jew to associate with or to visit anyone of mm-hmm. another nation. But God has shown me that I should not call any person common or unclean. So when I was sent for, I came without objection. I ask then why you sent for me. Mm-hmm. So like he's making the connection yeah. mm-hmm. and it's while he's there that he sees them be filled with the Spirit, just like as they were in Acts 2 at the day of Pentecost. And then he recognizes, okay, now I get it. God shows no yeah. partiality. We are seeing the mm-hmm. connections that he's making along the way.
8: And it's fun to watch that process take place. I mean, we've all been with somebody who's a brand new baby Christian, and mm-hmm. they see something in the Bible for the very first time, mm-hmm. and their mind just goes, wow. I mean, to watch somebody go through those steps of
11: so
8: connecting
11: sweet.
8: Those
11: yeah.
8: dots is so fun and so refreshing.
11: Mm-hmm.
8: But it's also a work of the Spirit that pulls us along and helps us to connect those dots. Peter didn't just suddenly figure this out. I mean, he had some help along the way, I would believe. And the help came not just from the vision of the sheet filled with animals coming down, but from the Holy Spirit within him that helped him to see and connect all these dots together so that God's larger purpose of opening the door to the Gentiles could then be realized, and not only realized, but participated in.
10: So, Bill, you've been leading us through this series of arguing with God. What is the role that argument plays in the story of Scripture as we think, like, is this an invitation for all of us to argue more with God? Is that where we're going? Or what are you hoping we take away from this series of stories that show this back and forth with God modeled for us in some ways?
8: Yeah. You know, that's really an interesting question that I wondered if anybody would raise. Because I've actually thought about it a lot. I mean, they're interesting stories, and there's a common thread that connects mm-hmm. them all. But I think maybe the takeaway for me is, when do I see these characteristics in my relationship with God? When do I find myself arguing with him? And what are the internal triggers that contribute to that? Like Moses' personal inadequacy or a sense of it. With Peter, presumptiveness.
11: When it departs from history, when it's, yeah. you know, mm-hmm. yeah. And I think the overall takeaway for me is, I shared at the beginning, I'm kind of conflict avoidant, but to allow conflict, but the rule of conflict is the understanding of faith that God's ways are higher than my ways. And when it mm-hmm. doesn't appear to make sense, mm-hmm. I need to look at it in light of Scripture and what I know about God and his character. And lots of times I need to admit, I don't understand.
9: Yeah. And at the same time, I think that as opposed to a passive aggressive approach that we can take
8: yeah.
9: where we go, okay, God, sure. Yeah, I'll do that. There is something valuable about the honesty that we
11: yeah.
9: see
11: True.
9: With Peter and Ananias and Moses, that I need to hold on to the fact that I don't know everything. God's ways are not my ways.
11: Mm-hmm.
9: And at the same time, when I am feeling this tension of like, this don't seem right. You know what I mean? Like Peter must have felt when he saw that vision. I mean, everything that he had been taught in his entire life up until that point went in a whole different direction, that I should bring that to God and allow him to correct and speak into that.
8: It might have even been nauseating
9: right.
8: to him physically to even just think about eating pork.
9: Well, I was thinking about that at a Tanner's house by the sea.
10: Like, yes.
9: That place was probably not smelling so great.
10: Yeah, yeah. Yeah, I think that honesty is pretty key, and the fact that we have a God who invites honesty and who doesn't seem to get angry with people when they argue back, you know? He actually works with them and responds in a way to help them understand or to challenge them or whatever it is. We have a God who welcomes that honesty.
8: Yeah, it's not unlike the Psalms of Lament,
9: hmm.
8: where we bring our honest hearts to the Lord and he's big enough to be able to work with us and move us forward. He doesn't leave us there. He can move us forward to a better understanding of him and a more full acceptance of his purposes that we don't always understand.
7: Yeah, great conversations this week, providing perspective and insight for those times when we have questions and we don't understand and we're inclined to argue with God. I know we all have those times in life, like so many people in Scripture did. And so I hope that reflecting on some of those incidents this week has had an effect on you and has given you a portrait of a God who is patient enough to be argued with and powerful enough to not simply override our human resistance, but work through it toward ends that we so often could never have anticipated. Bill Crowder, Lisa Morgan, Daniel Ryan Day, and Rasul Berry providing our Bible engagement for life on Discover the Word this week. 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
14: 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I've gone through several wilderness seasons over the years where nothing seemed to be going as planned.
15: At times, it felt like God was distant. Some mornings, it took everything within me just to get up, pray, seek the Lord, and put one foot in front of the other. But I kept pressing on, and looking back, I can see that those seasons strengthened my faith and deepened my walk with God. In Matthew 4, Jesus was led by the Holy Spirit into the wilderness, where he fasted for 40 days. At his weakest physically, the devil came to tempt him. But Jesus knew his Father, stood on the Word of God, and resisted every temptation. When the testing was over, he stepped into his ministry with power, preaching the kingdom and performing mighty miracles. The wilderness is not the end of your story, and it isn't punishment. Often, it's a place of preparation and transition. 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If you're in a wilderness season today, don't give up. Keep trusting God, stay grounded in His Word, and remember that what He is producing in you is greater than what you're going through now. Be a blessing to someone today and encourage it forward. You've been listening to an Encourage It Forward moment from Creative Encouragement Ministries. 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

It's Friday, August 14th, 2026, and from Dallas, Texas, this is World Missionary Evangelism on the Air. In just a few moments, Daniel Moore continues an examination of Encounters with Christ. But before we hear from WME's president, will you please listen to this very important message? People are always reminding us to turn out the lights, or is the garage door down, or is the front door locked? But one of the things people fail to remind us about is creating a will. A will is the most important document that you will leave your loved ones. If you don't know where to begin the process of creating a will, then why don't you write to World Missionary Evangelism and ask for our free brochure, Giving Through Your Will. 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To receive this very important brochure, all you have to do is request Giving Through Your Will at WME, Post Office Box 660800, that's 660800, Dallas, Texas, 75266.

God bless you, WME family. Welcome back. Today is Friday. What do I do on Fridays? I remind you about the work that God is doing through world missionary evangelism. Right now, as I speak, people are being fed, and people who are suffering around the world are being helped. They're being given the message of Jesus Christ, the message that can change them, the message that can transform them. This ministry is not just a humanitarian organization. Yes, we help those who are in need, and yes, we provide disaster relief, but we're more than that. We're Christ-centered. To us, it's about the gospel. It's about reaching people. It's about helping those who are hurting and presenting the gospel message to them. That is at the heart of what we do. You can find out a little bit more about what God is doing through world missionary evangelism. Many of you are new listeners or have just recently started listening to us. One way that I could probably show you a little bit more about what God is doing is by directing you to our webpage. Our webpage is WME.org. That is WME.org. You're going to see many pictures of what God is doing through the mission field. You're also going to see some of the areas that we work in and some of the things that we do. We build churches. We do food for hunger programs. We do disaster relief. We have schools where children are taught. It's Christ-centered, where they're also presented with the gospel. So there's a lot that God is doing through world missionary evangelism. But one of the best ways that you can see firsthand is by going to our webpage. Once again, that is WME.org. W as in world, M as in missionary, E as in evangelism, .org. Praise the Lord. We're looking at the leper who had an encounter with Christ. This wasn't just a healing. This was a special encounter. Remember all that the leper had to endure and go through before this encounter ever took place. There had to be an effort. This wasn't the easiest thing in the world for him to do. The Bible tells us in

Matthew's account of this story, that as Jesus was coming from the mountain, there was a great multitude that followed him. That lets me know that there was a lot of people surrounding him. This wasn't easy. Remember who the leper was and remember all that he was going through. This was a terrible disease. This was a slow death. He was very sick. And it's not only the physical pain that he had, but it was also the mental anguish that this man had gone through. Remember, the lepers were to be isolated. The lepers were practically given death sentence. And so there was a lot that this man had to endure. But he made his way to Christ. He made his way to Jesus. The Bible says that as Jesus was coming down from the mountain, and it tells us in verse 2, and behold, there came a leper and worshipped him, saying, Lord, if thou willest, thou canst make me clean. Lord, if you are willing, you can make me clean. The leper sought more than healing. He wanted cleansing, not only from the leprosy, but also from all its terrible effects on his life and his soul. It wasn't just that he was healed from the pain that he had, but he was cleansed. This meant that he could come back to society. The Bible tells us that immediately his leprosy was cleansed. And Jesus said unto him, see that thou tell it no man, but go thy way and show thyself to the priest, and offer the gift that Moses commanded for a testimony unto them. He was to go to the priest because the priest was to declare him cleansed. The priest was to integrate him back into society. So not only was this man healed, but this man's life was restored. It's not just about receiving a touch from God, but it's about your life being changed and transformed. So many people preach a gospel where they offer people the opportunity to be touched by God. And you can be touched by God and go out and live the same lifestyle you've always been living. You can be touched by God in a service, by a sermon, and continue to live the same lifestyle you've been living. It's not just about being touched. It's about your life being restored. It's about being born again. It's about being transformed. It wasn't enough for him to be healed. There was a bigger blessing. When we look at this encounter, we need to look at the bigger picture. It wasn't just a healing. This wasn't just one more miracle. It just wasn't that this man received a special touch. It wasn't just that this man was at the right place at the right time and Jesus had compassion on him and touched him and the man went about his way. He had to come back, be integrated back into society. This is found in Leviticus. When a leper was restored, he would go to the priest and the priest would declare him clean, take him back into society. You see, Jesus touches your life, but then you have to be discipled, taught in God's word, shown the ways of the Lord. This was very important for this man to receive a complete healing, complete restoration, because it wasn't just that he was sick and dying, but it was that this man was isolated. Can you just picture being isolated from society, not being allowed to intermingle with people, not being allowed to be part of a functioning society? This man was isolated. He was given a death sentence. He was not to see his family, his friends. This did a lot on this man, not just physically, but also spiritually and mentally. And so when Jesus touches this man, he heals him and he cleanses him. But he tells him, go to the priest. It's important that you get back into society. It's important that you get your complete blessing. It's important that you be touched 100%, that you go back into society. And so Jesus does a complete work on this man. This was more than just a healing. God doesn't just want to touch you. He wants to restore you. He wants to restore your home, your family. I don't know what you're going through today, but I know that God is faithful. And I know that God loves you today. And I know that God has a plan and a purpose for your life today.

different missions. If you have any questions, all you have to do is email those questions to mainoffice@wme.org. 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You can also follow World Missionary Evangelism on Facebook. To find us on Facebook, look for us under our name, World Missionary Evangelism. On our Facebook page, you'll see pictures that you will see nowhere else, and you will get updates on some of our most important outreaches. 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The disc includes Samson, warrior of God, the story of David, the story of Solomon, and Daniel and the prophets. And you can have this wonderful 4-DVD set absolutely free by writing to us and asking for our August offer at WME. 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
5: This is Texas Ag Today, the number one source for the latest news in Texas agriculture. The largest and most experienced farm news team in the Lone Star State covers it all. From the piney woods of East Texas to the rocky ranges of the Trans-Pecos, and from the Panhandle down to the Rio Grande Valley. Here's today's top stories.
6: Capitol Hill has long been a very tough place for agriculture's advocates, and it is apparently getting worse. I'm James Hunt, and coming up on Texas Ag Today, we'll get some perspective from a Texas High Plains producer.
7: The June beef export value is above what was reported just a year ago. I'm Tom Nicoletti, and we'll have more from the U.S. Meat Export Federation on Texas Ag Today.
8: The USMCA review continues. I'm Jessica Domel, and we'll have an update on the process coming up on Texas Ag Today.
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9: Hello, Texas. Why don't you jump on in with me and buckle up? We're going to take a ride around the Lone Star State as we cover the most important industry in this greatest state in the nation, Texas agriculture. Be sure to hold on tight because it all starts right now. Corn harvest continues to move across Texas, with much of South and Central Texas reporting an average to maybe slightly below average crop. But as corn harvest progresses, the condition of the corn crop left to harvest continues to drop. In the latest Texas crop progress and condition report, we saw a huge drop in corn condition ratings on the corn that is left to harvest. Here's an example. Last week, 42% of the corn rated good to excellent. This week, that dropped all the way down to 30%. 30% of the crop also rated fair, and the poor to very poor categories on the Texas corn crop jumped from 30% last week to 40% this week. In the northern Texas panhandle, it is hot and dry. Christy Slough is the County AgriLife Extension Agent in Hansford County. She says this hot, dry weather is brutal.
10: It is brutal. Go out and when you look in the field and you've got cracks in the ground, I mean, that are inch and a half wide, I mean, that's going to take more than 3/4 to an inch of rain to fix.
9: There was some rain in Hansford County recently, but Slough says for the dryland crop, it was too little, too late. After 3 months of decline, farmer sentiment improved in July.
8: According to the Purdue University CME Group Ag Economy Barometer, the improved mood is likely due to increased corn and soybean prices from mid-June to mid-July. Costs continue to concern farmers. 46% of those farmers surveyed said their biggest concern is high input costs. When asked their biggest challenge to success over the next 5 to 10 years, 30% said it is crop or livestock prices. 17% said it's the farm transition. 13% said it is financial considerations and weather. 7% said trade. And 3% of farmers surveyed said government policy is their biggest challenge to success. For the Texas Farm Bureau Radio Network, I'm Jessica Domel.
9: The Texas Animal Health Commission has published a list of New World Screwworm certified inspectors on their website. Authorized New World Screwworm certified inspectors who have agreed to have their contact information shared publicly are on that list. If you'd like to get in touch with a certified inspector, just go to the Texas Animal Health Commission website. There will be a link there of their certified inspectors. Capitol Hill has always been a tough place for agricultural advocacy, but James Hunt talks to one Texas High Plains farmer who thinks the situation is getting worse.
6: We've long heard about the difficulties farmers and ranchers can experience when trying to communicate agriculture's policy needs to lawmakers and congressional aides. Wesley Spurlock of Stratford has spent decades advocating for agriculture on Capitol Hill, and he believes the environment there has gotten worse.
11: It seems like 10 years ago, we could go into any office in D.C. and be able to talk to them, and they all had somebody that had ag responsibilities. So if it was an inner city representative, I mean, it could be a California one or just anywhere. We were able to communicate on the Republican side, the Democratic side. It all worked well and was no problem. Today, it is much harder to get into some of these offices. In fact, we aren't even able to get into some of the offices to communicate with these individuals in these urban areas. We can get into the Texas offices. That's not our problem. And thank goodness we've got lots of good representatives that we can work with. But getting into these others that you've got to be able to get these bills passed with is getting harder and harder to do.
12: It kind of sounds like a lack of interest, maybe.
11: It really is. It's a lack of interest, but also that lack of any bipartisanship that's developed has got it to where if it's a Republican bill, Democrats aren't going to vote for it. If it's vice versa, it'll be the same way. Where we used to be in the ag program side, there was always bipartisanship, and today that is not as much the case.
6: Wesley Spurlock serves on the Texas Corn Producers Board and is a past president of the National Corn Growers Association. I'm James Hunt on the Texas Farm Bureau Radio Network.
13: Beef export values were up in June. Tom Nicoletti reports.
14: In June, the value of U.S. beef exports increased from a year ago, despite lower volumes, according to data released by the U.S. Department of Agriculture and compiled by the U.S. Meat Export Federation. June beef exports totaled 88,586 metric tons, which is down 6% from a year ago. However, export value was up 3% to $790.1 million. Here is USMEF President and CEO Dan Hallstrom.
15: The export value was a bit higher than a year ago, which is always a good sign. I think one of the key things that stood out on the Asian side was Taiwan, without a doubt. Demand for beef being strong in Taiwan is not a new thing, but what is new is this continued demand for some of the less utilized cuts, focus on things like rounds, chuck rolls, of course, short plates, this sort of thing. But you combine that with some of the demand out of Latin America. Dominican Republic in particular is on record pace on beef exports. Everyone knows they have a tourism industry, which continues to be strong. But the part that a lot of people may not realize is that we're starting to get a bigger and bigger foothold in the growing modern retail sector. You look at the first half of this year and you take China out of the mix, we're only down slightly on volume, but we're actually up on value. The fact that we're diversifying these markets is working to our advantage, not being reliant on any one market like China.
14: That's USMEF President and CEO Dan Hallstrom. Exports to China remain minimal due to plant suspensions and uncertainty over China's residue testing trade barriers that U.S. officials are working to resolve. I'm Tom Nicoletti for the Texas Farm Bureau Radio Network.
13: 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Jessica Domel has more on the review process.
8: The United States continues to work with Mexico and Canada as the three countries officially review the six-year-old U.S.-Mexico-Canada Agreement, or USMCA. For more on where we're at with the USMCA process, we're joined today by Brian Keel, Executive Director of Farmers for Free Trade.
16: In the agreement that was signed in 2019 and took effect in 2020, it said after 6 years, the three countries would come together to jointly review the terms of the agreement and see if adjustments were needed. So that's what gets us to 2026 with that six-year review period. The way the deal was structured, it said if the three countries agree to move forward, so they can make little tweaks around the edges, but if they agree that the agreement's going to continue intact, then it continues for 16 years. If the countries fail to reach agreement in 2026, then we go into an annual review posture where every year we're going to review and the agreement will continue for another year. That'll go on for a decade. If we don't reach agreement this year, it'll continue to next year. If we don't reach agreement next year, it continues another year. That goes on for 10 years. If we still haven't reached agreement after 10 years, then the agreement would terminate. So 2036, U.S.-Mexico-Canada agreement could go away if we haven't agreed to extend it before then. If at any time we agree to extend it, then it's in for 16 years. That's where we are today. We're in an annual review posture. It doesn't mean we're facing a cliff. It doesn't mean that tariff-free trade goes away tomorrow. It means it continues basically for a decade, unless we reach agreement, in which case it's got 16 more years to run from that point.
8: That was Brian Keel with Farmers for Free Trade. For the Texas Farm Bureau Radio Network, I'm Jessica Domel.
13: Coming up next, we'll look into alfalfa production in West Texas. And elastic resistance band training is used on horses.
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18: We have about six large irrigation wells that pump in the neighborhood of 1,000 gallons a minute, and we flood irrigate everything.
17: Alfalfa, a profitable crop despite those high costs of inputs?
18: Yes, it is a profitable adventure. It is a high cost of everything because electricity is expensive, but you know, you do what you got to do.
17: Who's using your product? How's it being used?
18: We sell to the exotic ranches, individuals that have two or three goats, horses, cows. We have some ranchers that we sell to also that raise sheep and goats and cattle. Anyone and everyone.
17: As far as producing alfalfa, sequences, certain times of the year, tell me its growing season and how that works.
18: Well, we start irrigating in late February to mid-March. It grows from the end of April usually to the first freeze that we get, which is generally somewhere around the end of October.
17: Alfalfa known in your part of the state, or is this a crop that has been recently introduced?
18: It's been around in our area for a long time. Our family has grown alfalfa my whole life, and I'm 62.
17: The aerials, when you go over the part of the state where you're at and you see the alfalfa field, what does that look like?
18: A green oasis in the middle of a desert.
17: But that oasis will attract some wildlife, won't it?
18: It attracts a lot of wildlife. We draw mule deer, whitetail, elk, dawdad. Every animal that you can think of comes to where we're at.
17: And how do you manage that?
18: You just live with it. We have hunters that we hunt that come out. Hopefully the neighbors help control some of it.
17: And you can see their impact?
18: We can, especially if you take a round bale and put it out in an area where they are at. They can go through one, and so that you know that the 200 or 300 deer that you have in your area eat probably three round bales a week.
17: That's Randy Hartman of Pecos County. I'm Gary Joyner in Midland for Texas Ag Today.
13: Elastic resistance band training is being used on horses. Dr. Bob Judd has the details.
19: There are two elastic resistance band training systems available for horses. First of all, do not use any of these systems without consulting your veterinarian. Equine resistance band training, like the Equiband system and the Eagle Pro 6, are proprioceptive training aids geared for promoting core and hind end strength in the horse. Dr. Catherine Ellis reported at the AAEP convention that the Equiband system consists of hindquarter and abdominal resistance bands, while the Eagle Pro 6 has a wide band that goes all the way around the chest and hindquarters of the horse. These systems use sensory and proprioceptive input to stimulate and engage the core and hind limb muscles. As of December 2025, there were no studies evaluating the Eagle Pro 6 system. There are some studies using the Equiband, but with varying results. The first study evaluated the Equiband system on back kinematics and found increased dynamic stability through the thoracolumbar region. after using it 4 weeks in non-lame horses. However, two more recent studies do not provide overwhelming evidence for the device increasing muscle activation. One study measured the activity in the rectus and longissimus dorsi muscles and found a 27% increase in the rectus muscle activation at the trot, but only on the left side. A second study measured activation of the multifidus muscle on the horse's back and found no significant change in muscle activation. Another study tested the effect of the Equiband system on hind limb lameness and back pain in horses walked with 5 days per week for 4 weeks. Results indicated there were no significant improvement in lameness, but horses had improved hind limb symmetry and spinal stability. Do your research on all these rehab devices. I'm Dr. Bob Judd. This is the Texas Farm Bureau Radio Network.
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20: 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I'm Larry Marble with the Livestock Auction Market Report on Texas Ag Today.
21: On the line with Bill Martin from Lone Star Stockyards, Wildorada, Texas. Bill, how'd the sale go?
22: Good sale today, Larry. We had 1,020 head. USDA reported steer and heifer calves were steady to five higher on mixed quality. Yearlings were not tested today. Cows were 2 to 5 lower. Clawed, we had 565-pound steer calves at 416, 540-weight heifer mates at 377. Clarendon, some nice big calves, 650-weight steers right off cow at 364, 640-weight heifer calves at 336, 511-weight heifer calves at 372. Plainview, 270-pound bull calves at 520, 380-weight crossbred heifer calves at 450, 460-weight heifer calves at 410, 250-weight heifer calves at 565, and some 400-pound bull calves at 485. And Canyon, 465-weight steer calves at 470, 4 1/4-weight heifer calves at 460. Umbarger, 480-pound heifer calves at 415, 280-weight heifer calves at 5 1/4, 430-weight bull calves at 455, 310-weight bulls at 555, and some 200-pounders brought 730 by the pound. From Happy, 730-pound steers at 356, 630-pound heifers at 328. Canyon, 440-pound heifer calves at 437.50. Wildorada, 416-pound steer calves at 5 1/4. 330-weight steers at 580. 360-weight heifer calves at 490.
21: So you had a good sale. What was the count?
22: 1,020.
21: How do you feel about next week?
22: I think we're just going to keep seeing them. It's really dry. A lot of cows today. People are running out of choices.
21: I understand. What's the weather forecast?
22: Hot and dry.
21: Well, I hope you catch some rain. Tell everybody how to get a hold of you, Bill.
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22: Thanks, Larry.
21: Thank you. Bye-bye.
22: Bye.
20: Neighbor, thanks for joining me. I'm Larry Marble. This is the Texas Farm Bureau Radio Network. Walk in the pens. We'll see you tomorrow. Good day.
23: Another lower day for cattle futures, both live and feeder cattle in the red. Live cattle led the way down, with the October contract down 375, closing at 220.05. December live cattle down 335, ending at 219.45. Feeder cattle lower as well, with September feeders down 215, 337.20. October feeder cattle down $1.60, 328.80. Cash-fed cattle market seeing the same thing, lower prices as we move through the week. In fact, we started out the week selling cattle as high as 232 on a live basis. That has now dropped all the way down to 228 on the low end. Dress cattle earlier in the week were as high as 370. Now we're looking at dress sales at 362. Mocked beef prices higher, choice up 421, 376.49. Select up $1.34, 351.15. Over the grain markets, corn gave back many of the gains that we saw following the WASDE report Wednesday morning. September corn down 9 cents, 448 a bushel, while December corn was down 8 and 3 quarters, 472. Wheat managed to hold on to the gains that we've seen recently following attacks on grain export facilities in the Black Sea region in the continuing war between Russia and Ukraine. Hard and soft wheat steady to slightly lower. September Kansas City wheat down 0.25 cents, 720.5. September Chicago wheat unchanged, 652.75. December cotton down 88 points, closing at 83.50 cents. In the energy market, September natural gas down 7 at 273. September West Texas crude down $1.79 at $81.48 a barrel. The financial markets slightly higher, with the Dow up 64 points, 53,840. The NASDAQ up 214, 26,803, while the S&P is up 50 points, 7,799. Now with a closer look at the energy and financial markets, here's economist Tim Snyder with Matador Economics in Dallas.
11: Yesterday we described the markets as an old-fashioned teeter-totter, up on one side and down on the other, but never really going anywhere. Well, today the teeter-totter appears to be stuck right in the middle. Crude oil is lower this morning, but not because the geopolitical situation is materially improved, but OPEC and the International Energy Agency have lowered their 2026 demand forecasts as higher prices and shipping disruptions begin destroying demand. The continuing stronghold on traffic through the Strait of Hormuz, combined with attacks around the Bab el-Mandeb Strait, is beginning to take an economic toll. In other words, crude oil prices are falling partly because higher energy prices are starting to cure higher energy prices. That's called demand destruction, and it's hardly good news. On Wall Street, the Dow, S&P 500, and NASDAQ are modestly higher as lower crude provides some inflation relief. Strong earnings and continued AI investment remain supportive, but with markets again near record territory, investors need to see those earnings keep delivering. Today's July producer price index gave the markets another reason to believe the Federal Reserve can sit tight. Headline wholesale inflation was unchanged in July, while the annual rate slowed to 4.7%, down from 5.5% in June. Core PPI rose 0.2% for the month. Now, let's put the evidence together. In last week's terrible employment report, yesterday's CPI, and today's PPI report, there simply isn't enough in those numbers to justify a Fed rate increase in September. Interest rate markets are now leaning roughly 3-1 toward the Fed holding its benchmark rate at 3.5 to 3.75%, and that continues to frustrate markets. Here's today's bottom line. Our teeter-totter is stuck in a rut. Eventually, something has to give. Will it be energy prices, equity strength, interest rates, or geopolitics? Investors fear two things right now. One, what gives first? And two, when will it give? For the Texas Farm Bureau Radio Network, I'm economist Tim Snyder.
23: 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I'm Kerry Martin. 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
3: We consider it a privilege that you've joined us today for Ancient Words for Modern Times, a ministry of Annabelle Baptist Church in Corpus Christi, Texas. It is our prayer that you will grow deep in the Word of God and that we can be of assistance to you in that effort, as Robert Simmons teaches from God's time-tested Word, the Bible. And we would remind you that God's Word is an ancient document, but it is still the most relevant book for you in your life today that has ever been written. We join Robert now as he opens the vast treasure chest of God's Word.
4: Well, today turned out a little different, didn't it? We're missing a few hundred people this morning. I went home between lunch. Sugar Lump told me that, or between church, that a storm was coming. Would I go by the house and check and make sure things were battened down? And I went by the house, and I was telling her before we left, when that storm rolled in, if I hadn't been the preacher, I wouldn't be here either. So I don't guess I blame some of the folks for not getting out in that. I was afraid I'd blow away. This morning, I want you to start with me in Leviticus chapter 23. We're working through the festivals of Israel. And for some reason this year, God's got me on a lot of sevens. So we did the seven signs, and now we're doing these seven feasts. And beginning in Leviticus chapter 23... I want you to look at verses 4 and 5. When you get down to that fourth verse, he tells us about those feasts. He said, "These are the appointed times of the Lord, holy convocations, which you shall proclaim at the times appointed for them." So he says, there are some feasts I'm giving you, these appointed times that I'm going to want you to celebrate. And then in verse 5, he gives the first of those. Now, right after that, you get into unleavened bread, and some of these first feasts all kind of jumble together. But in verse 5, he says, "In the first month, on the 14th day of the month, at twilight, is the Lord's Passover." And so what we understand is that God's given them instruction. He said, "I'm going to give you a new year. And at the first of this new year, I want you to start out the year by celebrating Passover." Now, Passover is not a little deal. Passover is huge. As a matter of fact, if you don't understand Passover, you can't understand what the Bible's all about. I think a lot of people believe the Bible is a book about how to make you a better person, how it can give you better moral character. And the Bible has nothing to do with giving you better moral character. It is written and designed to make you a new creation in Jesus Christ. God doesn't want to change your behavior on the outside. He wants to transform us on the inside. And when he transforms us on the inside, then that goes to the outside. So we need to start in the right place. Now, Passover, biblically, I believe, is given to us for two reasons. The first of those reasons, if you'll move with me back now to Exodus 12. And Exodus 12 is where he gives the first Passover. The narrative for it is there. And I want you to go all the way down there to verse 24, because there he's going to give us one of the reasons that he wants them to continue to observe the Passover. In verse 24, he says, "And you shall observe this event as an ordinance for you and your children forever." How long is forever? That's a pretty good long time, isn't it? So it says, from now on, I want you to observe this Passover. He says, "When you enter the land which the Lord will give you, as he has promised, you shall observe this rite. And when your children say to you, 'What does this rite mean to you?' you shall say, 'It is a Passover sacrifice to the Lord, who passed over the houses of the sons of Israel in Egypt, when he smote the Egyptians, but spared our homes, and the people bowed low and worshiped.'" So he says, okay, here's the reason that God wants you to celebrate the Passover, that every year, the first of the year, you're going to have this Seder dinner, and you're going to eat these certain things, and you're going to go through these certain rituals. He says, because I want you to know, and I want you to be teaching your children, that I did a really awesome thing for you back there. You were in bondage when y'all went to Egypt. There were 70 of you. You grew to about 2 million in 430 years. And during that time, you became very prosperous. You began to be strong in the land. And because of that, the Egyptians feared you. And so they put you into bondage. You cried out to me. When you cried out to me, I chose a man by the name of Moses. I sent him in there to bring you out. And by my strong hand through all these plagues that I brought upon Israel, I delivered you out of that. And I want you to remember that, and I want your children always to remember that. So the first reason that he does it, I want you to remember what I've done for you. But there's a second reason. So back up with me to chapter 12 of Exodus, now verse 13. And when you get there, he says this. He says, the blood shall be a sign. Circle a sign. A sign is really important to this text. The blood shall be a sign for you on the houses where you live. And when I see the blood, I will pass over you, and no plague will befall you to destroy you when I strike the land. All right. Now, the Hebrew word that is used there that's translated sign is the Hebrew word oath, O-T-H, if you want to transliterate it. Sometimes it'll be spelled H-O-T-H, but anyway, the word is oath. When you look that up in the Hebrew lexicon, here's the definition it gives. A visible event intended to convey a meaning that which is normally perceived. In other words, he says when you see that word, you need to look a little bit deeper. There's something beyond just the meaning of the word itself, that the event that it's talking about is not the main event. Now, that's a big event, isn't it? That he delivers them, he parts the Red Sea, they cross over on dry land. That's a huge event. When he delivered those people, he said, but as big as that is not the main event. The main event's coming. So he uses the word sign. Now, you and I know that a sign is no good unless it's in front of whatever you're headed to, right? For instance, you cross a railroad track, and then 3 miles down the road you see a sign. You just crossed a railroad track. Does you no good, does it? Or what about you've driven 50 through the school zone, and you see a policeman parked by a sign that said speed limit back there was 20. You got your sign too late, right? And so here's what he's saying. This sign is put way out in front of you because the main event is coming down the road, and the main event is a really, really important event. As a matter of fact, it's an eternal event. It's an event that you don't want to miss. And so I want you to celebrate the Passover, and every time you do that, you're saying, here's the sign, because that thing's coming. Here's the sign, that thing's coming. And so what is that thing then that's coming? So let's read the Passover story in Exodus 12, beginning in verse 1. Now, the Lord said to Moses and Aaron in the land of Egypt, this month shall be the beginning of months for you. By the way, the word months means new moon. We talked about all that last week, but that's what the Hebrew word means. The month shall be the beginning of months for you. It is to be the first month of the year to you. Speak to all the congregation of Israel, saying, on the 10th. And I want you to see, just as we're working through this, several things that come up. What happened on the 10th of Nisan? Well, here he says you're going to bring a lamb into your house, a little 1-year-old lamb. Bring the lamb into your house, and it's going to become kind of a pet in the house over the next 4 days. But you move forward, and a big event happened on the 10th of Nisan. What was that? Well, that was when Jesus rode the donkey into Jerusalem. And so this day when they bring the lamb in to be inspected, move on down the road, and this is the day that Jesus is going to ride the donkey into Jerusalem. Now then, keep on reading. He said, so Israel, on the 10th of this month, they are each one to take a lamb for themselves according to their father's households, a lamb for each household. Now, if the household is too small for a lamb, then he and his neighbor nearest to his house are to take one according to the number of persons in them. According to what each man should eat, you are to divide the lamb. Now look at this. Your lamb shall be unblemished. Move on down the road, and one of the things we know about Jesus Christ is that it is said over and over through the crucifixion story, this man has no fault in him. Matter of fact, you remember the thief hanging on the cross. He said, you and I, we deserve to be here. This man didn't do anything wrong. So your lamb shall be an unblemished male, a year old. You may take it from the sheep or from the goats. You shall keep it until the 14th day of the same month. Then the whole assembly of the congregation of Israel is to kill it at twilight. Now, fast forward again. And what you find is that Jesus rides the donkey into Jerusalem on the 10th of Nisan. On the 14th of Nisan, he's crucified. At what time is he crucified? About 3 o'clock. What is twilight when he's telling them to do this? Well, that's when it begins to be dark. So what he's saying is kill that lamb about 3 o'clock in the afternoon, which is the same time that Jesus Christ is going to die on the cross. And he's telling them, this is a sign. You're looking for these events when this comes. This is not a small deal. This is a big deal. Verse 7. Moreover, they shall take some of the blood and put it on the 2 doorposts and on the lintel of the house in which they eat. They shall eat the flesh that same night, roasted with fire, and they shall eat it with unleavened bread and bitter herbs. Do not eat any of it raw or boiled at all with water, but rather roasted with fire, both its head and its legs, along with its entrails. And you shall not leave any of it over until morning, but whatever is left of it until morning you shall burn with fire. Now you shall eat it in this manner, with your loins guarded, your sandals on your feet, and your staff in your hand, and you shall eat it in haste. It is the Lord's Passover. Passover. It is the Greek word pascha. And what it means is to overlook an event. How many of y'all have ever had something in your life you wish somebody would just overlook it? Okay? I mean, you're driving down the road and the policeman pulls you over and you know full well that you were speeding. And you deserve to be pulled over. You're mad at the policeman for pulling you over, but you know you did wrong. And he pulls you over, and you're guilty as you can be. And you just know he's about to get you a ticket, but he decides that rather than to give you the ticket, that he's going to tell you, I'm not going to give you a ticket this time, I'm going to give you a warning. And all of a sudden, you just love him. You know, he's such a good guy at this point because he has overlooked your offense. You were guilty, but he showed you mercy rather than throw the law at you. Most of you guys in here had a parent like I had. My parents didn't believe in counseling. I don't remember my dad ever, when I did wrong, ever saying, we're going to get you a counselor, son. They didn't even believe in time out. That was a new thing. They would have thought that was about this bathroom thing we got, knowing if they had time out. They didn't do that. And if my dad ever said to me, wait till we get home. How many of y'all know what those words mean? Wait till we get home. Now, if you hear the words, wait till we get home, it doesn't mean we're going to discuss this gingerly. It means I'm fixing to beat your butt. I shouldn't have said it that way, but that's exactly what it meant, and that's the way he explained it to me. And the theological implications at our home was that was what was about to happen. But there were events in which I was in trouble, and that my dad said, I'm not going to whip you this time. My dad didn't spank me, he whipped me. There was a difference. And he said, I'm not going to whip you this time. So I was always thankful when the offense was passed over. And my dad showed me mercy. Now, that is the word that's used here. God said, this is the Lord's Passover. This is where the Lord, even though you're guilty, is going to overlook the offense in you. So he goes on here. Verse 12, for I will go through the land of Egypt on that night and will strike down all the firstborn in the land of Egypt, both man and beast. And against all the gods of Egypt I will execute judgment. I am the Lord. The blood shall be a sign for you on the house where you live, and when I see the blood, I will pass over you, and no plague will befall you to destroy you when I strike the land of Egypt. The There is a key player in this text. If you're going to be true to the text and you're reading through that and you're saying, who is the main character? The main character, the one that's mentioned over and over and over, is the Lamb. As a matter of fact, it is not just here, but all the way through the Word of God, the Bible is talking about the Lamb. I start in Genesis chapter 3. And early on, you remember that in the story, that in that first part of the story, that God said to the man, before the woman's ever even created, as a matter of fact, he says, you can eat of any tree in the garden, but there's a tree in the middle of the garden that do not eat from it. For the day that you eat from it, you will surely die. And you would think that we people would be smart enough that when God shows us sin, we would move far, far away from it. But that's not what we do. We do exactly what Eve was doing when Satan crawls up to her. She's sitting out there by the tree looking at it, thinking, I wish I could have some of that. I can get all these other trees, but man, I need that one right there. And so Satan, you remember, he came and said, well, God's holding out on you. He really doesn't want you to become like he is, so he doesn't want you to eat from that tree. And so she eats from the tree, and then she makes a cobbler for Adam. Tree of the knowledge of good and evil, cobbler. And he chows down on that cobbler. And so both of them now have sinned against God. And so death is now imminent. And so they decide, and you remember fear entered for the first time in the garden. You never see fear till man sins against God. Now all of a sudden there's fear. And they decide that they need to hide. And being the geniuses that they are, they decide, fig leaves. I think we could hide with fig leaves. You get it? This is not adequate. The fig leaf hiding is not going to work. Men are still trying to hide from God with their fig leaves. But it is here that we see the introduction of the Lamb. Because after the curses, God decides your fig leaf covering is not going to work for you. You're going to need to be covered with something else. So what happens is that God kills a lamb for Eve, and he kills a lamb for Adam. And from the lamb skin, he then makes them clothing that is adequate. But notice that the lamb had to die. The blood of the lamb had to be slain before they could be adequately covered. Now you keep following this through the Word of God, and as you do, you get over to Genesis chapter 22. And when you get to Genesis chapter 22, you remember that God had called a man by the name of Abram, and he said, I'm going to make of you a great people, I'm going to give you a great land. And so he's made all these promises. And one of the promises was this, he was going to make of him a mighty nation. Of course, there's a problem. If you've read the story, you know the problem. The problem is that Sarah cannot have children. So, and I'm not going to get into all that, and worry about Ishmael and all that stuff. But as we go through this, Abraham's 100 years old, and he's thinking, well, it may be getting a little bit late to have a child now. And that's when God shows up and he says, okay, it's time for you to have your kid. And so Isaac, which means laughter, is born when he's 100 years old. And so he gets up about 16 years old. And God says to him, here's what I want you to do. I want you to take him up on Mount Moriah, which is a region of mountains. I want you to take him up on Mount Moriah. And I want you to kill your son. Now, this is weird because God's already told him that he doesn't accept human sacrifice. But he says, I want you to offer Isaac up to me. And by the way, the place where he took him, where God commanded him to take him, is where Jesus will later die on the cross. So he takes him up on the mountain. And you know, I can't imagine him telling him to do that at 100. Because there was a time when I was bigger than my kids. He'd say, you never were bigger than anybody. Yeah, my kids I was. Okay. And it was at that time I wanted to make them afraid of me because I knew they were going to grow. And my kids now, all my kids, I think, live at the gym. And I don't live there anymore. There was a time when I did, but not anymore. And I can't imagine, so we're talking somebody a little bit younger than Avery. I don't know if y'all have seen Avery, but he's taller than I am. He's bigger than I am. He can live, and he's my little one. And I could just imagine saying, hey, we're going to go up on the mountain. Lay down there, boy. There's no offer you up. So I'm thinking, Isaac, he has to be going along with this, right? Somewhere in there, he's being obedient to what he believes his dad's hearing. And you remember that he lays him down there on the altar. He binds him. He's ready to make the sacrifice. He lifts the knife into the air. He's about to plunge it into Isaac's heart. And God stops him. He says, don't harm him. See, he wasn't looking for the sacrifice of Isaac. He was looking for the sacrifice of Abraham. He says, by the way, there's a lamb over there in the bushes. And Abraham named the place Jehovah Jireh. The Lord will provide. And so up on this mountain where this sacrifice has been offered and is now named Jehovah Jireh, where Jesus Christ is later going to die. Now go with me to Exodus chapter 29. I want to show you another one right quick. Exodus 20 and go to verse 38. So there in the beginning you got... you see this lamb all the way through the Bible. Matter of fact, I wanted to run plumb to Revelation with it. Because you can. We don't have time. Verse 38. Now this is what you shall offer on the altar. So they've built this tabernacle now in the wilderness, and God's given them instructions about what is it that's to be offered on the altar. This is what you shall offer on the altar. 2 1-year-old lambs each day continuously. The one lamb you shall offer in the morning, and the other lamb you shall offer at twilight. And there shall be 1/10 of an ephah of fine flour mixed with 1/4 of a hin of beaten oil, and 1/4 of a hin of wine for a drink offering with one lamb. The other lamb you shall offer at twilight, and you shall offer with it the same grain offering, the same drink offering as in the morning for a soothing aroma, an offering by fire to the Lord. It shall be a continual burnt offering throughout your generations at the doorway of the tent of meeting before the Lord, where I will meet with you to speak with you there. Now notice what he just said. He said, I want you to keep this lamb, this sign, before you every day. So every morning, I want you to offer a lamb. And at twilight, I want you to offer a lamb. Now notice, every day, they start out the day reminded that the lamb is to be slain. And at 3:00, when Jesus is going to die on that cross, a lamb is offered again every single day. Do you think maybe God's trying to drive home a message of some kind? He doesn't go to this extravagant measure so that people can be going through a ritual. He is pointing to something that to him is very, very, very important. And if we take it seriously, it's very important to us as well. Now then, I want you to go with the book of John, chapter 1. And we skipped a lot of lambs in there, guys, just because we don't have time to cover them all. But when you open the New Testament, in John chapter 1, verse 29, you remember that the forerunner of Jesus is John the Baptist. It was predicted that he would have a forerunner. And here he is. He's on the job. And when he sees Jesus, notice what he says. In verse 29, the next day he saw Jesus coming to him and said, behold, the Lamb of God who takes away the sin of the world. So here he says, okay, this is what you've been looking for. This is the Lamb of God. Now I want you to notice that there has been an increase in the efficacy of the lamb as we work through there. What I mean by an increase in the efficacy of the lamb? Well, in Genesis, I had one lamb for Adam and one lamb for Eve. So a lamb for each of them. When I get to Exodus chapter 12, I have one lamb that is to cover the entire family. When I get to chapter 29, I have a lamb that's to cover the entire nation of Israel. And when I get to John chapter 1, when the Old New Testament open is, now I have one lamb that will be beneficial for the entire world. So there's he's showing us this, that this lamb is coming, and now we see him burst on the scene. And notice also in verse 20, it said, behold the Lamb of God who does what? Why is he here? To take away the sin of the world.
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9: 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I'm Jessica Domel with Washington Ag Watch on the Texas Farm Bureau Radio Network. The U.S. Department of Agriculture is now accepting applications for partner organizations who are interested in helping landowners respond to the threat that feral swine pose to farmland, landscapes, and both human and livestock health. USDA recently announced it is making $35 million available for the partnerships through the Feral Swine Eradication and Control Pilot Program. Here is USDA Undersecretary Richard Fordyce.
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10: 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It basically is a way for folks to help offset the cost to do a number of things related to trapping, surveillance, other things that we can do proactively to start working on and continuing the effort of feral swine eradication.
9: The deadline to apply for a grant is September 21st. 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
6: The language of true salvation is the language of Isaiah 53. 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

Old Testament prophet, John the Baptist. Amazing man. He was an isolated prophet. There weren't any other prophets but him. And he came 400 years after the previous one. He is the one of whom Isaiah writes. In Isaiah 40, verses 3 to 5, the voice of one crying in the wilderness saying, make straight the path for the Lord. He is the one of whom Malachi wrote, both in Malachi 3 and 4, where Malachi says that when the Messiah finally comes, there will come one previous to him to declare his arrival. He is that promised herald, that promised forerunner, the prophet who identifies Messiah. And when the dramatic moment came, and John the Baptist and Jesus came face to face, eye to eye, in a public place, and Jesus was about to launch his ministry, it was at the Jordan, and all Jerusalem and Judea, it says, were going down there to be baptized by John, because John was saying, Messiah's here, prepare your heart, prepare your heart. And he was preaching the kingdom and righteousness and telling people to get ready, and he was offering this baptism, which was a symbol of their desire to be cleansed, and masses of people were there. And one day Jesus shows up, and how does John introduce Jesus? He doesn't say, behold your king. He says, behold the Lamb of God who takes away the sin of the world. And that is right out of Isaiah 53. That's what he said the first time he pointed to Christ, John 1:29. The next day, the day after, again Christ is there, and again face to face, and John again says, behold the Lamb of God. John doesn't explain anything. There was enough in Isaiah 53 to understand that the Messiah will come as a lamb and a sacrifice for sin, one to be slaughtered and to be silent in the slaughter. Israel would have its living, exalted king, but only after he was a dying, rejected lamb. The imagery here is so prosaic. Verse 6 says, all of us like sheep have gone astray. Each of us has turned to his own way. That's the picture of sinful humanity. We're all sheep gone astray. So the servant becomes one of us, a lamb, in order to become the sacrificial lamb to save the sheep. Now, we're going to embark upon verses 7 through 9, not finish it, but it is the next to the last, the fourth stanza in the five stanzas that make up this amazing passage. And the chief emphasis in verses 7 through 9 is silence, or if you will, submission, willingness, obedience. Here is the suffering servant of Jehovah, suffering unto death, willingly, voluntarily. This is where he lives out, not my will but yours be done, as he prayed in the garden. The mouth, you might say, of the Messiah is featured. In verse 7, he doesn't open his mouth. Twice it says that. And in verse 9, there's no deceit in his mouth. He is silent in his trial. That's verse 7. He is silent in his death. That's verse 8. And he is silent in his burial. And that's verse 9. Here again, in the future, Israel will look back and realize that his silence was a willingness to be killed, as verse 8 says, for the transgression of my people to whom the stroke was due. They will have a totally different view of his trial and his death and his burial. Now, I want to say something here in a broader sense. This chapter is so critical for anyone who wants to present a faithful gospel.
because the language

language here is the language of the gospel. And I want to show you what I mean. A lot of people want to talk about Christ, talk about believing in Jesus, talking about accepting Jesus as Savior, talking about letting Christ take over your life. That's all true and fine. But the language of true salvation is the language of Isaiah 53. When the Jews in a future generation, or when you and I in this generation, look at Jesus Christ, this is how we have to see Him. Not as a teacher, not as sort of a benign, willing Savior, although He is a teacher and certainly a Savior. But we have to see Christ in the language of sacrifice. Okay, that's the operative phrase. We have to see Him in the language of sacrifice. When you're looking here, you're hearing the confession of the Jews in the future and the confession of any truly converted person in the present. And what is the language? You go back to verse 3. Despised, forsaken, man of sorrows, acquainted with grief. Verse 4. Grief, sorrow, stricken, smitten, afflicted, pierced, crushed, punished, scourged. Verse 7, oppressed, afflicted, slaughtered. Verse 8, oppression, judgment. Cut off, meaning killed. Struck, the end of verse 8. Verse 10, the Lord was pleased to crush him, putting him to grief. He's a guilt offering. Verse 11 and 12, bearing iniquity, bearing sin. What am I saying? The gospel is about sin, and it's about judgment, and it's about atonement, and it's about death, and it's about sacrifice, and it's about blood. The gospel is about oppression, affliction, judgment, execution, being struck. It's about iniquities, transgressions, sins. That's the gospel. That's the way it has to be understood and explained. Of course, the current trend is toward an inoffensive message. Reductionist, marginal reference to Christ. S. Lewis Johnson said, Christians reset their theology to every new idea, like resetting your watch every time you find a clock that is different. But the words of salvation are the words that you find in Isaiah 53. This is how you have to understand the death of Christ. This is how others have to understand it. Who is being referred to here? Who suffers such a trial as verse 7 describes, such a death as verse 8 describes, and such a burial as verse 9 describes? Who is this? Who is this suffering, submissive slave of Jehovah? Who is this innocent, sinless, yet patiently, willingly enduring man, afflicted with such brutal death? Who is this? There's only one possible answer, and that is the servant of Jehovah, who is Messiah, who is Jesus. And he is not caught in some web of circumstances that are out of control, but rather he is silently yielding to everything that happens. Now, the Messiah speaks. In the 42nd servant song, the Messiah speaks in the 49th servant song. The Messiah speaks in the 50th chapter, the servant song. The Messiah says nothing in Isaiah 53. No speech at all. He is the silent, suffering servant. Says nothing, does nothing, but lets everything happen to him. This is the voluntary, willing, vicarious, substitutionary death of the servant. Now, for just a few minutes, let's look at verse 7, the first of these three. And the trial of Jesus is here presented. How do we know that? Verse 7, he was oppressed. He himself, literally in the Hebrew, he himself, emphatically, was oppressed. This is a word that takes us to brutality. It takes us to enslavement. It is a word that refers to being arrested,
to being abused. And it was severe. So severe was his treatment when he was arrested and abused that verse 14 of chapter 52 says appearance that he had, his appearance was marred more than any man and his form more than the sons of men. He didn't even look human. By the time they were finished with him, both in terms of the physical beating that he took on his body and the abuse that he took on his head and his face from a crown of thorns and sticks that beat him in the face and spit and sweat and blood running down his face, he didn't even look human. After the lashings and the bloodbath splattering all over him, being bent over and the tortured anguish of his own face in the emotion of the moment, this is his abuse. It started with his arrest in the middle of the night in the garden, and then it continued through the mockery of trials, false witnesses, the abuse that came to him there, the psychological torture that he underwent there. Then the outrageous injustice of turning him over to the Romans and the way they handled him and abused him physically. From the arrest in the garden through the trial at the house of the high priest, trying to indict him by false witnesses, giving false testimony, his time before Herod, before Pilate, all the mistreatment from the Jews and the Romans, no crime ever validated, no proof ever given, no guilt ever established. According to Luke 23:15, Herod declared his innocence. Three times in Luke 23, Pilate says he's innocent. Three times, and he was the governor. So it was a legal verdict. Three times innocent. Still, the leaders of Israel, the Jewish leaders, with consent from the people, pushed Pilate to follow his triple declaration of the innocence of Jesus with a call for execution. That's what he does in Luke 23:25. Well, that's what's seen here in verse 7. He was oppressed. And then it says he was afflicted, but it's a passive verb. And it really needs to be looked at a little differently or a little more closely. He allowed himself to be afflicted. That's the way you would translate a passive verb. Passive means it happens, the action happens to you, not from you. It also comes to mean, and could fairly be translated this way as it is in Exodus 10:3, he humbled himself, which is another way of saying he allowed himself to be afflicted. Paul may well have had this very phrase in mind. When he wrote Philippians 2, he humbled himself and became obedient to death, even death on the cross. That may well be a direct reflection of Isaiah 53:7. This is not normal for tortured people. This is not normal for innocent people who are being tortured. Normally, an oppressed, tortured person who is innocent and knows that this is a gross injustice cries out about the injustice and cries out about innocence, but not the servant of Jehovah. He doesn't say a word, yet he didn't open his mouth. In spite of the fact that this was all evil, wicked, wretched, injustice, against not just an innocent man, but a perfectly holy and righteous man, he didn't open his mouth. Sinners don't suffer silently. We don't. There's the voice of guilt. When we suffer for our sin, we cry out, as David did in Psalm 32 and Psalm 51, right? Against thee, thee only have I sinned. Wash me, purge me, make me clean. That's the cry of the guilty sinner. The cry of the innocent sinner is Job, who repeatedly cries out to God about his innocence. Job 7:1-13, the whole thing is saying, God, why is this happening? I'm an innocent man. I am not guilty of what even my own friends are accusing me of being guilty of. The sinners don't suffer in silence. When we suffer because of guilt, we cry out to God for forgiveness, and when we suffer for innocence, we cry out to God and ask, why? But this is a silent sufferer. He has been hunted down in the middle of the night,
and found in the Garden of Gethsemane after midnight. They have come to him, the New Testament writers tell us, with a massive crowd, temple police, religious leaders, Roman soldiers, to arrest him, hunted like some kind of a nocturnal animal. He is arrested. He is betrayed by Judas. He is taken into custody, ill-treated, tortured, tormented, harassed, abused in every way imaginable and unimaginable, and then led to execution without any resistance, without any complaint. When he was brought before the high priest, Matthew 26 tells us that he was silent. In the next chapter, Matthew 27, he was taken before the chief priests and the scribes, elders, and he was silent. In Mark 15, he was taken before Pilate, and he was silent. And John 19 records the same thing, his silence before Pilate. In Luke 23, he was taken before the Idumean vassal king under Rome by the name of Herod. And again, he was silent. He was silent before the high priest, the Sanhedrin. He was silent before Pilate. He was silent before Herod. He never said a word in defense of himself and his innocence. And Isaiah says he was like a lamb that was led to slaughter, and like a sheep that's silent before its shearers, so he did not open his mouth. The issue here is the willingness of the Messiah to die. This is not a good plan gone wrong. 700 years before Jesus showed up, the prophecy is crystal clear that when he comes, he will come as a lamb for slaughter. And when he arrived, before he began his ministry, John says, "Behold, the Lamb of God who takes away the sin of the world." And that means that he must be a sacrificial lamb, because only in the death of the sacrifice is the sin removed. When Jesus died at the end of the 3 years of his ministry, that was not, as some have tried to portray it, a good thing gone bad. That was the very reason he came in the first place. There was plenty he could have said before his accusers. Oh my, there were plenty of things he could have said to the high priest, the chief priest had made up the Sanhedrin. Plenty he could have said to Pilate and Herod, but he didn't. It was the silence of submission to the will of his Father, but it was also the silence of judgment. You wouldn't listen, and now I have nothing to say to you. When I did speak about life and salvation, when I did speak about forgiveness and the kingdom of God, you would not listen, and now I have nothing more to say to you. He is absolutely silent in judgment. And verse 7 ends again by saying he did not open his mouth. He not only accepted the unrighteous judgment of men, but he accepted the righteous judgment of God on behalf of unrighteous sinners in order to make them righteous. No sacrifice was ever so perfect. No sacrifice ever so pure. Here is the sinless, spotless Lamb of God, acceptable to God, chosen by God, and elect, dying for sinners. It is here, dear friends, that Old Testament soteriology reaches its apex. This is the high point of the Old Testament. The Messiah is the sacrifice, slaughtered by God for us. He is the servant of Jehovah. He is the slave of Jehovah, and his service requires that he die, that he be punished for our well-being, that he be scourged for our healing, that he be crushed for our iniquities, that he be pierced through for our transgressions. And as verse 8 puts it, that he be cut off out of the land of the living for our transgressions, to whom the stroke is due.
That's the

0: message of the gospel. And it's a message of sin and judgment and death and sacrifice. The suffering, silent, submissive, slaughtered, scorned servant of Jehovah takes on himself the punishment of God for the enormous moral debt of the elect of all human history, and pays the ransom price with his life. Now that is verse 7. That's the trial that takes us to his death in verse 8. We see him silent in death and even silent in burial. Verse 9. Let's bow in prayer. Father, we can't help but hear the amazing words of Peter, who says of Christ, he committed no sin, nor was any deceit found in his mouth, taken right out of verse 9. But while being reviled, he did not revile in return. While suffering, he uttered no threats, but kept entrusting himself to him who judges righteously. And he himself bore our sins in his body on the cross, so that we might die to sin and live to righteousness. For by his wounds you were healed. We're in awe of the wonder of this sacrifice of Christ. And we're in awe of the fact that you have applied it to us who are totally unworthy. Why it is that you have selected us out of all the world to be the recipients of this mighty accomplishment is beyond our comprehension. But it is behind our worship. It is why we love you, praise you, adore you, and worship you. We ask, Lord, that you would draw some to you, Jew or Gentile, sitting and listening to this. May this be the moment when they come out of darkness into light, out of death into life, out of confusion into clarity, out of ignorance into knowledge, out of death to life. May they be drawn to Christ irresistibly by your blessed Holy Spirit. May this be a day of salvation. Father, do a work in hearts and accomplish that for your glory, for your honor, that heaven may rejoice over the homecoming of one lost sinner. We pray that you might be honored in that way, that you might be exalted. In the name of Christ, amen.
1: You're listening to Grace to You, the Bible teaching ministry of John MacArthur. John's current study is called The Gospel According to God. Well, friend, today John talked about the heart of the gospel, the innocent Christ paying the penalty for guilty sinners. But unfortunately, countless people reject that truth. In fact, perhaps you've been asked how it could be fair for one innocent man to pay the penalty that millions of sinners deserve. Well, here is how John answered that question.
2: Thinking of it reasonably as well as biblically, God is the one offended by every sin. God is perfectly holy and righteous, and every sin is an offense against him. So it is up to God to determine how that offense is satisfied, how that crime is punished and paid for. Jesus voluntarily gave his life. So God's the source of all justice. He is the judge of all the earth. And if he says that's a just payment, that settles it. Secondly, Christ voluntarily did what he did. So he was not asked to do something against his will. So no one's will is overridden, nor is God's righteousness somehow slighted by this, because he is perfectly holy. So just from the reasonableness of those kinds of things, this is what God determined. And I would go one step further and say, we talk about Jesus as the Lamb of God, but we don't think about what that means. That's a possessive. He is God's Lamb. When Jews came to Passover, they selected a lamb, and they offered that lamb. When it came time for the real Passover, all the others being pictures of the real one, God chose a lamb, and God chose his son, Jesus Christ. So on all those levels, this was by God's design. And I might quickly add that these concepts and these truths in Scripture are all dealt with in detail in the book, The Gospel According to God, which looks carefully at Isaiah 53, that great chapter.
1: 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And then be back next week as John MacArthur shows you a portrait of Christ's love that you cannot afford to miss. 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
4: 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I'm Danny Moffitt on the Texas Farm Bureau Radio Network. Those 2026 grades are being released throughout the day today. They're officially supposed to be out for all districts by 12 noon. The grades are A through F for every school district and every school in the state. You can go to the TEA website to start a search for your local district and your local schools. Austin is preparing for what could be the next state takeover of their district. There are two of their middle schools they have received an F rating for the fifth consecutive year. That's what triggers state intervention. It's not certain there will be a takeover of the district, and the TEA has not announced any intervention plans yet. If they do come, their current school board members will be replaced by an appointed board of managers, and a new superintendent will also be appointed. In Midland, they're having the Produced Water Permian Basin Conference, and all of the polluted water that's created during the fracking process, and it's quite a bit of it, it's referred to as produced water. Texas lawmakers have recently moved authority over the land discharged from the Railroad Commission to TCEQ. They have been working on a regulatory format on how that produced water can be reused or discharged. At that conference, one company's executive vice president said injection into disposable well still remains economically preferable to any beneficial reuse, but those economics are changing. With the growing number of data centers in the Permian Basin, they could use that water that has been somewhat cleaned up. Beside the current hot item of data centers, it's also flock cameras. With the recent backlash around the state of Texas and the country, the company says they're making changes to their platform to help deal with privacy concerns and address documented abuses of their system by some members of law enforcement. Police say it's an important crime-fighting innovation. It does help them locate missing people, also to track suspects with violent crimes. Privacy organizations say it's a warrantless mass surveillance. In Pasadena, one of their police sergeants has resigned after he was questioned about misusing the license plate reader cameras to stalk a female officer. He has surrendered his law enforcement license, and that's an agreement to avoid prosecution. Other investigations going on in Baytown and Fort Bend counties. The friends and family of former Dallas Mavericks head coach Don Nelson gathered at the Preston Hollow Presbyterian Church yesterday to remember the legendary Dallas Mavericks head coach. I'm Danny Moffitt on the Texas Farm Bureau Radio Network.
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1: You know, for more than a decade, policymakers have been discussing the problem of food deserts. I started writing about this issue 3 years ago because there are zip codes of low-income neighborhoods without a grocery store that can provide fresh and nutritious food options. Dr. Merrill Matthews recently wrote about this issue and was on my radio program to discuss it. He reminds us that the major food chains like Walmart, Kroger, and Whole Foods have announced that they are leaving some major urban areas. Of course, we've also seen other retail outlets that don't sell food that are also leaving those same crime-ridden areas. The explanation is simple. They have become bastions of progressivism. Crime is on the increase because shoplifters and other criminals aren't punished. Record levels of unchecked theft and crime make the stores unprofitable. So let me add my perspective to his observation. Food deserts are a real problem, and wokeness, and especially critical race theory, make the problem worse. In a recent speech I gave in the Dallas area, I started with the economic fact that it takes $12 million to plant a grocery store in the region. And the risks are high given the limited profit margins. In two cities in which I've lived, the local grocery store went broke and closed. When a food chain announces that it will locate a grocery store, there are the inevitable charges of racism. A white grocery chain will put local black convenience stores out of business. Once it is built, the food chain must hire law enforcement to stop shoplifting and smash and grab. Again, you hear the charges of racism. And if only a few people are hired from the community, once again, you hear the charges of racism. So food deserts are a real problem, but I suggest that the current political, economic, and cultural issues aren't making it easier to solve the problem. I'm Kirby Anderson, and that's my point of view.
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The Saxic Gun Show is this weekend at the McAllen Convention Center in McAllen, Texas. 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

0: reason so many people spend so little quality time with God is because deep down, they don't think God likes them very much. But listen, nothing could be further from the truth. In Jeremiah 31:3, God says, "I have loved you with an everlasting love. 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
3: 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And now, here again is Kirby Anderson.
4: Back once again, let me just mention that we have posted quite a number of articles that we will get into, and I thought we've been postponing it long enough. I did earlier in the week talk about the WNBA, and we've on two different occasions talked about some of the events surrounding Sophie Cunningham. I'll leave it at that. And also, of course, Caitlin Clark. But now you also have some individuals that I think we could all agree are men that nevertheless are going to make themselves available for the WNBA draft. And I knew we had to talk about that because Holly Randall has been a college athlete. She, of course, has followed some of these individuals. And I have been waiting all week for you to give us some comments.
5: Yeah, I was excited when I saw this one on the menu. Ennis Kanter,
4: yes,
5: who I believe uses the name Ennis Kanter Freedom now.
4: Yeah, Freedom.
5: I know him as Ennis Kanter from his days playing with the Oklahoma City Thunder in my hometown.
4: Mm-hmm.
5: And it's interesting to mention when he played there, he and another teammate of his used the nickname to call the two of them the Stash Bros, referring to their very full mustaches, which is now funny that Ennis Kanter, one of the Stash Bros, is declaring for the WNBA draft.
4: Yeah.
5: I think it just adds to the absurdity of this all. And then there's another man, I think his name is Royce Young, that's doing the same sort of play. I think it's a brilliant move on their behalf, because it illustrates the absurdity of this all, right? Like, Ennis Kanter is a big dude. He is no longer in the NBA. He's probably 6'10", just muscled up, and his playing career against men is over. But he would dominate in the WNBA. I mean, that on a women's net or a women's goal with a women's ball, no one would have a chance to play against him because they could just stick him on the, down by the goal and it'd be in the basket before anyone even knew what happened. So I'm thankful that he is doing this effort to sort of call out the WNBA, the women's.
4: That's what the W stands for, I believe.
5: National Basketball Association is refusing to sort of define what womanhood means for that league when the answer is like incredibly biologically simple. The people that we are missing in this, I think, fight against transgenderism in sports, and I hope that Ennis Kanter's efforts spur this on, is the coaches. I would love to hear more coaches getting engaged on this issue at all levels, college, professional, high school. We need a WNBA coach to say, yes, I'm drafting that person because I want to win basketball games. And we need that WNBA coach to say, yep, you're on the starting line. Let's go. Time to play. To really just, we have to acknowledge the absurdity of this and play into it to put a stop to it. And it's coming at the perfect time after the Supreme Court's decision in BPJ this summer where they said it is not a Title IX violation to require

Blue cities throughout the U.S. are struggling. Sometimes their solutions are making their problems worse. Conservative scholar and journalist Christopher Rufo convened four focus groups with voters in Los Angeles and San Francisco. He and his team were trying to find out how to persuade voters to support policies that will truly help their cities. They found that terminology is important. The use of phrases such as illegal aliens and law and order are seen as right-wing coded terms which can immediately shut down constructive discussion. Better, he says, to define problems as rooted in failures of care and concern. What Mr. Rufo's team gleaned from these focus groups is that it's important to frame the issue carefully and then offer common sense solutions that will survive in progressive urban settings that are most in need of sound conservative governance. Case in point, San Francisco. When Daniel Lurie became mayor in 2025, the city was plagued with carjackings, robberies, gun assaults, smash-and-grab shoplifting, and homeless encampments. A tool that might have helped solve the crime problem was prohibited in 2019, when San Francisco became the first major city to ban police from using facial recognition technology. Crime shot up, exacerbating the exodus of families and businesses from the Bay Area. In an article for the Washington Post, San Francisco real estate investor Max Raskin says, Mayor Lurie, a Democrat, has eased restrictions on the use of drones and facial recognition for law enforcement, effectively reversing the 2019 ordinance, and passed a kitchen sink ballot initiative that gave flexibility to the city's police department. Mayor Lurie also launched an initiative to increase police hiring and has worked in cooperation with federal and state officials to get drugs and dealers off the streets. This Democrat mayor of the country's most liberal city is implementing the conservative principle that says if you get crime right, everything else will follow. Max Raskin says it's working. For Point of View, I'm Penna Dexter.

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1: Guys and gals,
2: evident in almost every facet of life today is a fundamental problem. We have not learned the secret of renewal, and pollution is the inevitable result, morally, spiritually, and physically too. A leading scientist said that almost everything the human hand touches becomes polluted. The Sea of Galilee in Israel is a typical example. Marine life in Galilee, the largest body of fresh water in Israel, is in danger of serious harm, possibly even extinction, so say some. If you should look on a Bible atlas, you will find a small dot on the map north of Galilee, then called the waters of Merom. Years ago, it was a swamp, but engineers drained the swamp, fertilized the area, and turned it into productive land. But now, decades later, those fertilizers, along with other pollutants, have drained into the Jordan and now threaten to destroy life in Galilee. The balance of nature is upset. Now, this is not another plea for a green world. The environment is only an illustration of what has happened universally. We know the problem, but there is a solution. No, it isn't original, but I think it's inspired. The answer is renewal. Even the seasons themselves teach the lesson of renewal. Centuries ago, the psalmist recognized that renewal is God's program, for he said, "You, God, renew the face of the earth." In almost every facet of life, renewal is important, your spiritual life included. Almost everywhere I go, I meet Christians. Their stories go something like this. "There was a time when I went to church, but then something happened." There are a lot of variations, like, "There was a time when I taught a Sunday school class, or served on a committee, or worked with the young people. But something happened, and that individual became a spiritual dropout." Now, hold steady. You may be thinking, "No, that person didn't have any faith to begin with." Possibly you're right, but I'm not always convinced. You see, at times working for God can be a trap. People get so wrapped up in church work, they neglect the person behind it all. Their spiritual energies are exhausted. Friend, what you are is more important than what you do. Once Dr. Wilbur Chapman went to his friend F.B. Meyer and complained of lacking spiritual energy. Meyer said, "Hey, try exhaling twice without inhaling." Thinking that this was some kind of new exercise, Chapman tried desperately to exhale to the fullest twice without inhaling. That is impossible. It is also one reason why many Christians are fatigued. Perhaps you're among them. Let me share with you three guidelines for spiritual renewal. Guideline number one, get into the Word, the Bible, and pray every day. Isaiah said, "They who wait upon the Lord shall renew their strength." That is God's promise of spiritual renewal for you. To the Romans, Paul wrote, "Don't be conformed to this world, but be transformed by the renewing of your mind." Guideline two, practice the presence of God in your life. Jesus said, "Lo, I am with you always." And again he said, "I will never leave you nor forsake you." Start every day with the realization God is by your side. Ask him never to leave you. Guideline three, renew your spiritual life by confessing and forsaking any wrong in your life. That, friend, is the answer.
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1: Christians have always needed discernment, but we especially need to develop our skill at discernment in this confused world. One book I would recommend is Why Bad Looks Good, Biblical Wisdom to Make Smart Choices in Life, Love, and Friendship. The author is Dr. Wendy Patrick. She is a career prosecutor with not only a law degree, but a master's degree and doctorate in theology. Her book helps you avoid falling victim to hazards of misperception that she's seen in courtrooms as well as in life. For example, she warns about the deception of public perception. We live in a world where abnormal is portrayed as normal. It is easy to follow the crowd right off the cliff. That is why her chapter begins with 2 Corinthians 4:4, where Paul reminds us that the God of this world has blinded the minds of unbelievers. Another chapter talks about when bad becomes beautiful. She has seen this in her experience in prosecuting sexual predators. That is why she begins that chapter with John 7:24, where Jesus admonishes the disciples to stop judging by mere appearances, but instead judge correctly. Another chapter advises us to use discernment when bad sounds good. We live in a world where smooth talkers can convince us and our friends of ideas that are counter to biblical wisdom. We should also be alert to the dark side of praise. Psalm 55:21 warns us about people whose talk is smooth as butter. Another chapter explains how to react when bad feels good. We live in a world that emphasizes emotion over logic and flash over substance. Ecclesiastes 1:8 warns us that the eye never has enough of seeing. If you want to improve your skill at discernment, I recommend you get a copy of her book. I'm Kirby Anderson, and that's my point of view.
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2: Have you ever felt ashamed of the gospel? I'm Richard Pratt, president of Third Mill. When I was younger, a new kid in town drove around in a very old car, and we thought he should be ashamed, but he wasn't at all. Then one day he drove up and opened the hood. He had rebuilt

Blue cities throughout the U.S. are struggling. Sometimes their solutions are making their problems worse. Conservative scholar and journalist Christopher Rufo convened four focus groups with voters in Los Angeles and San Francisco. He and his team were trying to find out how to persuade voters to support policies that will truly help their cities. They found that terminology is important. The use of phrases such as illegal aliens and law and order are seen as right-wing coded terms which can immediately shut down constructive discussion. Better, he says, to define problems as rooted in failures of care and concern. What Mr. Rufo's team gleaned from these focus groups is that it's important to frame the issue carefully and then offer common sense solutions that will survive in progressive urban settings that are most in need of sound conservative governance. Case in point, San Francisco. When Daniel Lurie became mayor in 2025, the city was plagued with carjackings, robberies, gun assaults, smash-and-grab shoplifting, and homeless encampments. A tool that might have helped solve the crime problem was prohibited in 2019, when San Francisco became the first major city to ban police from using facial recognition technology. Crime shot up, exacerbating the exodus of families and businesses from the Bay Area. In an article for the Washington Post, San Francisco real estate investor Max Raskin says, Mayor Lurie, a Democrat, has eased restrictions on the use of drones and facial recognition for law enforcement, effectively reversing the 2019 ordinance, and passed a kitchen sink ballot initiative that gave flexibility to the city's police department. Mayor Lurie also launched an initiative to increase police hiring and has worked in cooperation with federal and state officials to get drugs and dealers off the streets. This Democrat mayor of the country's most liberal city is implementing the conservative principle that says if you get crime right, everything else will follow. Max Raskin says it's working. For Point of View, I'm Penna Dexter.

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1: Do you or someone you know have a problem with anger? It is one of the most difficult emotions to ever get under control. But today, I want to show you from God's Word a solution that you may have never known that I believe will give you specific, strategic help to overcome your anger. See you in just a minute.
0: Anger isn't the problem Scripture warns us about. Unresolved anger is. There's a real difference. And most of us have never been taught where the line falls. Paul draws it clearly in Ephesians chapter 4. And today on Living on the Edge, Chip Ingram shows us exactly how to stay on the right side of that important line. Now, if you have your Bible with you, open to Ephesians chapter 4, verse 25, as we join Chip for today's message titled, The Role of Spiritual Training in the Transformation Process.
1: We're going to talk about five habits that cultivate holiness from the heart. First and foremost, here's training station number one. The bench press of spirituality is this. It's be honest. Speak the truth in love. Paul picks up where he had talked about in verse 15, where he says, speaking the truth in love, we're to grow up into all aspects into him who is the head, even Christ. Therefore, verse 25 then, he's going to make the application. Laying aside falsehood, speak the truth, each one of you with his neighbor, for we are members of one another. Spiritual training station number one is honesty. Personal integrity. This isn't just your speech, but all aspects, honesty, integrity. How you live, what you say, but especially, you're going to put off falsehood. Your training command is to speak the truth in love. And so God says, go into training. And so you put on truthful speech and authenticity. Well, how do you do that? I mean, how do you make the break where that really occurs? Training apparatus here literally is practice confession. And the practice is every time you lie by thought, word, or deed, if it doesn't hurt another person, own it. And where appropriate, confess it. And when you do, trust develops. Power of evil will be broken. The second training station is not the bench press, but over here, you know, if you go to the gym, they always say, okay, we're going to work on your, you know, like your buys and tries, and here we go now, we're going to do some curls here. This is emotional control. If there's any area in the world that destroys our relationship with ourself, with God, and others, it's anger. Deal with anger appropriately. Verse 26 and 27, it says, be angry, that's a command, yet do not sin. Do not let the sun go down on your anger. Well, why? And do not give, or lest you give, the devil an opportunity, or literally it's a foothold, or a crack, or an opportunity in your spirit and in your life. Our spiritual training session, number two is the goal, emotional control. In other words, we all deal with anger. How do we learn to go into training to appropriately deal with our anger? Our training command is to be angry and yet do not sin. By the way, anger is a healthy, positive emotion to motivate for life change. Jesus was angry with those in the temple because of the evil and the injustice and the graft. He was angry at the Pharisees because of their hypocrisy. And he wasn't Jesus meek and mild when he said, you brood of vipers, you snakes, you whitewashed tombs. And his disciples turned and said, Jesus, are you aware that you're making them very upset? You're to be angry. Well, when we're supposed to be angry, we're often not. We're passive. And when we're inappropriately angry, the second word for anger here means to be irritations, exasperation, bitterness, resentment. This is the unhealthy anger. This is the kind of anger that you have when you don't get your way or people cut you off in traffic and you start down this process in your mind. This kind of anger when, you know, you have X amount of dollars and the stock market does that and you just start getting bent out of shape and you're mad and angry and exasperated and resentful. And it begins to eat at your soul. We all have anger issues, but most of us think only people that blow up have anger issues. Anger is expressed in three primary ways. Some people are, I call, spewers. They explode. And we've all been around people that have exploded. It creates distance. We're afraid of them. We withdraw. We don't have trust. A second way that people express anger, some of you learned, even from some of our churches, unfortunately, that all anger is wrong and all anger is bad. So whenever you had angry feelings about something that was unjust or wrong. Like, how come my brother or sister is being treated like this and I'm being treated like this? Well, that's anger. What you learned is you don't say that. You stuff it. You stuff it. You stuff it. And then there's other people. They're called leakers, passive aggressive. So if you know this person wants everything done neatly and on time, even unconsciously, you do it in a sloppy way. And there's just something satisfying about watching them get all frustrated. See, everyone in this room, we deal with anger. And so in my case, Teresa and I had no idea how to do this. So when I was angry, you know, I want to verbalize, I'm going to talk until we get it done. She withdrew. And so I would put my hands behind my head as we're ready to go to sleep. And I'd bounce on the bed like this. This means, Teresa, you still have time to apologize. The day's not over. And what I would hear from her is, which is, I completely withdraw and don't like conflict because I learned that early on. Unfortunately, most Christians have conflict in your marriage, conflict with one of your kids, conflict at work, conflict in the church, a problem in a small group. We don't understand when unresolved anger isn't addressed. You give demonic powers that specialize in lying a foothold in your heart and in your spirit, and it will destroy your relationships. The great majority of divorces aren't because some big thing happened. Here's what happens. Your heart gets hard because you were hurt. And most of us then, after what Teresa and I did, is after 2 days, we pretended it didn't happen, and we just acted like everything was okay. But a scar occurred, and it was sort of okay. And then another scar occurred. And then finally, after about 2 years, what you do is you start looking through this lens, and you look at your mate through every time they do this or that. You look at them through this unresolved anger and bitterness, and you begin to connect dots that really aren't there. She doesn't really care. She's insensitive. She doesn't respond. Well, he's like this. And then this is what happens. And so again, I'm in the midst of this, and I'm in seminary, and I'm realizing, okay, first of all, I'm a liar, and I'm supposed to tell people about the truth. That's not good. And so God brings this into my life, and now I'm supposed to help people. I'm in a pastoral counseling class of helping people, and I learn about anger and how it actually works, and I realize we have no idea how to resolve it. It's impacting every area of our relationship. So I go to the professor, and I ask for help, and the long story is, he says, you know, I have a brother who's a retired, he had a heart attack, he's a retired senior pastor, really knows the Bible, he's one of our best counselors, and you have very predictable problems from the kind of families you come. You have no business saying anything to anyone until you get these resolved, and so we'll give you a special student rate of $85 to $95, and you can see my brother for about 12 sessions, and well, this is not rocket science, you can resolve this. So I'm making $1,000 a month with 3 kids. Going to school full-time, working full-time. I'm going to tell you that $90 a week for 12 weeks is the best investment I ever made. And we learned how to go into training to deal with our anger and how to express it appropriately. And what I want to do now is I want to give you that tool. 2 tools. The training apparatus is I feel messages. I feel messages. When Teresa would shut down and I would talk or get very, very angry, what we learned is we couldn't communicate. And then it shut down everything in our life. And so this feels a little unfair to me, but I'm going to try and deal appropriately with my anger. Because at a time when I didn't have any money at all, I paid $90 a session to give to you right now for free, which doesn't seem fair. But what we learned, we put it on a 3x5 card, and instead of you ought, you should, you always, you never, those are angry words when couples or roommates or friends are fighting. You ought, you should are how dads talk to their daughters or how mothers talk to their sons. Those words are disallowed in a marriage relationship. You ought, you should, or you always, you never. Well, no one always or never does anything. See, those are labeling things. So what you do is you attack each other. You need a tool so that you can attack the issue. And so what I learned in my counseling was to make I feel blank when you blank. We put it on a card. It was on the refrigerator. I put it in my Bible. And so I had to learn. I feel hurt when you give more attention to the kids than me. I feel disappointed when I spend this time making supper and you're always a half hour to 40 minutes late. I feel like you don't love me and you don't care. I feel disappointed when. I feel angry when you get it? See, what it does is it takes those issues and they come from your heart and you identify how you feel instead of attacking the other person.
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1: We were learning how to do this, and I perpetually felt like my life was overwhelmed, and I would always seemed like if she made a special dinner, I would come home late. And I learned over time, we always argued about this. And part of it is the differences when you get married, like when you are dating, I was adventuresome and spontaneous and exciting. And when we got married, I became irresponsible. When I was dating her, she was consistent, godly, follow through, structured. After we got married, man, she was rigid, unbending. No flexibility. And so you start focusing on those things. And so, you know, she really wanted dinner at a certain time, and I would just blow through it, lose track of time, but I did it over and over and over and over and over. And so eventually I learned when I'm really late, come in and be angry, pick on her early, because the best good offense is better than a good defense. And so I'd find something about her and attack her early on when I walked in. You guys are smiling. Some of you guys know this tactic, right? Okay. And so then we would argue and I'd feel justified. And you know, here's what's happening, by the way, in our relationship. And so I come in and I'm ready to get mad at her because in the counseling, obviously, two or three sessions, it's not helping too much because I'm not obeying it yet. And so I walk in and, you know, everyone's already eaten an hour ago. There's two candles lit. There's the food is on the plate and she's seated and I'm kind of waiting for, okay, good, come on. And she was calm. She goes, here's your dinner. I mean, I'm waiting for the attack. And she kind of lets me get a few bites. And then she looks at me very calmly, and her eyes are watery. She said, Chip, I feel like you don't love me when I spend the better portion of the day preparing something for you to express my love. And you disregard it and just come home an hour late. This was my gift for you. I feel like you don't love me. I'd never made the connection. To me, it was a power issue. That statement began, I just thought, wait a second. I may fight with you, but I love you. If me being home on time says I don't love you, I can change that. And I mean, literally, very few times ever after that message, can I encourage you to begin to use I feel messages? Can I encourage you to write it on a card? Put it on the refrigerator. And here's what I can tell you. You have anger issues. And some of you stuff, and some of you spew, and some of you, the reason you have an addiction is that's how you deal with your anger. The reason you eat is because of your anger. The reason you watch so much TV and play video games is because of your anger. The reason you stay at work is because of your anger. You have a habit. And the cue is you feel unrest and difficulty and pain. You've developed some routine, negative thing, that gives you the reward of feeling better. Oh, I feel better. I ate for a while. I watched this movie. I went on Netflix. I surfed on this. I did that. I went out and helped these other people because I didn't deal with my own stuff. Those patterns are rampant in this room. And God says, go into training. Go into training. You go into training and say, you know something? I'm going to be honest. And then what I'm going to do, when I'm angry, I'm going to identify I'm angry. And it's going to be hard, and I'm going to give an I feel message. I feel hurt when you... I feel disappointed. I feel used. I feel angry. And you begin to address those issues. I feel angry when we make a budget and you spend money that we don't have. I feel hurt when the attention is given to the kids and I realize we haven't made love in 3 weeks and it doesn't even seem to register. The other tool in anger is make direct requests. Part of our anger is always around expectation. Expectations are that we think our mates think the way we think, or our friends think the way we think, and they can read our mind. And so it's like, I'm going to be over here, and I've asked you to meet me, and I'm doing A, B, C, and D. Of course you're going to do at least A and B, right? And they don't. And then we're angry. And then you say, well, did you ask him to do that? No. You just expected it to happen. And so you make direct requests. So much of our anger is, I mean, even at work. You know, you're working with someone, and you're doing this part of the job, and they're doing that part of the job. And you just expect that, well, if I'm doing this, surely you're going to do that. But you don't ask them to do that. And then they don't do it. And then what? You're ticked off. And then you're ticked off and you don't say it to them. You stuff it down, or it comes out in a meeting 3 weeks later. You would be shocked at what happens. And again, it takes courage and grace where you start making direct requests. And so, like, back to our marriage world. You make a direct request. If you're a stay-at-home mom, you might say, honey, I'm glad and I understand you've had a hard day and there's been a lot going on. But when you walk in the door, I want you to give me the first 5 minutes of your day. And then rather than ESPN or the Wall Street Journal, I need you to play with the kids for a half hour to give me a break. Direct request. Would you do that? Because how long has that been making you angry? Or you're a man and you say to yourself, I've been on the road 4 days. We have soccer, softball, basketball. Our weekends are blurred. We're this committee. We went to church. And you know what? We've not been together physically or had a romantic evening for, believe it or not, ladies, guys, count the days. 21 days, 7 days, 16 days. And you say, direct request. I'd like to set aside one evening a week where we put the kids to bed early and we have a romantic time of really talking and enjoying one another. And the guys are going, I've always loved the body language. Well, that's not very romantic or spontaneous like all the movies. Well, how's your way working for you? I mean, and you know what? Most women knowing, okay, that's the request. They mentally think, okay, that really matters to him. But here's the thing. We don't talk to each other that way. And if you don't give I feel messages, and if you don't make direct requests, you know what you do? You will stuff, you'll explode, or you have these habits. When you ought to be talking to God or talking to someone you love or doing something that's profitable, you're on Facebook. Or you're watching meaningless stuff or eating food that you don't need. And in Christian circles, we kind of create all these kind of different ways that they're, quote, not really sinful. Well, they're not sinful and they're overtly violating some scripture, but they're sinful in that you're not being honest with yourself, you're not being honest with God, you're not being honest with others, and you're not honest about being angry and yet dealing with it appropriately. Can you see what would happen in your life if you said, okay, what's the area that I'm really frustrated in? What's the area? You get real with God. You don't have to tell anybody else right now. And you would say, I've tried. I can't change. And you said, okay, what's the feeling I have? What's the thing that I can't change? And what? There's a reward. There's some reward you're getting out of what you're doing. It's usually temporary, short-term ease, long-term pain and consequences. And if you said, okay, for the next 90 days, I don't know how it'll impact it. I'm going to be honest. Little things, big things, with myself, with God. Anytime I represent myself with another person in speech or action that is not true, I'm going to go to them as long as it doesn't hurt them, and I'm going to confess it. You do that 2 or 3 times this week, I tell you, you'll be more honest than you've been in a long time. Because it's painful and ugly. And here's the deal. It's like when I had to go to marriage counseling. I still remember sitting in that room thinking, I hope no one sees me. Well, why? Because I'm proud. The reason I don't want to confess? My pride. The reason I don't want to apologize? My pride. When you go into training on these things, God gets to the very core of the core so that the life of Christ can be formed in you. Question number 3 on your notes, you'll notice here, it talks about, so what specific area in terms of anger against others, yourself, has been an issue in your life? Application, write on a card and start using I feel messages. Are you willing to go into training? I mean, here's the deal. We've been talking about transformation. The series is going to come. The series is going to go. And you can either begin to do some of these baby steps of training. You do this 90 days with me. I will tell you, things will happen in you that you never dreamed. Trying hard, no matter how sincere, certainly won't break the power of certain ingrained, habitual, besetting sins. You have to go into training. It's like the person I knew, 42 years old, had never run in their life, had a friend and said, you know, I want to run a marathon. She couldn't walk 3 miles. She changed when she went to bed. She changed her diet. She walked 3 or 4 miles. 3 months later, she jogged 10. 6 months later, 26.2 without stopping. Everything she needed was already in her. She went into training so that God could do in and through her what he'd already deposited physically. I want you to know everything you need to become the Christ-like mother, father, student, brother, sister, worker is already in you because the Spirit is in you. And he'll use his word and his people as you go into training. And 90 days from now, you will see a significant difference. My question is, are you willing to be honest and ruthless enough to spot what's the one area I want to do and go into training?
0: 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And right now we have a resource we'd like to send you. Chip's book, Yes, You Really Can Change, is the practical companion to help you keep training right alongside Chip's teaching. 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And that only happens because of listeners who step up and give. 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
1: As we close today's program, I want to stop for a moment because this is one that's like taking a needle into a raw nerve when you start to tell people, be angry, but don't sin. If you are struggling with anger, or if you know someone who's struggling with anger, what I talked about, the I feel message, is a powerful tool. But there's a whole process you need to go through, because this is one that when you start talking about anger, it is the tip of the iceberg. What's underneath of it? What God wants to do in your heart and in your life, when you begin to discover, you know, I'm bitter, I'm angry, I'm resentful. Well, what I discovered when I was teaching through the Bible, James chapter 1 and this passage on Ephesians, I realized what a big issue this was. I eventually taught an entire series called Overcoming Emotions That Destroy. But if anger is an issue that you're thinking to yourself, you know, I have the shame that goes with that. I've got the guilt that goes with that. Or my husband blows up. Or I don't know how to respond to my boss. This is a resource that people have told me over and over and over again. Literally, some have said, that saved my life. I mean, that turned my life around. If we could be of help, let us know. We would love to get that into your hands to help you be angry, but not sin.
0: 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I'm Dave Drewy, and we'll see you next time for more Bible teaching from Chip Ingram here on Living on the Edge. 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
10: It's very obvious that in spite of all of their faults and their peccadilloes, Abraham and Sarah had an abiding faith in God. You know what the Bible says? The Bible says a threefold cord is not easily broken. When you take one strand, you may break it. Wrap it with another strand, it's harder to break. But threefold cords are most difficult to break. What is the threefold cord that binds our homes together? The man, the woman, and God.
9: Welcome to Love Worth Finding, featuring the timeless teaching of pastor and author Adrian Rogers. A threefold cord is not easily broken. Likewise, a marriage made up of a man, a woman, and God is difficult to break. God designed the divine institution of marriage and has given us the tools to create blessed homes. The Bible shows us how we can cultivate success in the home. If you have your Bible, turn to 1 Peter chapter 3. We'll begin in verse 1, as Adrian Rogers shares 7 words that can build a marriage.
10: Find, please, 1 Peter chapter 3. We have a wonderful message on the home this morning, and I pray it'll be a blessing to your heart. Love in marriage is wonderful. Actually, it is a miracle. But the great miracle is not love at first sight. Friend, the great miracle is love after a long, long look. Well, how do you keep the honey
11: in the honeymoon. You don't want to be like that man who enjoyed showing his pictures of his wedding, the video, backward, so he could see himself walking out of the church a free man. You don't want to be like that. How can you keep that excitement, that thrill here? Where we're going to be studying about Abraham and Sarah. And let's look in the scripture here, beginning in verse 1. Likewise, ye wives, be in subjection to your own husbands, that if any obey not the word, they also may, without the word, be won by the conversation. That literally means the behavior of the wives. It includes what one would say, but it goes far beyond that in the King James English. Verse 2, while they behold your chaste, that means your pure behavior, coupled or joined with fear. Whose adorning? Let it not be that outward adorning of the plaiting of the hair, the wearing of gold, or the putting on of apparel, but let it be the hidden man of the heart, in that which is not corruptible, even the ornament of a meek and quiet spirit, which is in the sight of God of great price. For after

description of Sarah and Abraham, and it uses them as an example. Now, that's an encouragement to me because, friend, I want to tell you, Sarah and Abraham had a lot of obstacles. They were not a perfect couple. They had all kinds of pressures. For example, they had family pressures. They lived in a tent. Lady, how would you like to live in a tent? Constantly moving. They had unfulfilled passions and desires and ambitions. They were looking for a city that had foundations, but it took, in their married life, they never found it. There was a very ugly part. There was a third person who came into their marriage, a woman named Hagar, and Abraham had a child by Hagar. That's an ugly thing, and I'm sure one of the marks upon Abraham's life that he certainly has to hang his head in shame about. They had difficulty with their children. They had a blended family. And not only that, but children themselves are just a difficulty. We might as well admit it. From the time a child is 12 to 18, he watches his parents age 20 years. They had these kids they had to deal with, and Abraham failed. There was a time when Abraham failed to protect Sarah, and he told a half-truth in order to save his own hide. He was kind of a scoundrel when he did that, and yet he's known as a man of faith, but he certainly wasn't perfect, and they went through all of the things that we all go through, the fiery passions of youth when they fell in love. Then middle age, they say, youth looks forward, old age looks backward, middle age just looks worried. They went through middle age, and then they went through old age, what we call old age, the sunset years of life, and they went through all of that. But they made it. And so can you if you put in practice some of the things that we're going to teach about today. Now, the point I'm making is nobody has a perfect marriage because of no perfect people, right? And you ought to be glad that you're not perfect and that your mate is not perfect. I mean, friend, if your mate were perfect, he or she never would have married you. You think about it. I was speaking over in North Carolina at the Billy Graham Conference Center over there, which is an absolutely beautiful place called The Cove. I was preaching on marriage in the home, and a lady in mature years got up, and she spoke to the younger women. And she said, now I want you younger women to know this. Said, you may marry a man who is a knight with shining armor, on a white horse. But she said, somebody still has to clean up after the horse. And then she said, in parentheses, and enjoy it. Well, how are we going to have the kind of a home that God wants us to have? May I give you seven simple words? Now, the outline today, all you have to do is just write down seven words. But these seven words are going to come out of this passage of Scripture that we're looking at today. And if you will take these seven words and inculcate them, I believe I can promise to you a successful family. First word is faith. F-A-I-T-H. Now look, if you will, in 1 Peter chapter 3, verse 5. For after this manner, in old time, the holy women also, now watch this phrase, who trusted in God. I'm just going to stop reading right there and then go down to verse 7. Likewise, ye husbands, dwell with them according to knowledge, giving honor unto the wife as unto the weaker vessel, as being heirs together of the grace of life. Now, the grace of life means the power of God that comes into your life through faith. It's very obvious that in spite of all of their faults and their peccadilloes, Abraham and Sarah had an abiding faith in God. You know what the Bible says? The Bible says a threefold cord is not easily broken. When you take one strand, you may break it. Wrap it with another strand, it's harder to break. But threefold cords are most difficult to break.

0: What is the threefold cord that binds our homes together? The man, the woman, and God. A threefold cord is not easily broken. Our home, I'll give you a testimony. Our home is solidly built on Jesus Christ. Joyce knows that she's not number one in my life. She's not first in my life. She knows that God is first in my life. I know that God is first in her life. I don't mind that because I know that she loves me with a stronger, deeper, purer love by putting God first than she could ever love me if she made me first. And so it is God that puts us together in our dating life. And we were growing up in, as high school sweethearts. We would conclude our dates in prayer. The first night of our honeymoon, we kneeled beside the bed and gave our home to Jesus Christ. Every day, we pray together at breakfast and pray for all of our children and grandchildren and pray for various things that God wants us to have, but we pray for one another and bless one another. Our home is built on prayer. It began with prayer. It continues with prayer. Now, friend, listen. You will never have a successful home, in my humble but accurate opinion, apart from God. And you'll never know God as you ought without faith. Abraham and Sarah are listed there in Hebrews chapter 11 as champions of faith. Second word. Not only the word faith, here's the second word, acceptance. Acceptance. Look now in chapter 3 and verse 1. Likewise, you wives, be in subjection to your own husbands, that if any obey not the word, they may, without the word, be won by the behavior of the wives. That is, your husband's not going to be perfect. He's not always going to be, living in accordance with the word of God. Now, there comes a word here while we're in the neighborhood, be in subjection to your own husbands. May I say, friend, that submission to your husband does not mean you're inferior. The devil's pulled a trick on people. The devil today has tried to obliterate the differences between the sexes. Under the guise of making men and women equal, he's tried to make them the same. Men and women are equal before God. In Christ is neither male nor female, Jew nor Greek. We are all one in the Lord Jesus Christ. But equality of worth is not the sameness of function. God has put headship in the home. God has made the husband be the head of the home, not the boss of the home. There's a difference between bossiness and headship. When the husband is the head of the home, that simply means he has a responsibility. It doesn't mean he has superiority, but he has a certain responsibility. You're never more like the devil when you have an unsubmissive spirit. You're never more like the Lord Jesus Christ when you have a submissive spirit. We accept one another. Headship for the husband does not mean the husband has greater privileges. It means that he has greater responsibility. But we accept who we are. We accept our God-given roles. Sir, if you don't accept the headship that God has given you in the home, you are a slacker, a shirker, a failure as a husband. And precious lady, if you don't accept God's plan for the home, you have a rebellious spirit. And by the way, after the service, if you disagree with this passage of Scripture, please don't take it up with me. Read it back to the Lord and say, now, Lord, here's one place where you really blew it. Here's one place where you made a mistake. Don't come to argue with me. I am not the author. I'm just the Western Union boy delivering the message, okay? Now, this doesn't mean there are fewer blessings. Actually, it means more blessings when we find God's plan for the home. But there is this matter of acceptance. We accept our roles. We accept one another. Neither of us is perfect, but we accept the other. Never marry a person in order to make them over. If you don't like what you're getting, don't get it. Don't marry. You marry in haste, you'll repent in leisure. But once you're married, you accept it. Now, number three, the third word is the word contentment. The word contentment. Look, if you will, now in verses 3 and 4. Peter's talking about the way that women adorn themselves in dress, and he says, who's adorning? Let it not be that outward adorning of the plaiting of the hair and of wearing of gold and putting on of apparel, but let it be the hidden man or hidden person of the heart. And that which is not corruptible, underscore the phrase, that which is not corruptible, even the ornament of a meek and a quiet spirit, which is in the sight of God of great price. And then again, 1 Peter 3, verse 7, likewise ye husbands, dwell with them according to knowledge, giving honor unto the wife as unto the weaker vessel, and as being heirs together of the grace of life. Underscore that phrase, heirs together of the grace of life. Now, as you study the life of Abraham and Sarah, you find that God had given them, in spite of all of their faults, a spirit of contentment. Now, Abraham was a very wealthy man, but he didn't flaunt his wealth. And he was able to use his wealth, not abuse his wealth. He did not always live a life of comfort and security because they had to move from place to place. Now, let me say something. You kids are just getting married. Learn the secret of contentment. Learn that you can get along without almost anything except one another and God. Or let me just invert that, without God and one another. If you have God, you have one another, you have something to wear and something to eat, that's all you need. The Bible says, having food and clothing, raiment, let us therewith be content. Now, if you have more, I'm happy for you. If you have, ladies, if you're wearing gold today, I'm happy for you. If you have a fine dress today, I'm happy for you. Sir, if you have been successful in your business, I'm happy for you. The Bible says God takes pleasure in the prosperity of His servants. But listen to me carefully. A wise man once said, to whom little is not enough, nothing is enough. Now, if you didn't hear that, you missed something real good. It's not original with me. But it is so true. To whom little is not enough, nothing is enough. If you and wife, or you and husband, have God and one another, you have all you need to be content. One man had an enormous fortune, and overnight he lost it. I mean, he was a big shot. He was like one of these dot-com companies. It just cratered. He lost it all. They had to sell their big, fine home. They moved into a little apartment. They looked around at this small apartment. They'd been living in luxury. He slumped down in the chair, and he said, well, here we are. She said, no, here we are. Don't you like that? Here we are. We have one another, and we have God. Learn the secret of contentment. Sometimes people read this passage of Scripture and they think that it teaches that women ought not to fix their hair and wear gold. Well, look at it. It says, don't let your adorning be the braiding of the hair. And they say, see there? You ought not to braid your hair. And let not your adornment be the wearing of gold. See there? Women ought not to wear jewelry. And let not your adornment be the putting on of apparel. See there? Women ought not to wear clothes. No. Hey, folks. Hey, ladies, he's not against you fixing yourself up. Sarah must have fixed herself up. I'm telling you one thing, after she was 80, men were still vying for her. She was a knockout. She's dynamite. She's a good-looking gal. But what he is saying is this, whose adornment? Don't let it be that outward adornment. Look, if that's what you're counting on, dear lady, you're fighting a losing battle. Because you're getting older and there's a new bevy of beauties coming on every day. Did you know that? I mean, use your noggin. Think about it. That you learn to have the ornament of a meek and a quiet spirit, which is not corruptible. You can get more and more beautiful. And I say this is not preacher rhetoric. I know my wife, like her husband, is getting older. But that gal is gorgeous to me. She's beautiful to me. I know her character. I know the inward beauty. And I adore her. Because outward beauty can fade. Inward beauty is real. You know that somebody said, beauty skin deep, ugly goes all the way to the bone. Beauty fades, but ugly holds its own. Friend, listen to me. Learn the secret of real beauty. And that comes out of real contentment. You see, the real character is inward. And you know what the inward serenity means? He says, the ornament of a meek and a quiet spirit. That word meek, friend, it doesn't mean weak. The Roman army was described as meek. All meek means is under control. It's a woman not out of control. A meek spirit. Meekness is not weakness. Jesus was meek and mild. He wasn't weak. And it says, a quiet spirit. Quiet? That doesn't mean mousy. Doesn't mean timid. It means serene. It means tranquil. It means a person who has inner beauty, inner character, a person who has learned contentment. Both husband and wife need to learn contentment. Be content. Now, we'll be one of these families whose marriage ceremony ought to say, till debt do us part. Number four, here's another key word. It's the word forgiveness. Forgiveness. Look, if you will, again in chapter 3, verses 8 through 10. Likewise, be ye all of one mind, having compassion one of another, love as brethren, be pitiful, be courteous, not rendering evil for evil, or railing for railing, but contrariwise blessing, knowing that ye are thereunto called, that ye should inherit a blessing. For he that will love life, do you love life? Listen. He that will love life and see good days, do you want good days? Listen. Let him refrain his tongue from evil and his lips that they speak no guile. All married people must learn to forgive. Do you ever get a splinter in your finger? Maybe it's down there deep enough and you see it and you see that little dark spot and you say, well, now I could get that out, but I don't know. You could get a needle and pick it out. Say, well, maybe it'll work its way out, and you just leave it there. Seems to be all right. Then one morning you wake up and you've got this incredible pain and this thing is throbbing, it is festered, it is infected because you didn't get it out. The Bible says, don't let the sun go down upon your wrath.
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9: Cattle close lower, grains and cotton finish higher. I'm Kerry Martin with Closing Markets on the Texas Farm Bureau Radio Network. Cattle futures finished lower, feeling pressure from the Tyson Foods announcement that they're closing two of their beef plants and selling another. We finished lower, but well off of the day's lows, with October live cattle down $1.17 to $218.87, December down $1.07 at $218.37. Feeder cattle finished lower, September down $2.65 at $334.55, October feeders down $3.37 325.42. Cash fed cattle market a bit slow this week. We've seen a big range in prices. 228 to 232 live. Dress prices have ranged from 360 to 370. Boxed beef was lower, with choice down $1.17, 374.73. Select down 13 cents, 349.11. The corn market has seen big volatility since Wednesday's very bullish WASDE report. We finished strongly higher to wrap up the trading week Friday, with September corn up 11, 459 a bushel, December up 11 and a quarter, 483 and a quarter. The Ukraine-Russia conflict continues to support wheat prices as the two sides continue to damage wheat export ports. September Kansas City wheat up 33 and a quarter, closing at 754 and a quarter. September Chicago wheat up 22 cents, closing at 674 and three quarters. Cotton higher on the new crop December. It was up 130 points, 84.80 cents. In the energy markets, September natural gas steady at 272. September West Texas crude oil up $1.10, 82.35 a barrel. I'm Kerry Martin on the Texas Farm Bureau Radio Network.
10: This is when the school districts get their own report cards. I'm Danny Moffitt on the Texas Farm Bureau Radio Network. The Texas Education Agency today is releasing the 2026 A through F accountability ratings for all of the state's public school systems and campuses. There will be 1,200 districts and over 9,105 campuses that are in those ratings. 24% of the districts and campuses have increased their ratings compared to last year. There were over 585 campuses across Texas that improved from below an F rating with the new numbers. 85% of the campuses that had run through A through F, their statewide level, achieved at least a grade C or above in these new numbers. 49% of high poverty campuses also earned an A or B rating this year, which is up 47% from last year. That's also while the number of F rated campuses has declined. An example of those high poverty campuses is in Laredo and Goodrich. Their ISD districts both scored above 95% average in the new ratings. Elon Musk is not through building new plants in the state of Texas. He now has plans to build a massive solar panel facility that will be 45 minutes southwest of Houston. The new project will be called Project Crystal Sun and will be worth over $10 billion. Tesla has applied for tax incentives to partially offset the cost, saying that they're looking at other sites in other states as well. That factory would create about 700 full-time jobs. The project hopes to break ground this year and be completed by 2028. The first solar panels for that new factory would roll off the line in 2029. And the company has not yet said whether these panels will be for terrestrial installations or for use for their satellites. One of the nation's top dark lab OxyContin dealers will now be serving more than 13 years in federal prison. That 41-year-old man from New Jersey has been sentenced to 164 months in federal prison by the U.S. district judge in their area. The man has admitted that he has mailed packages of oxycodone directly to customers in North Texas. The city of Bee Cave and their city council has unanimously voted to avoid a contract for the people working on a new public safety building for them. It's come to light that litigation with their former city manager shows he had direct contact with this company for a selection process that would have replaced the current engineering subcontractor. The city says this violated the Texas Public Service Procurement Act. That city manager has been sued by the city. I'm Danny Moffitt on the Texas Farm Bureau Radio Network.

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0: Spiritual depression, as we've seen in the two prior broadcasts, has its root in several spiritual problems, which can include the fear of man, guilt and shame, bitterness and anger, pride, lust, loneliness, and grief. And there are spiritual remedies to each of these problems. And these spiritual remedies can result in a diminishing or even a complete elimination of your depression. And these include fearing God, letting go of your past, forgiving others, humbling yourself, learning contentment, befriending God's people, and worshiping God. And I encourage you, if this is the first of this little series of broadcasts that you're hearing, I encourage you to go back on our website and learn about these spiritual causes of depression and these spiritual remedies to depression by listening to those prior broadcasts. But in addition to these spiritual remedies that you'll learn about from the two prior broadcasts, there are also some practical measures you can take that will help you with depression in your life. So we're going to discuss some of these practical measures today. But before we do, we must remind you that depression is often a complex problem with medical, spiritual, emotional, and practical considerations. And we're not dealing with the medical considerations. And those need to be dealt with. So if you are or someone you know is depressed and the causes of this depression are medical, then we suggest that you see a doctor who specializes in these medical causes. I mean, honestly, after studying this some and hearing others talk about it, we prefer making proper medical corrections over taking antidepressants, for example. And I think it's just really important. So what practical steps can you take to help with depression? You know what? The Bible has several good practical remedies for depression, and we're going to talk about those today. And the first one is control your thoughts. That's a practical remedy for depression. Control your thoughts. You see, when you are prone to depression, you generally have an active imagination, and your mind is filled with worrisome thoughts. And what these thoughts will do is they will consume your mind, and they will exalt themselves against the knowledge of God. Turn with me to 2 Corinthians chapter 10. 2 Corinthians chapter 10. In verse 5, the imaginations that are cast down and the high things that are cast down are high things that exalt themselves against the knowledge of God. All right, so in your mind, as a Christian, you know that God is your Father. You know that Jesus Christ is your Savior. You know that you have the Spirit of God in you. And yet you're down. You're depressed. All right, well, what happens is those depressing thoughts that come to mind, those depressing things that come to mind, exalt themselves. They get higher than God. They get bigger than God. They consume more mental energy and more emotional energy than your thoughts about God. That's what happens. It's just like Paul said here in 2 Corinthians 10:5, casting down imaginations and every high thing that exalteth itself against the knowledge of God. So your thoughts must be trained to obey Christ. Notice the whole context. 2 Corinthians 10, look at verse 3. Though we walk in the flesh, we do not war after the flesh. For the weapons of our warfare are not carnal, but mighty through God to the pulling down of strongholds, casting down imaginations and every high thing that exalteth itself against the knowledge of God, and bringing into captivity, look, every thought to the obedience of Christ. So your thoughts must be brought into captivity to the obedience of Christ. And how many thoughts are there that should be? Every thought. Every thought. You see, when your thought life is under control, your emotions are not going to be so erratic. And the thoughts that have exalted themselves against God are not going to be preeminent. Instead, your affections will be turned toward God. You know, what Paul said in Colossians chapter 3, set your affection on things above and not on things on the earth. That's Colossians 3:2. So your affections are going to turn toward God, and you're not going to be having your affections here on things on the earth. So when your thoughts match the pattern of Philippians 4:8, you're going to be much more stable emotionally. You said, what verse was that? Philippians. Philippians chapter 4, verse 8. You want your thought life to match the pattern of Philippians 4:8. I'll give you a second just to turn there, Philippians 4:8. Now Paul will give you six things you ought to be thinking about. And if what you're thinking about isn't in the list, then you oughtn't to be thinking about it. Finally, brethren, Philippians 4:8, finally, brethren, whatsoever things are true, whatsoever things are honest, whatsoever things are just, whatsoever things are pure, whatsoever things are lovely, whatsoever things are of good report, if there be any virtue, if there be any praise, look at it, think on these things. And I've noticed in my own times of depression, I've noticed listening to other people who are talking about how they feel when they're depressed, you start thinking about things that aren't true. They are imaginations. They are perceptions about how you feel, but they're not honest. They're not pure, they're not just, they're not lovely, they're not of a good report. And those thoughts are bringing you into that funk that you feel when you're depressed. So when your thoughts match the pattern of Philippians 4:8, then you're much more stable emotionally and you are much less likely to be depressed. So a real good practical remedy for depression is to control your thoughts. Quit thinking about things that are depressing you. Amen. Get those thoughts to obey Jesus Christ. All right, here's another very practical thing you can do when you're feeling depressed. Pray. Pray. You say, oh yeah, I do that. Well, I've got a broadcast called Prayer Warriors or Prayer Worriers. A lot of people, when they're feeling depressed, are simply worrying out loud in front of God, not really praying. So look at Philippians. You're in Philippians chapter 4. Look at verses 6 and 7. Be careful for nothing, but in everything, by prayer and supplication, with thanksgiving, let your request be made known unto God. And the peace of God, which passeth all understanding, shall keep your hearts and minds through Christ Jesus. So Philippians 4, 6 and 7 shows you that you are to pray with thanksgiving and not to worry. Be careful for nothing. See, your worries will put you in a funk. Jesus Christ talked about this way early in his ministry in Matthew chapter 6. The last verse of that chapter is verse 34. And if you don't have it memorized, you ought to memorize it. Matthew chapter 6, verse 34 says, take therefore no thought for the morrow. See, you've already disobeyed that. You're worried about, well, I wonder how this is going to turn out. If I say that, I wonder if he's going to say this. I wonder if I do that, if she's going to do this. See, you're thinking too far ahead. Take therefore how many thoughts for the morrow? No thought. For the morrow shall take thought for the things of itself. Sufficient unto the day is the evil thereof. When you pray and thank God, you know what the Bible tells you in Philippians chapter 4? The peace of God that passeth all understanding, or which passeth all understanding, shall keep your hearts and minds through Christ Jesus. The black cloud of depression will lift when the peace of God is present. I mean, as soon as you feel yourself heading into, I call it a funk, that feeling of depression, as soon as you feel yourself heading into that feeling of depression, go immediately to God in prayer, and He will guide you. If you just take your time in it, He'll guide you back into a calm, peaceful mood. Remember when the disciples were on the boat and they were all concerned because they were afraid that they were going to perish, and they hollered out to the Lord and woke Him up. Well, what did the Lord do in Matthew chapter 8 and verse 26? Well, He said to them, "Why are you fearful, O you of little faith?" Remember, fear is one of the big contributors to depression, and the fear of God and the trust of God, trusting in God, are what really calm that thing down. So He says to them, "Why are you fearful, O you of little faith?" Then He arose and rebuked the winds and the sea. Watch it. And there was a great calm. There was a great calm. So your emotions must remain balanced and calm. When you find that you're getting knocked off of a good balance emotionally, and you're not calm, you have to immediately go to the Lord in prayer and take that concern to Him in prayer and give it to Him and pray until that peace comes in that keeps your heart and your mind. And I'll tell you what, it's going to affect your mood. You're going to calm down. If a contributing factor in your feelings of depression stems from worry, praying will is a very practical thing to do that will indeed lift that black cloud of depression. All right, here's another very practical thing you can do. You control your thoughts, pray. Here's the third one. Watch your diet. In 1 Corinthians chapter 9, Paul is wrapping up his chapter on his conduct in the ministry. And what he says in verse 27, the first part, very, very important. He says, "I keep under my body and bring it into subjection." That's what Paul said. "I keep under my body and bring it into subjection." In other words, his body is not ruling him. He's not ruled by his appetite. He's ruling over his appetite. That's what he said. So he kept his body in subjection, and you need to do that. Romans chapter 14, excellent chapter on, you know, a vegetarian and a carnivore arguing about who's the most spiritual. So when it gets to the end, though, here's what we want to do. We're going to look at the end of Romans chapter 14, verse 22 and 23. Watch what he says. "Hast thou found faith? Hast thou faith?" Excuse me. "Have it to thyself before God. Happy is he that condemneth not himself in that thing which he alloweth. And he that doubteth is damned if he eat, because he eateth not of faith. For whatsoever is not of faith is sin." So listening to practical advice from preachers, I think it was Hugh Pyle that said, don't dig your grave with your teeth. Really, truly, people today are eating themselves to death. It's crazy. And many people that are depressed have problems with their blood sugar and with certain food intolerances, you know, food intolerances like dairy and gluten. And you may very well have an imbalance in your blood sugar. You may very well have a food intolerance to dairy or to gluten. And what I have read concerning these things can really affect you emotionally. It can affect you chemically, you know, your brain chemicals. It can really have a significant effect in your life. So it's very important that you learn about your physical and mental condition, and take the necessary steps to control your appetite for things that are not good for you, and to increase your appetite for the things that are good for you. It may very well be that you're lacking in some things that you need because you're not eating properly, or because you're eating things that you shouldn't be eating. So you got to watch your diet, because it can affect your mind, it can affect your emotions. For instance, I haven't eaten refined sugar in over 25 years. Was it cooked into something? Yeah, no doubt, from time to time. But I make it a point when I'm eating, I ask, is there any refined sugar in here? If there is, I just don't eat it. And I haven't done that in over 25 years. When I got off of sugar, I noticed two things. First, my angry outbursts began to diminish. Had a real hot temper, real volatile temper, very quick tempered. And when I got off sugar, I found out that I could control that emotion a lot better. What was happening, I was fueling the fire of rage with sugar. And I, you know, there was a very noticeable change very quickly. Well, I would say within the first month, that was noticeable. Second thing I noticed is that my mood was slowly beginning to change. And over a five-year period, my highs, some people call those manic, and my lows, began to normalize, and my emotions stabilized. That was a remarkable thing. It took a long time because my brain, I guess, was so used to the presence of those chemicals. It took a little while for everything to sort of heal up or normalize or whatever. I don't know what all was going on in there, but all I know is that my highs weren't so high and my lows weren't so low. And after a little time, everything kind of got placid, got normal again. And now, whenever I sense something getting wacky, at least I know that it's not a dietary problem, see? And if it is in your case, you need to deal with that. All right, here's another thing. A practical remedy for dealing with depression in your life. Control your thoughts, pray, watch your diet. Here's another one. Exercise. 1 Timothy chapter 4 says about exercise that there's a little profit in it. You know, I think in the United States, maybe we're overdoing this a little bit. Maybe a whole lot, but anyway, 1 Timothy 4:8, bodily exercise profiteth little. The thing we need as Christians is godliness. Godliness is profitable unto all things, having promise of the life that now is and of that which is to come. But bodily exercise has a little profit to it. And so you need to find, personally, the right exercise that is profitable for you. Since there is a little profit in exercise, you don't have to do much to benefit from exercise. But what you'll find is it will help you physically, and it will also help you emotionally. There are emotional benefits to the right kind of exercise. How about a good walk? A good walk in the morning or a good walk in the evening, you know, brisk, is excellent exercise if you can, if you're physically able to take that kind of walk. I love to get up in the morning and read early, and I like to get up and walk outside and pray. That's a great time to visit with the Lord about some things. And I'm telling you what, you can definitely tell the difference in the day. I can. If I've had a chance to read and then go out and walk and spend some time talking to the Lord, I can tell the difference in that day, stress-wise, emotions-wise, over a day when just get up and go into the day. There's some real benefits. I was talking to a fellow one time, and I told him what my age was. I said, what kind of exercise do you recommend to me? And he said, top thing, flexibility, stretch. Not a big deal. But boy, it has some consequences. You do feel better. Now, some of this exercise that you get is actually going to be just in the form of physical work. Look at Ecclesiastes chapter 5, verse 12, because it's going to lead into the last point. Ecclesiastes chapter 5, verse 12, "The sleep of a laboring man is sweet, whether he eat little or much. But the abundance of the rich will not suffer them to sleep." So we live in a very stressed society. And one of the things that contributes to good rest, that could, to good sleep, is labor. "The sleep of a laboring man is sweet." So you ought to get out and walk behind your mower and mow your grass and work in your flower beds and, you know, help somebody rebuild their fence or something. That physical work is going to help you get a better night's sleep. And you probably can look back at times when you did a little bit of extra work. Maybe you're more, you know, in the office more often and things like that. You did a little bit of that stuff, and then you think back to the night that you slept, and you're like, well, you know, I got a pretty good night's sleep. That's going to really help you. So we're talking today about just some practical biblical things you can do to help with depression. Control your thoughts, pray, watch your diet, exercise, and the last one we'll talk about today is get some rest. Rest, rest. We live in a very stressful world, and rest is of utmost importance in dealing with stress. Now, it may very well be that you have a sleep disorder. A number of people do. If the underlying cause of that sleep disorder is medical, please go to your doctor. And if your doctor doesn't know how to deal with that specialty, ask for a referral. Be very wise in working with your doctor on a referral to a person that knows how to deal with this aspect of your life. Perhaps, you know, there's several that deal with sleep, for instance, and brain chemicals and body chemistry. All right, good. But get with somebody that understands that so you can start sleeping. You've got to sleep. We live in a very stressful world, and rest, you've got to rest, is important in dealing with stress. Now, you know what I found in my life? You find rest in Jesus Christ by taking His yoke upon you and by simultaneously letting go of your yoke. Matthew 11:28-30. Matthew 11:28-30. "Come unto me, all ye that labor and are heavy laden, and I will give you rest. Take my yoke upon you and learn of me, for I am meek and lowly in heart, and ye shall find rest unto your souls, for my yoke is easy and my burden is light." What I'm finding is that people have taken on way more than they can handle physically and mentally and emotionally. You just got too much on your plate. You say, "But I don't know how to let go of it." You know how you let go of it? You just simply turn away from it and get in the yoke of the Lord Jesus Christ. He's meek and lowly, meaning He is doing what His Father wants Him to do. And He says, "You get in my yoke." So He's already on the other side of the yoke. You simply take the empty part of the yoke that's for you. So now you're in His yoke. And then you look at Him and learn of Him. And He says, when you learn of me, because I'm doing what my Father wants to do, and you start doing what I'm showing you to do, you'll be doing what my Father wants you to do, and you're going to find rest unto your souls. When you are depressed, you can't sleep well at night, partly because the good chemicals in your brain are not functioning properly due to the stress. And there's good evidence on that. Therefore, it is important for you to eliminate, did you hear that? Eliminate all the stress in your life that can be eliminated, and to manage the stress in your life that can't be eliminated. I'm going to say that again. It's important to eliminate all the stress in your life that can be eliminated, and to manage the stress in your life that can't be eliminated. And most people don't manage it and don't even try to eliminate it. They just, stress magnets, just something heavy on them, and they just take more. You have to be diligent to deal with stress every day and every minute of every day. As soon as you sense stress increasing in your life, you have to deal with it right then. You cannot let it build. You just can't. And best thing to do is to learn. He said, you'll learn of me in Matthew 11. Take that yoke and learn of me. You don't figure it out the first day. But I'll tell you, there's a lot we have going on in the ministry. And it was wearing me down. And I read that little passage of scripture there in Matthew 11, 28 to 30, and realized what the Lord was saying. I got my neck in that yoke. I guess all that started about 5 years ago. It doesn't mean that I don't have stressful days, but I understand them now. And I find that rest in Jesus Christ. And so we're getting the things done that our Father wants us to get done, but we're not killing ourselves with stress in the meantime. That's so important. And you can do the same thing in your life by practically getting rest, getting exercise, watching your diet, praying, and controlling your thoughts. So what we've given you in these three broadcasts on spiritual depression is we have given you some insight into some underlying or root causes, spiritual causes of depression that you may not have even considered. And we've also given you some spiritual remedies, things you can do when you recognize, hey, wait a minute, that is a contributing spiritual factor to depression in my life, and now you know the spiritual remedy. And after those two broadcasts, we've given you this broadcast today to give you some practical remedies to deal with depression in your life. And I'm praying that God will allow you to apply these things in such a way that you actually begin to get some relief and start finding the joy of the Lord. Amen.
1: 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Bible Believers Baptist Church is a Bible-believing church located at 1701 Rand Morgan Road. 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We would love to see you.

0: I'm speaking with Roland Trujillo, the host of Shedding Shackles. Roland, I know you like Christian poetry.
1: Mm-hmm.
0: You know what I'm going to say?
1: Let me guess, you want me to read a poem?
0: Exactly. I'm sure your listeners would like to hear something. Do you have a poem you would like to share with us today?
1: Sure, I got one for you. And it's a beautiful little poem by Christina Rossetti. Here it is. O Christ, our light, when even in darkness we look up, discern and gaze upon, O Christ, thou loveliest light that ever shone, thou light of light, fount of all lights that be, grant us clear vision of thy light to see.
0: Beautiful. 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
5: The following program is pre-recorded. Dr. Richard Swenson, author of The Overload Syndrome and Margin, writes that we must have room to breathe. 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Hi, I'm Rob West. These days, too many of us are physically, emotionally, mentally, and financially overloaded. So we'll look at rest from a biblical perspective today. And then we'll take your calls at 800-525-7000. 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

0: room, but as she stood outside the door for a moment, she heard the littlest of the children ask, "Who was that?" Now, I suppose something could be said for scaring our children into obedience. But God has a better way. And God's better way is the application of the Board of Education to the seat of knowledge. How many of you know that works? The psalmist says something similar. "It is good for me that I have been afflicted, that I might learn thy statutes." He confesses earlier in the Psalms, "Before I was afflicted, I went astray, but now I have kept your word." Hebrews 12:11 says it this way, "No chastening for the present seems to be joyous, but grievous. Nevertheless, afterward it yields the peaceable fruit of righteousness unto which they are exercised thereby." In other words, discipline isn't fun, either for the child or for the parent. And it's grievous. It brings hurt. But afterwards, it proves that it can provide the result you're looking for, which is godliness in the life of a child. I realize that this again runs cross current with most modern counsel. If you want to ruin a party, stand up and give a little speech on how to discipline your child, because nobody seems to be very much involved in it these days. Let me give you the next principle. Discipline properly administered will not hurt your child. Listen to this very frank proverb, 23:13. "Withhold not correction from the child, for if you beat him with the rod, he will not die." Isn't that a great thought? Now, it may sound like he's dying, but he's not going to die. On numerous occasions, I've been told by honest parents that the reason they don't discipline their children is because they fear they may cause some physical harm. Let's face it, we've been all over the ballpark in this area. We've come through the permissive age of no corporal discipline into the present age of the child abuse syndrome. We didn't spank our children then because we didn't believe in it. We don't spank them now for fear that someone will report us to the authorities. If we're really honest, most of us do such an inadequate job of discipline not out of the fear of hurting our children, but rather out of the refusal to inconvenience ourselves. We yell at our children from one end of the house to the other because we're too lazy to get up and go where they are and take care of the problem. We let all of the intentional problems grow. How many of you know that if you don't deal with it right when it begins, it escalates and two things happen? They get more disobedient and you get more angry. We're going to talk about that in a moment. Let me give you the next principle from Proverbs. Discipline proceeds in spite of crying. The Bible says in Proverbs 19:18, "Chasten your son while there is hope, and don't let your soul spare for his crying." That's one of the translations of Proverbs 19:18. You know, some parents just, they can't stand the thought that their child will cry. And how many of you know that children have got this figured out? We had one child, I won't tell you which one it was. The thought of a spanking initiated in immediate sobs. So emotional that I couldn't imagine how they could be any worse after the punishment had been administered. And then we had another child that absolutely refused to cry no matter what happened. But it doesn't make any difference. You're to administer discipline even if there is crying. Crying purges out the things in that child's life that need to be dealt with. Parents know how bedtime prayers can be full of surprises. One little kid, smarting after punishment, finished his prayers with the usual blessings for all of the members of the family save one. Then turning to his father, he said, "I suppose you noticed you were not included." The next principle goes like this. Discipline provides help for the child, not release of anger for the adult. This is really important because here is where the watershed is with regard to abuse. No Christian should ever do anything to cause physical harm to their child. God has created a certain part of the anatomy with enough padding so that there can be an administration of justice without abuse. But listen carefully. Ephesians 6:4 says this, "Fathers, provoke not your children to wrath, but bring them up in the nurture and the training of the Lord." My good friend Dr. Haddon Robinson wrote a little paper on this one time that I got a hold of, and this is what he said. "Even though I am to punish my youngsters, I must be certain that the discipline is for their positive good. All of us can sympathize with the mother who said in exasperation, well, the kids were making such a racket that I went in and spanked them. It didn't help much, but it sure did me a world of good. Too often we spank our children because we are irritated, or we scold them and nag at them to release our own frustrations. Chastening and admonitions require thought and spiritual sensitivity if it's to be of the Lord. My discipline, no matter what it is, should be designed to bring my children to God. In all of the passages about discipline in the Scripture, not one that I know says that discipline is exclusively to penalize. It is always used in the positive context of instruction and correction. It should never be an occasion for a parent to take out his anger or his own irritation on his child. If you're angry, wait. That's the only reason to wait. But don't use your anger as a weapon against your children. Remember, you're big and they're little. I don't know where the abuse syndrome started. I hate everything that's related to it. I see little children who've been the result of child abuse, and I cannot comprehend how anyone could do that. But my friends, when you protect a society that kills the unborn, it's not long before people reason, well, I could have killed him before he was born. It doesn't matter if I beat him around a little bit now that he's here. We've raised a culture of disregard for the human life. And so we live in this delicate balance between the importance of corporal punishment and the very careful protection of our children and our young people from abuse. And God can give every parent who trusts Him the wisdom to administer discipline so that they never cross the line. I can tell you, I was disciplined by my parents. My father had the ability to put the fear of God in me. And when I did something really bad, and my mother said, I'm not going to deal with this, your father's going to deal with it when he gets home, I knew the meaning of fear. When he got home, he dealt with it. But my father nor my mother ever hurt me or ever did damage to me as a person. I can honestly say that the best I know, I've raised four children and I've never hurt any of my children, but I've gotten their attention a few times. So you can do it. Don't let the world tell you, don't let them pour you into the mold that says you can't discipline your children because that's child abuse. Not to discipline them is to abuse them. Not to deal with their rebellion is to abuse them. Finally, let me give you the last principle and we're finished. Discipline prepares a child for the most important decision in his life. What is it about a Christian home that prepares a young person to deal with life and deal with eternity and deal with the reality of knowing God in a personal way? Discipline sets the context for it. And that's not just my word. Let me read to you this proverb from 23:14. You shall beat him with the rod and deliver his soul from hell. Isn't that interesting? When you channel a child in the right direction, you give him the very best opportunity to know Jesus Christ. When you let him express his own way and go and do his own thing, he usually will do that thing which is not in honor to the Lord. Positive corrective discipline within the home provides the kind of atmosphere that makes it most possible for a child to come to a personal decision about God. Although there are many who come to Christ in the middle or later years of their lives, the vast majority of Christians in our churches are Christians as the result of growing up in a structured Christian home where some form of discipline was practiced. Parents who teach their children love by caring enough to confront them also teach them much about their Heavenly Father, who is just like that. My friends, if you want children to grow up in the nurture and admonition of the Lord, it's got to start with you. I'm not here to say that every time a child goes wrong, it's always the parent's fault. I'm reminded that God had two children, put them both in a perfect environment, and they both rebelled. God has given to us the choice to make. But we want to guide those choices by protecting the environment in which the choice is made, and bringing up a child in an atmosphere of loving discipline gives that child the best opportunity to know God and to go on and have a productive life. But mom and dad, it starts with you, and it starts with this. You cannot impart what you do not possess. And if you do not know Jesus Christ personally, you will never be able to lead your children beyond the place where you yourself have gone. So I want to ask you this question. Do you have within you that which is necessary for you to bring your children up in the nurture and admonition of the Lord? Do you know for certain that Jesus Christ is your Savior? Is there something about your life that gives security and stability and strength to your children as they see your faith walk because you're a follower of Christ? And if you do not have that, that's the place to start, whether you're old or young. That's the place to begin. To put your trust in Jesus Christ, Father. To know God through His Son, Mom. And then, through that relationship, to let that influence trickle down to the lives of your kids. That's where it all starts. So I end up where I always end up, don't I? At the foot of the cross, where Jesus Christ can make a difference in your life. If you don't know Him, He sent His Son to die for you, that you might have life everlasting.
1: Amen. And you can receive Him today by just asking Him to come and forgive your sin and take up His abode in your heart, and He will do that. I know He does that. I've seen it happen over the years. So many people whose lives have been changed because Christ came to be a part of their everyday experience. This is Friday, and so it's important for me to tell you that you need to get to church this weekend. I have so many friends who do what I do in the church world, and they all tell me the same thing. There are so many people that they lost during COVID who got comfortable with staying home on the weekends and never came back. It will be to your detriment if that's your story. So don't let it be your story. Step in and do the right thing this week. Get back to church. You may feel awkward at first, but if you do it, God will honor it, and you will soon be back in the fellowship of God's people, growing and ministering to others. I know He will honor you for that. And then we'll see you next week on Monday. Hope you'll join us then. Till then, have a great weekend.
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7: Welcome to the Wampler Show on a Friday. It's Good News Friday. I always look forward to this. Dave and Tim have been compiling some good news for all of us, catching us up on some of the things that are happening out there across the United States and around the world. Some of the good news that typically gets ignored. And, certainly when you're coming from a constitutional, a biblical, and a historical perspective, major media does not think of what we think of as good news as being good news. So looking forward to getting these guys to share as much as possible. You can go to our website, wallbuilders.show. 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David, Tim, let's jump in, get some good news. David, what's first?
8: I want to go to an article that has an interesting interesting phraseology in there. It's talking about finding a new language and how that American students are finding a new language. And I was kind of intrigued with what that is. And what it turns out to be is they're finding cursive. Now, we kind of talked before about cursive and how important it is and how schools have dropped it. But if you can't read cursive, you can't read the founding documents, you can't read any founding father stuff, you can't even read your grandparents' letters. They all did cursive, and somehow we've decided we didn't need that. And so what has happened in this kind of cursive thing is I was kind of intrigued with the fact that Florida recently put in a bill where they said, we're going to go back to using cursive. And so Ron DeSantis signed that a few weeks ago. And it was done by Representative Toby Overdorf. And he did it because he said that so many financial businesses, mortgage places and things in his area, were having trouble because young people couldn't sign contracts because they didn't know how to sign in cursive. And you can't just print your name. You have to sign your name. And they don't know what a signature is. And they can't sign a bank check. And he was just kind of blown away at how much trouble that was creating, the lack of signatures. And so he introduced this bill to go back to that. Well, as it turned out, looking back over this, most states do not require cursive. Now, in the last 12 years or so, about 14 states have come back in and said, hey, we want to have cursive. And so it's interesting that really in 2010, when Common Core came in, they really started dropping in the 70s as the progressives got in. Oh, we don't need that old stuff. We need new stuff. We're wasting time with old stuff. And then they didn't care about history anyway, because progressives means never having to look back in history. And then you got into Common Core, and Common Core, the two dozen or so states that introduced Common Core, they dropped cursive because that was not part of what Common Core was doing. So now, just in the last few years, you've had really more than a dozen states pick this up. But I was intrigued with cursive, not only that it helps us know history, but they're saying now that cursive is one of the best ways of having an early diagnosis of learning disabilities and dyslexia and autism, and that with cursive, it brings out a lot of the creative side of people. And I'm just really intrigued with the whole cursive thing and how it has gone away, but now it's coming back just by pragmatism. But I'm loving the fact that it's coming back because of knowing our history. And it's interesting that even from what we would consider to be maybe some left universities like University of California, at Riverside, and even in Norway, they're saying that cursive increases brain development related to language, memory, and fine motor skills. So now even Pennsylvania and New Jersey have gone back to mandating cursive. And I'm just real intrigued that we're finding it neat to go back to things that are going to help us with our history. But there's so many other motor skills with this. And this is the problem with progressives. They just always want to dump stuff that's in the past without even finding out if it's needed or necessary. And now they're finding out that this old stuff that they thought we didn't need anymore really does have some benefits. So I think that's good news that even by pragmatism, we're coming back to something. But I especially think it's good news because it puts us back in a situation where that you will have students, at least in coming years, who will be able to go back to original sources and can document things from original sources. And we're a big fan of not doing something just because your teacher says it's the right thing to do, being able to think for yourself, and this helps them analyze that. And with the interest in history that's been revived in the last three to

0: passed in Texas require that Ten Commandments be displayed in public schools. When those copies are donated, then they must be displayed, etc. There's more details to that. But these moms sued on last Friday. There was a judge who denied their request. And by way of background, this was in Texas known as Senate Bill 10. Our good friend, Senator Phil King, is the one that introduced that. And actually, he's the first one to draft a Ten Commandments bill. Now, Texas was not the first state to get it passed in, and we have some thoughts and reasons for that, mostly because of the leadership in Texas at the time, but specifically in the House, not to digress. Phil King is the guy who first introduced this idea in legislation of the Ten Commandments going on display in public schools. Other states now have adopted that. There's many more states that are going to do that in the coming years. Very exciting things that students will once again see, what is known as the moral foundation of the West, of law in the Western Hemisphere. There's so many historic connecting points we can show, but there was a group of moms, three specifically, that were very bothered by this. And here's, guys, the funny part to me of the article. It says, the mother's lawsuit challenging Senate Bill 10, this time under Texas law, other attempts to prohibit the display of the Ten Commandments in public schools under federal law. And the article is now going to tell us why those federal challenges occurred. Primarily, the First Amendment's guarantee of separation of church and state have been unsuccessful so far. Now, there's all kinds of eye roll irony when this author of this article is saying, guys, we know this is unconstitutional because the First Amendment, it gives us a separation of church and state, which, of course, is not in the First Amendment. That's so wildly misconstrued, not to digress. There was a judge in Harris County that struck this down, and the strategy that these moms had, which I think is very fascinating, there's actually two Texas laws, really good laws that were put in place, that these parents were trying to say the Ten Commandments violate these other laws. Now, guys, what can you imagine? Put on your creative thinking brain. These were good laws that these moms are arguing, based on these good laws, that our kids should never have to see or read the Ten Commandments. What do you think the Texas laws are they're trying to base that on?
1: Well, I'm not a judge, but I'm going to recuse myself because I did see this article. And so because I saw the article, I know at least one of those laws. So, Rick, to you, sir.
2: Oh, great. Yeah, see, I'm just going to guess there's probably some law in the Texas books against murdering. I don't know, maybe. Don't kill other people. You know, there might even be some criminal statute somewhere in Texas about not stealing. And I bet in Texas you don't have a $900 exception like you do in California. But I don't even know if I'm on the right track.
0: No, well, no. And honestly, Rick, that probably the smartest thing would have been, you know, guys, I read the article too, so I don't want to give away the answer. Tim, tell us.
2: Yeah, that's what I should have done.
0: Right, you have to go, okay, this, you know, David might have read the article, but I feel like it was also a pretty clever way to get out. Not to go down that rabbit hole. So the parents are suing, number one, under the Texas Religious Freedom Restoration Act.
1: Oh, which, that's the one I didn't remember. That's the one I did not remember. Okay, got it.
0: So back in 1999, it declares that a government agency may not substantially burden a person's free exercise of religion. Now, how they're going to show that the Ten Commandments being posted in classrooms, and by the way, acknowledging the historical significance of the Ten Commandments, that the contribution, the foundation of the Ten Commandments, how does that substantially burden a person's free exercise of religion?
1: Wait a minute, I've got this. Tim, and the article, it said what the religion was of those three folks. There was one that was a Sikh. There was one that was the two others. There was three different religions. And I think they're going to claim that, well, the Ten Commandments is not part of my religion. And since it's not part of my religion, under the free exercise of religion, I shouldn't be teaching it.
0: Well, yeah, but still, that doesn't hinder them from exercising their religion. Even if their religion supported adultery and murder and not honoring your father and mother, it doesn't hinder you from doing it. It just shows what the Ten Commandments were. Now, that's number one. They're suing under the Texas Religious Freedom Restoration Act, number one. Number two is Texas Proposition 15, also known as the Parental Rights Amendment. But here's the catch on that one. The Parental Rights Amendment ensures that parents have the right to exercise care, custody

0: and control of the parent's child, including the right to make decisions concerning the child's upbringing. So they're going to say, we don't want our kids learning things like honor your father and mother and don't murder and don't steal and don't commit adultery. We don't want our kids to know those things. Now, again, it's kind of a crazy thought challenge. They're trying to find anything they can. And this is also where the article doesn't highlight it. I feel like if we dug a little deeper, you might find groups like the Freedom from Religion Foundation or Atheist United for Separation Church State, one of those kind of groups behind it trying to support and bolster this. But guys, the good news is that a judge struck this down saying, no, this is, y'all don't have grounds under that, etc. Now, just in clarity, there is a temporary injunction hearing coming up next week. So this is not over, but also we know this is happening. Every state that displays the Ten Commandments, there are people fighting against those displays that don't want religion, is what they would say. They don't want religion to be visible. Ultimately, what I would say is there's a spiritual component where the devil doesn't want God's word or God's commands to be seen. So I think there's a lot of spiritual thing, because if you look practically, the Ten Commandments were enshrined in the legal code of all of the original 13 colonies. The Ten Commandments were cited by the Founding Fathers often when they referred to the Decalogue or the Ten Commandments as the foundation of moral law. The Ten Commandments were part of education textbooks starting from the very first reader, which was the New England Primer in 1690. The Ten Commandments were in the McGuffey Readers. They were in Noah Webster's history book. You can go down the line. The most prominent used repeated textbooks in public school from the beginning of public school up until 1980, when the Ten Commandments, in the case Stone v. Graham, the U.S. Supreme Court said the Ten Commandments could no longer be displayed. The Ten Commandments were always part of public education. They were always part of public life and law. Specifically, law is important, because even when the Supreme Court said the Ten Commandments could no longer be displayed, on their two doors, where people enter and exit the chamber, are the Ten Commandments on display. And if you go around the Supreme Court building, the most prominent imagery you will find is of Moses and the Ten Commandments. More than any other imagery, you will find the Ten Commandments. Now, the reason I point this out is because the argument that we don't want our kids to see the Ten Commandments, well, then don't let your kids ever go to Washington, D.C. and tour the Library of Congress, tour the U.S. Capitol, tour the U.S. Supreme Court, because Moses and the Ten Commandments are on full display. Now, not to digress, this is part of the ridiculousness of the argument, which, again, is why the reason we know there's a spiritual component to this is because it's not reasonable when you think about impact, influence, and history, which is part of why the Ten Commandments are there. The reason it's opposed is because it upholds a moral standard, or at least reflects and reveals what is a moral standard. And that's why there is spiritual opposition, and that's why there are people opposing it and fighting against it. But the good news is, in Texas, a judge shot down the attempt to stop this from these three moms in Houston. Again, there's going to be more challenges along the way, but right now the good news is the Ten Commandments are being upheld, and they are still on display in public schools in Texas.
1: And we need to get them in schools all across the country. Very good news. Okay, quick break, guys. We'll be back. We've got more good news for you when we return on The Wall Builder Show.
0: Okay, we want to let you know about a new product we have here at Wall Builders called Lives, Fortunes, and Sacred Honor, the Signers of the Declaration. 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We want to help remedy that. 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And in spite of the hardship that every one of them endured, none of them recanted or backed away. Now, if you don't know their story, you can get to know all 56 of them. 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
1: 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Thanks for staying with us. It's Friday, so we're getting as much good news out as we can. David, what's our next piece of good news?
2: Well, this one's kind of a shout out for a personal privilege to a friend. Glenn Beck's a good friend, has been a good friend for a number of years. Earlier this year, Tim and I, several weeks ago, we were together with Glenn Beck at Ellis Island, a Moms for Liberty event that they did there. It was a really tremendous event that they did, and so Glenn spoke there, we spoke there. And at the time, he talked about a story and unveiled a painting he had done. Glenn is really a good painter. And so he talked about this. We were at Ellis Island, so he talked about a particular immigrant that had come there the last generation, and she was from a, we would say, impoverished situation. She listed herself as a domestic, so she's a maid for rich people. And she came here, and that's how she was shown. But he painted this painting, full-length painting of what he imagined that she looked like. And the reason he did it was Trump's mom. Now, that in itself to me was pretty amazing. I had no idea that Trump went from having his mom being in poverty, right at the verge of poverty, being a maid for other people, to him being one of the wealthiest guys in the nation and now in the world before he got in the presidency. So in one generation, you've gone from his mom came through Ellis Island in a very poor situation. Now look at him, president of the United States. I don't think I had realized that it's only one generation from where she was. But this life-size painting of her, as he imagined her coming through Ellis Island, really, it's a phenomenal painting. And so he sent it to the president, said, I want you to have this. And so the president called him back and said, hey, I got this. I love it. I'm going to hang it in the hallway that leads to the Oval Office. And what made Glenn really happy was that he's taking down the picture of Woodrow Wilson's wife. Now, Woodrow Wilson is the president that is one of the worst in the nation's history, but certainly the one that Glenn dislikes the most. And Edith Bowling Wilson, not a good story either from the standpoint of influence on the culture. And so Trump has now got this painting up of his mom, and Glenn did this. And so it's a great moment for Glenn, but it's also a good moment for America. And it's a good story just to realize that in one generation, you go from being literally in poverty to having a president. Your son is the president of the United States. Quite a story.
1: Man, that's the American dream right there. We need to remind people that it's alive and well. It's not dead. And we need to tell the stories. As Ronald Reagan said, if we forget what we did, we won't know who we are. So let's remember what we as a people have done. And these anecdotal stories are fantastic. Great stories to tell. All right, Tim, next up, man.
0: Well, this is one, guys, that is fresh in my inbox. Somebody just sent this to me, and it's a great piece of good news. It actually came out this week. The Trump administration said Tuesday it plans to implement a rule that will end the use of federal Medicaid and children's health insurance program funding for gender transition medical care for children and adolescents. Now, he posted this on Truth Social. He said, today in my direction, Dr. Mehmet Oz announced that Medicaid will no longer fund gender transition surgeries and hormones for minors. Now, guys, I there's a lot more I'm going to read in this article, but already, like, just pause for a second. Because if we think about, as Christians, our nation, we know the Founding Fathers talked about this. I mean, really, from the early settlers and colonists, even before the Founding Fathers, there was a belief in early America and a covenantal system that so many of the early covenantal communities and colonies were set up in, that if they did things that honored God, they believed that God would honor and bless them. But they also believed if they did things that were evil, whether directly or indirectly, that it would bring God's judgment on them. And if you look at what we've been doing in America, and especially to children, one of the strongest corrections, admonitions Jesus gave in the Gospels is when he said, if you cause one of these little ones to stumble, you would be better off taking this big old rock, tying it around your neck, throw that rock in the ocean, which would cause you to drown. He said, you would be better off doing that than causing one of these little ones to stumble. And we think about what's been happening in the medical arena for years now. And when we had political leaders at the highest level supporting this kind of evil, we were only setting ourselves up. Again, if you're a Christian, you believe some of these thoughts from the Bible. And again, certainly early leaders in America and certainly the early colonies and their covenantal understanding, this is what they believed. If you do these things, God is going to bring judgment. The reason I'm saying this and it matters is to finally have a president saying, we're not going to do things that harm kids, that's harmful to minors. He continued, and I'm going back to reading from his post. He said, we are not going to pay for our innocent children to undergo these barbaric surgeries and practices which result in unthinkable and irreversible harm in their young bodies. He said that because of the pressure his administration had put over the last year and a half, that dozens of U.S. hospitals have already ended what he called the so-called gender-affirming care. He said more hospitals are going to follow. Just think about all of the young, innocent, and perhaps confused children who will be spared. This will not take effect until October 13th. But again, guys, the fact that we have a president who is acknowledging we've been doing something awful and it has to stop, that is really encouraging to me. That the Centers for Medicare and Medicaid Services, they said the decision followed a Department of Health and Human Services review of U.S. and international research. So they're acknowledging they looked at U.S. and international research into gender transition treatment for minors, and what they found was significant evidence gaps, documented serious safety concerns, and therefore concluded the evidence supporting these interactions for children remains insufficient to justify federal taxpayer funding. Meaning we can't see that this is actually doing anything beneficial for the kids. We shouldn't be funding it. Now, that doesn't mean that certain states aren't going to fund it, but it does mean federally we will no longer do this. Lastly, reflecting back, Trump posted that while the Democrat Party wants your kids to be able to chop off their reproductive organs before they're old enough to vote, me, and this is President Trump posting this, so me, President Trump, and the Republican Party say that is absurd and we will protect America's children. Guys, we got a lot of problems in our nation. We have a president that's not perfect because nobody is. That's why Jesus came. But to have finally someone with enough courage, dignity, common sense to say we're not going to continue to do practices that damage children for no good reason, that this is really encouraging to see this step taken.
1: Well, what we should start doing is a Donald Trump Good News Friday. Like once a month, we're just going to talk about stuff the president's done because there's so many good news items as a result of this presidency. I was just talking to a group at the campus earlier today about the difference between the Otto Penn administration and the Trump administration, and it's huge. All right, David, we might have time for two more, but we'll see. Maybe just one more. Go for it.
2: This one deals with Secretary Hegseth, and as we know, they have really worked on that military to make it a much more, as they say, much more lethal. And that is the word that I like using. That's what the military is supposed to be, is lethal, and it's not supposed to be politically correct. And his term is the strongest and most lethal fighting force on the planet. And so what they've done is something I'm in favor of. This is something I talked about several months ago in terms of physical fitness, that schools, Trump had introduced this thing of going back to what JFK had urged for schools to work on physical fitness and to work on kids getting in shape and being physically strong. And we talked even at that time where the scripture talks about your body is the temple of the Holy Spirit and it needs to be in good shape. You don't want a temple that's run down and not in good shape. So being physically fit, there's some benefit to that for sure. Health benefits, psychological benefit, all the studies are out there. There are so many studies that do this. Well, now they're taking that into the military. And I guess I had not realized how far the military had slid in some of these areas. So they have now come up with a new standard. They call it the waist to height ratio. And what they do is they take your height, they take the waist size that you have, they divide the waist size by the height, and you should have a ratio of 0.55 thereabouts. In other words, we're saying that if you're 6 feet tall, your waist size shouldn't be more than 38 inches, which is a fair size for a 6 foot tall person. And they're saying if you're at that point in the military, we're going to put you into some real physical training, and we're going to do some things to reduce weight and reduce size. And I've got to admit, I had not realized the military actually allowed that ratio of size to be there. Now, I was looking online to say, okay, what is considered a healthy size? And so outside the military, just across the board, if you have a ratio of 0.4 to 0.49, anything below 5, that indicates very healthy for both men and women. And if you're between 5 and or if you're between 0.5 and 0.6, now you're at risk for cardiovascular diseases, diabetes, anything else. And anything above 0.6 is significant health risk. So what we're talking about is not only a lethal fighting force, because someone in that range they're talking about, 0.55, you know, right under, right above, that's going to be physically hard for them to do what they need to do in the military as far as marching, moving, fighting, et cetera. So this is a emphasis on being fit again, but it's also an emphasis on having healthy soldiers. But I love the fact that the military is focusing on putting some stringent requirements there. You know, the Bible talks about that, Paul talked about, I buffet my body and I beat it and bring it into submission. And that's what military folks do all the time with physical fitness. They work on their body and getting that into fitness. And I love the fact that that's part of what's happening right now with Pete Hedge says. So a much more lethal military is on its way.
1: Well, we count that under the Trump administration. So that was two good news items from the Trump administration for sure. And Hegseth has done a phenomenal job as the Secretary of War. All right, guys, we're out of time for today. We'll have more good news next Friday. Everybody had a fantastic weekend. We sure appreciate you listening to The Wall Builder Show.

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4: Jamie Powell wanted to find a special way to honor our veterans, since they risked their lives to keep us free. He thought he'd start with some vets he knew, his dad and his neighbor. He purchased an American flag, a lighted flagpole kit, set the pole in cement, and proudly raised it. That thrilled the two veterans. People asked if he could do that for a vet they knew. Jamie had just lost his job and had been asking what God wanted him to do with his life. Now, he sensed this was God's will for him, so he continued, but the costs were mounting. He formed a nonprofit called Flags for Vets, so donations could help cover the costs. 3 years later, he's done this for over 500 veterans in 30 states. Jamie stands in awe at how God's hands clearly led him down this path.
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0: This is Leanna Wilson from Creative Encouragement Ministries, and this is an Encourage It Forward moment. Are you walking through a wilderness season right now? I know what that's like. I've gone through several wilderness seasons over the years where nothing seemed to be going as planned. At times, it felt like God was distant. Some mornings, it took everything within me just to get up, pray, seek the Lord, and put one foot in front of the other. But I kept pressing on, and looking back, I can see that those seasons strengthened my faith and deepened my walk with God. In Matthew 4, Jesus was led by the Holy Spirit into the wilderness where he fasted for 40 days. At his weakest physically, the devil came to tempt him. But Jesus knew his Father, stood on the Word of God, and resisted every temptation. When the testing was over, he stepped into his ministry with power, preaching the kingdom and performing mighty miracles. The wilderness is not the end of your story, and it isn't punishment. Often, it's a place of preparation and transition. 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
6: What we see, what we savor, what we admire and adore and yearn after and long for and gaze upon and worship shapes the character of our inner life far more than we realize.
7: Welcome to Living Hope with Pastor Philip Miller. I'm Pastor Larry McCarthy, and we're so glad you've joined us today for this series through the Sermon on the Mount. Jesus, our Lord, He cares about us. He really cares about our inner life, giving us new hearts. So, Pastor Philip, how's that connected to what we gaze upon and what we actually look at?
8: Yeah, so Jesus has a really fascinating phrase here that doesn't translate really clearly into our day, but He says the eye is the lamp of the body. And it's this idea that your eye, what it looks at, is actually revealing something about your heart. And what we fixate on, what we gaze upon and behold and long after, is actually shaping our souls. And it's forming us into a certain kind of a people, because our eye is a reflection of our appetites and what really we're treasuring deep down. And so Jesus is going to talk to us about our eyes today and how they actually are directing the formation of our souls. Very fascinating.
7: Stay tuned after the message, beloved, because Pastor Philip is going to speak to our quest to stay young and strong and wealthy. But now, let's go to the pulpit of the Moody Church for part two of the sermon, Treasures in Heaven. Grab your Bibles. We're in Matthew chapter 6. Today we look at verses 19 through 24.
6: Jesus says in Matthew 16:26, "For what will it profit a man or a woman if they gain the whole world and forfeit their souls? But if you invest instead of earthly things, in heavenly treasures are different. They're durable. They're incorruptible. They're secure. They're lasting. They're resilient. They're strong. They're enduring. If your heart is tethered to heavenly treasures, you get an entirely different trajectory. Your life can be unwavering and resilient and steadfast and forever. If the treasure of our life isn't earthly but heavenly, if that's where we find our significance, that we matter because God Himself knows our name, because we're children of God with an inheritance that can never perish, spoil, or fade, that is kept in heaven for us forever. If that's where we find our security, that we're safe, we're forever held in the loving arms of our Father, who will never leave us and never forsake us, who has sealed us by the Holy Spirit and keeps us for His Son, Jesus Christ, for all time and eternity. If that's where we find our satisfaction, then we're fulfilled because we've tasted and seen that the Lord is good. That in His presence are fullness of joy. At His right hand are pleasures forevermore. And even now, Jesus is preparing a place where we will forever be with the Lord in the presence of His ever-expansive joy, always inviting us further up and further in for all eternity. Friends, a heart tethered to that kind of treasure can weather all kinds of storms in life. It's like ballast in the bottom of the boat that keeps you steady in the chaos of the waters around you, resilient, steadfast, hope-filled, enduring. Jesus says, look, choose your life's treasure wisely, because your treasure is your trajectory. Your treasure is your trajectory. It's the two treasures. Next, let's look at the two eyes. The two eyes. Verse 22, the eye is the lamp of the body. So if your eye is healthy, your whole body will be full of light. But if your eye is bad, your whole body will be full of darkness. If then the light in you is darkness, how great is the darkness? Now, this is an ancient idiomatic expression, and it simply does not translate very well into our modern day setting, does it? At first glance, it's really a bit confusing. But let's see if I can shed some light on it. See what I did there? Okay. All right. In first century Judaism, the eye was considered something of like a two-way window between the inner person and the outer world. So the eyes did two things. The first thing, the eyes let the light of the world on the outside in. You let the light in. So you see with your eyes, you're taking in reality. You're drinking in the world as it really is so that you can navigate it. And if you have a healthy eye, you can see, the light comes in, you can be sure-footed in life. You can act in wise ways because you see the light. But if your eye is bad, if it's clouded, if it's blinded, then you spend your life unable to see and you're prone to maybe stumbling around. So that's one way the eye works. The other way is that the eyes also let the light of the inner person out. It's interesting. The eyes, if you think about it, the eye reveals what's going on inside someone. If you want to know if someone's lying, where do you look? You look at their eyes, don't you? And you go, I don't know about this guy. If you want to know if someone is pleased, if they're angry, if they're worried, if they're confused, if they're disappointed, you look at their eyes. Have you ever seen someone smile with their mouth but not with their eyes? You're just, right? The eye doesn't lie. The eye shows what's going on the inside. Salespeople know to watch the eyes of their customers. What are they drawn to? What are they attracted by? What are they gazing on? What are they longing for? What are they desirous of? And a good salesperson, can tell what your heart wants by watching your eyes. And the eyes can stir up the inside of us, if you think about it, what they attend to, what they linger on, what they gaze after. A healthy eye looks on the world with generous love and is therefore full of light. But a bad eye looks on the world with greed and lust and discontentment and is therefore full of darkness. The ancient Semitic peoples called this the evil eye. The evil eye. That's the phrase exactly that Jesus is using here. It is the greedy eye, the lustful eye, the ravishing, wanting, desirous, selfish eye. It's the eye that's always out for whatever it can get. Jesus is saying there's two ways to live in the world, two ways to see in the world. You can walk through life with an eye to take whatever you can get for yourself. Money, sex, power, fame, stuff. If that's what you're fixated on, if that's what your eye lingers on, if that's what you're staring at, your eye is actually bad. It's greedy and selfish. It's not to be trusted. You're actually stumbling around in the darkness if your eye's like that, tripping all over the place, and you're ruining your life. And all that darkness is messing you up, not just on the outside, but on the inside as well, because the darkness has got inside you. And it distorts your soul, and it deadens your spirit, and it darkens your sight. And you go through life living like an orphan, fending for yourself, living on your own, taking whatever you can get to survive. Or you can walk through life like a child of God, with an eye for what you can give to the world. Instead of looking to your own interests only, you can also look to the interests of others. And you see the world is full of good gifts from your Father, who loves you and loves to give good gifts to his kids. And with your eyes wide open to the realities of heaven and earth, your eye is healthy, your whole being is full of light, and you're healthy and whole, illuminated on the inside, and you can live in a sure-footed way in reality. Because our beholding is our becoming. Our beholding is our becoming. Friends, what we see, what we savor, what we admire and adore and yearn after and long for and gaze upon and worship shapes the character of our inner life far more than we realize. Some of us will remember the 2005 commencement address that David Foster Wallace gave at Kenyon College. It kind of went viral before viral was an actual thing. This is what he said in that commencement address, an excerpt. In the day-to-day trenches of adult life, there's actually no such thing as atheism. There's no such thing as not worshiping. Everybody worships. The only choice we get is what to worship. And the compelling reason for maybe choosing some sort of God to worship is that pretty much anything else you worship will eat you alive. If you worship money and things, if they are where you tap real meaning in life, then you will never have enough. You will never feel you have enough. It's the truth. Worship your body and beauty and sexual allure, and you will always feel ugly. And when time and age start showing, you will die a million deaths before they finally plant you. Worship power, and you will end up feeling weak and afraid. And you will need ever more power over others to numb you to your own fear. Worship your intellect, being seen as smart, and you will end up feeling stupid, a fraud, always on the verge of being found out. Friends, do you hear what he's saying? He's saying we can't help but worship. We can't help but live for something bigger than ourselves. We can't help but keep our eyes from adoring something. But we do get to choose where we gaze. We do get to choose what we worship. And Jesus says, choose your life's focus wisely, because your beholding is your becoming. Your beholding is your becoming.
7: 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Pastor Philip, I know my heart and your heart, we want to help someone today. So let's see if we can help them with a diagnostic evaluation of how do we know if we're overly focused on something.
8: Well, the first thing I think we need to realize is that we're all watching someone. Something. Where our vision, our adoration is fixed on something. If it's not fixed on God and His kingdom and His glory, it's fixed on something else. And we're all of us probably conflicted here a little bit. So just think of what we're daydreaming about, what we're staring at and what we're looking at all day long, right? We might be filling our minds with, you know, the people who have the C-suite offices, you know, they're the successful ones. They're the people on the stage giving the business talk lectures. And we might be looking at them in admiration and thinking, oh man, maybe one day I could do that, you know. And what that's doing is it's training your soul, your affections towards something. And all of a sudden, without even meaning to, it's starting to shift your life, you know, toward a sense of that's what's good. That's what I ought to be living for. That's what I ought to be. Or maybe we're constantly looking at the award shows and the beautiful people with the beautiful, you know, surgeries and the beautiful gowns and the, you know, like, and they're just so perfect, you know, they're not fat. They're not wrinkly. They're just curated, you know, and we just think that's beauty. That's where it's at. If I could have that kind of a life and that kind of a wealth and that kind of people admiring me, that's real beauty. That's, you know, and all of a sudden it starts to shift you. It shifts your body image. It shifts the way you think about yourself and what you think beauty looks like. And it starts molding you, right? Or, you know, or we're online and we're looking at properties of great houses that have great lawns and great curb appeal and fancy dining rooms and all the appointments. And we're like, man, can you imagine living there? But it's shaping our souls. It's drawing us out. Or we're social media feeds and we're looking for people that have big followings and, you know, big influence or whatever it is, right? There's a long list of things that we could say, you know, they captivate our attention. And what we're attending to and what we're admiring and what we're worshiping, in a sense, we're worshiping this outcome, this kind of life, this kind of objective. It's starting to shape us and it's starting to influence us. Our eye is the gate between the world and our souls. And it's actually, as we attend to these things, our souls are actually being conformed toward those kinds of things. And they're idols, right? They're idols that are promising, this is what'll give you significance. This is what'll get you security. This is what'll satisfy you in life. If you just have all these things, if you could have this life, then you'd be happy and then you'd be safe and then you'd be, you know, you're worthwhile, yeah. Right? But those are promises only the gospel can ultimately fulfill in our lives. We're made for God. We're made to be secure in His love, to be satisfied in His presence, to know we're significant because He makes us so. And if, so they're rivals for our affections, you see. And I think we've got to recognize that's what's going on with our eyes. What we're attending to, looking at constantly, what we impulsively run after, fancy car on the road, somebody's, you know, sexy body when they go by, like where our eyes go is showing us way more about our souls and the direction of our formation than we often realize.
9: So this isn't benign. This is really a warning that we're issuing, is that this continuing to gaze at the wrong things for the wrong reasons, wrong time, it's not benign. It actually has an impact on how we look and deal with everything else. Yes.
8: Yeah. And it can send us down a really destructive path, right? When I live for beauty, and I think that's what I've got to be. The reality is we're going to age. So when we live for beauty, we actually are setting ourselves up to actually fight the entire aging process every step of the way, as if it's not real and it's not actually bringing us closer to God and ultimately the resurrection and the new life and the new heavens and new earth. Like, getting old and dying is not anything to worry about, actually. If you can be raised and walk to the newness of life and the resurrection, like, it's actually progress toward the greatest beauty you can ever imagine. But if you hold on to your earthly beauty and make that an idol of your life, you'll feel ugly and uglier every day of your life until you finally die 1,000 deaths before you actually are entombed, right? So, like, it's actually killing us when we do this. Or if you worship being really strong and having it all together or whatever, everything's going to atrophy on your way to being resurrected and having glory and strength forever, right?
9: Yes.
8: So we fight this. If you worship wealth, in the end, you get to take none of it with you. It all is useless. I love how older people love to accumulate gold. It's like a safety security thing. You know, in heaven, they just pave the ground with gold. Like, the most valuable thing we can think of is pavement. In the kingdom of heaven, you just build everything else on top of that, right?
9: Yes.
8: It's worthless. That's the point. And so the reality is, if we build our kingdom here and now around this life, we can gain the whole world and lose our souls. And that is dangerous And that's destroying us from the inside out. It doesn't even work.
9: Yes.
8: And
9: never
8: Jesus,
9: enough.
8: Yeah. And so Jesus is saying, your eye needs a better beauty to behold, something more glorious to fixate upon.
9: Hmm. You had a wonderful quote that you, I've heard you, reference from Rockefeller about how much money is enough.
8: Yeah. $1 more.
9: One more.
8: Yeah. $1 more.
9: Yeah. Yeah. So you told us that we're going to worship something. We're created to worship. We're made to worship something, someone bigger than ourselves. But, we get to choose now where we gaze. So how do we train our gaze to look at God?
8: Mm. So it's a whole new affection at the bottom of our souls. We can't do it on our own. This is where we've got the Holy Spirit in our life.
9: Amen.
8: And he is teaching us to have different desires, right? Paul says the desires of the flesh lead down this path, but the desires of the Spirit are different. The desires of the Spirit are for the eternal. They're for the Father, for the Son, for the Spirit to give, that he, the triune God, might give us more and more of his life. Mm. And so he's training our hearts on the inside to value, to treasure, to have affections for different things. And that then that shifts our eyes. The gaze of our souls is no longer on all the things of earth, but it's actually fixated on the things of heaven. And so how do we do that, right?
9: Give us some steps.
8: Real practically, right? We've got to have our eyes in the Word of God. We've got to be drinking in His Word, His voice, letting the vision that the Scriptures are casting for us of what real abundant life looks like, and the kingdom of God and all the goodness and beauty of our Heavenly Father and the wonder and face of Jesus Christ, that we might gaze our hearts and souls upon Him and be drawn in affection and love and begin to cherish and delight in who He is. Because here's the thing, when the whole world is stripped away, we're going to get more of Him. Mm-hmm. And that will be enough. We're never going to miss the things we leave behind because we will be so delighted in all that we are receiving. And we get to do that right here, right now. We get to slowly untether the affections of our hearts from the things of earth, for the things of heaven, for the presence and glory of God, which is where we're going to one day spend all of our time in eternity. We might as well begin delighting in it now.
9: Yes.
8: And so the Word of God right there.
9: Yes.
8: Speaking back to Him in prayer and worship, confessing the wonders of who He is, cherishing it, even telling God, God, I don't desire You nearly enough. Mm. My heart is entranced with all the wrong things. I'm confessing that. Teach me to love You more, to want You more. I want to want You. Mm. Help me want You. Cultivate the eternal appetites and of all that You are for me. Like, I want to see and delight in You. That's the prayer. And I think the more we can do that and train our eyes and fix our eyes on Jesus, the more His beauty will captivate our souls. And then we're going to find ourselves starting to change ourselves to be conformed to His image as we align ourselves to the beauty of the kingdom of heaven.
9: Spend time in Your Word, pray, and don't forsake the assembling of yourselves together, beloved. Be around other like-minded people. When we fix our gaze on Christ, the attractions of this world, they simply lose their power over us. That's how we truly become kingdom-minded in a culture that is constantly begging for our attention. 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
11: 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Whatever length of time it takes you, we will walk you through the process. 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You are paying for a mortgage and some taxes currently. It's just to your landlord. So look at it this way. Who would you rather pay to? Your landlord or pay off your own home?
12: For more information, call Michelle at 361-442-4176.
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0: When you're dead, you're dead. You may have heard this suggested, but this is not how the Bible describes death. And we'll find out why today on Truth for Life as Alistair Begg examines death and the reason it doesn't actually end our existence. Our study is focused on the opening verses of Daniel chapter 12.
1: We're reminded all the way through Daniel of angelic activity. Angelic activity stands behind more things than we know. The Hebrews says, you know, that you have entertained angels unawares. Unawares. So we've been unaware of granting them hospitality, and we may have been unaware of receiving help from them. Psalm 91, he will give his angels charge over you to guard you in all your ways. But that shouldn't cause us to call in question the reality of their presence or their power. In fact, one day, we'll see things from such a perspective that the scope of angelic activity will actually become apparent, and we'll discover how much we were the beneficiaries of angelic activity about which we knew nothing. The encouragement, though, is surely this. For the people who will face this, and for in every area where the people of God face persecution, that the God who has brought them to this impasse knows their names. He knows them as individuals. I love that little chorus. He knows my name. He knows my every thought. He sees each tear that falls, and he hears me when I call. So the vastness of the tribulation is set within the protection and promise of deliverance. Spent longer on that than I wanted to. Second point, final separation. Fearful tribulation, final separation. Now, the Bible makes it clear, as we've said, that everything is going somewhere. But it makes it equally clear that everyone is going somewhere. Everyone is going somewhere. Look at the text if you've got your Bible open. And many of those who sleep in the dust of the earth, which is a reminder, from dust you came, to dust you will return. Many of those who sleep in the dust, it's a metaphor, shall awake, some to everlasting life, and some to shame and everlasting contempt. What is the great division between men and women in our world? Well, people say, well, it's color, it's ethnicity, it's intellect, it's finance. No, the only distinction that the Bible actually recognizes, and I mean this in ultimate terms, is whether your name is written in the book of life or whether it isn't. Whether you have bowed the knee to Jesus Christ as your Savior, Lord, and King, or whether you haven't. Whether you have received the truth of His Word as you would receive a gift, or whether you have said, no, I wouldn't like it. And the distinction that exists in time is not neutralized in eternity. That is part of the point that's being made here. And it is a very, very important point. Because contemporary culture, imbibing chunks of New Age philosophy, Hinduism and so on, is increasingly pervaded with the notion that somehow or another, whatever happens in life, it will all be set to rights when you die. You know, the rich won't be rich, the poor won't be poor, no one will be angry, and everything will be just hunky-dory. But when you read the Bible, it says, no, I'm sorry, that's not the case. The things that separate us in time will separate us in eternity. Now, think about this. The people will be raised either to everlasting life or to shame and everlasting contempt. The testimony of the Old Testament is that the dead are still alive. The dead are still alive. Now, you're going to have to go and look at this yourself, but if you read the Bible, you will realize that it describes those who have died as still alive. So that Abraham was gathered to his people. He died,

I will be alive somewhere. I'll be dead, but I'll be alive. Otherwise, who are we singing to? Sing, all ye citizens of heaven above. How can they sing? Because they're alive. Because they're alive. So what the Bible actually affirms is that the dead experience a change of place. The dead experience a change of state, because the dissolution of our body alters everything. That's why I've always said to you, you know, when you have these dreadful poems about I am not dead, I'm still here, I'm in the next room, you know, that kind of stuff. I'm like, no, you're not in the next room. I know, because I was in the next room and you were not in there. So before the silver cord is snapped or the golden bowl is broken and the pitcher is shattered at the fountain or the wheel is broken or the cistern and the dust returns to the earth as it was, hang on, and the spirit returns to God who gave it. That's the change, not of place or solely of place, but it's also the change of state. So the dead are still alive in a different place, and they are alive as individual persons, so that our personhood is retained in death. That's why Abraham was gathered to his people. That's why when they go to David and they talk to him about the death of his son and his mourning over the death of his son, what does he say? He will not come to me. He's dead. But I will go to him. Why? Because he's alive. So the question is, in this final separation, where are you going to be? Either raised to everlasting life or raised to everlasting contempt and shame. Now, loved ones, the Old Testament is replete with anticipating bodily resurrection. People say, you know, you read the Old Testament, there's no resurrection in the Old Testament. It's not true. It's not framed out. It can't be ultimately until we have the resurrection of Jesus. But when you read your Bible backwards and you read Psalm 16 and verse 11, in your presence there is fullness of joy, and at your right hand there is pleasure, or there are pleasures forevermore. Or the psalmist's words, that when I awake, I shall be satisfied with seeing your likeness. What does that mean? It means that when I am gone from here, when there is the dissolution of my physical frame, I will be satisfied when I awake to see your likeness, or even with your likeness. This, loved ones, is the hope of Christianity. This lies at the very heart of what Jesus has come to do. It's amazing, isn't it? Two entirely different destinies. Final separation. The continued conscious life beyond the grave for both the righteous and the wicked leaves no place for annihilationism. No place for annihilationism. Which is one of the contemporary views. Well, nothing really matters, because when you're dead and there's nothing else. You don't believe that. I know you don't. Because God, by creating you, set eternity in your heart. And in my heart too. And I know there is something more than this. I can't be a human being without that awareness. I may seek to repress it, but I know it. And even those who would deny the words that I'm speaking to you now may be prepared to take you up the stairs of some rickety little staircase in some small town in mid-Ohio and introduce you to a spooky lady who will try as best she can to get in contact with what? With your great Aunt Mabel from Minneapolis or whoever it is. But if you're dead, you're dead. Who are they trying to get in touch with? No, the demons often know more and tremble than the people of God do, because they won't pay attention to the Bible. Even the demons know these things, says James, and they tremble at them. They are aware of the reality of that which is apparently unreal.

0: And my dear friends, I ask you, if the penalty for sin is death, which it is, every time somebody dies, Genesis 3 is fulfilled again in our seeing. In the day that you eat of this, you will surely die. And die they did. Well, they didn't die immediately physically, but death was immediately written into the DNA. If the penalty for sin is death, how can those doomed to die receive eternal life? That seems to me to be the $64,000 question. If you don't have a view of the world that can answer this question, you need a new view of the world. If I am going to die, which I am, and if my death is the penalty for sin, how in the world is this to be dealt with? That is where Jesus comes in. By his death on the cross, Jesus paid the penalty for sin. By his resurrection from the dead, 3 days later, he conquered death for all who believe in him. Listen to Jesus again. For this is the will of my Father, the will of my Father, that everyone who looks on the Son and believes in him should have eternal life, and I will raise him up on the last day. That is unbelievable. This is good news. This is good news beyond good news. Here is the answer to the human predicament. Here is the diagnosis of the human predicament. And its antidote provided by the same Creator against whom I have rebelled and have decided I really don't want any interest in you at all. It is this God who loves me in Jesus, and who comes to seek me out. Not because I've been a good fellow. No, not a good fellow at all. That's why the wonder of the Advent is so good, isn't it? What is his name? Is it the angels again? Sorry, what did you say his name was to be? Jesus. Why? For he shall save his people from their sins, so that all who look to him and believe in him shall have everlasting life, and I will raise them up in the last day. Have you looked to Christ? Have you believed in Christ? Have you? In the privacy of your own home, in the security and isolation of your own heart, have you? Finally, there's a fearful persecution, there's a final separation, and a futile investigation. Where do you get that from? Well, actually, just from the final phrase of verse 4, many shall run to and fro, and knowledge shall increase. I take it what this refers to is the fact that mankind in its futility continues to search for truth while leaving God out of the picture. There will be a great quest. Think about the explosion of knowledge just in the 21st century, in the 15 years of our lives. It's almost beyond comprehension. How are we doing? In terms of hatred, in terms of man's inhumanity, in terms of the wars of the nations, and so on. What do we discover? Well, we discover that it is just a sorry picture, because it's the picture of humanity trading the truth of God for a lie and then charging around and looking for what only God can give. You see, if we do not find rest, peace, and forgiveness as provided by God in Jesus, then we'll have to go look for rest, peace, and forgiveness someplace. Is that you? You know, Santa Claus is not just coming to town, he's in town. And if you go there, you can sit on his knee. Not that I'm suggesting it for any of you, but you take the little ones and they sit on the knee. And what does he ask them? What would you like for Christmas? And have you been good this year? Have you been good this year? And of course, they lie through their teeth. Oh, yeah, exceptionally good. Tidied your room, picked up your clothes. Yes, helped my mother. Yeah, I've been nice to granny, all that kind of stuff. I fear that some people have just got that built into their psyche when it comes to the question of the gospel and of meeting God. That somehow or another you think that that's how God is operating, that he comes to us and he says, have you been good this year? Now, have you? Because I haven't. Have you been naughty or nice? Well, what possibility is there? And see, God isn't operating like that. He's operating on this basis, that he gave his only son to live and to die for us, to replace the guilt of our shame, and to grant us peace with him. Salvation is not granted to us because we've done well. Salvation only comes when I acknowledge that I've sinned, that I know I displeased him, and that I need a savior. The end of verse 4 is similar to Amos chapter 8, where it says, they shall wander from sea to sea and from north to east. They shall run to and fro, seeking the word of the Lord, but they shall not find it. They won't be able to find it. Well, I don't want to believe in a God like that. I don't want to believe in a God who this. I don't want to believe in a God who won't allow me to do this. So you want to create your own God, right? Well, he's not there. He's not there. You'll never find him. You can run to and fro for the rest of your life. That's the point that's being made. I started with the 60s, I'll end with the 60s. Wandering to and fro in searching. Moody blues. Why do we never get an answer when we're knocking at the door with 1,000,000,000 questions about hate and death and war? Why? Because we're running to and fro, considering everything except and everyone except the one who has the answer to the question. Because we don't like the diagnosis, so we won't take the cure. But in the gray of the morning, my mind becomes confused between the dead and the sleeping and the road that I must choose. I'm looking for someone to change my life. I'm looking for a miracle in my life. That might be you this morning. That might be why you've wandered in here. That might be why you come routinely. Is there a miracle worker? Yes, there is. It's called Jesus. And they were coming down the street, the disciples and the whole crowd of them, and a fellow started shouting out, "Jesus, Son of David, have mercy on me." And the disciples said, "Hey, listen, Jesus here is doing a lot of big stuff. He doesn't need to be fiddling around with you, an old blind beggar lying at the side of the road. Jesus, Son of David, have mercy on me." And Jesus heard them, and he said to the disciples, "Go and call him." Horribly embarrassing for them, because now they've got to go and go, "Oh yeah, we were wrong about that. We were only kidding. It was Peter. He always says bad stuff like that. My name's Philip. I'm not like him at all." And so, you should come. Jesus is calling you. And the gospel writer says, throwing aside his cloak, he sprang up and came to Jesus. Throwing aside his cloak, he sprang up and came to Jesus. You see, that's wonderful, isn't it? Because he heard that Jesus was interested in him. And Jesus said, "What do you want me to do for you?" And he said, "Well, teacher, I'd like to recover my sight." Because he was blind. And by nature, I'm blind. And I may come to Jesus and ask him to help me to see. Help me to see that I'm blind and that I need then someone to restore my sight. And when I do, in the mystery of his grace, I discover that my name has been written down in his book. I wonder, has yours? It may be today. I only know one way to understand the verse I read. Everyone who looks to him and believes in him. That doesn't sound too hard, does it? It's actually very hard. I might as well invite the people who are in the graves down the road here on South Franklin Street to come out. I've got as much chance of anybody coming out of one of those graves on South Franklin Street as I have of saying to you, why don't you look to Jesus Christ and believe in him? It's not possible. He can bring them out of the graves. And he can bring you out of your darkened stupor into a living, personal, saving relationship with himself.
1: 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Now here's Alistair with a closing prayer.
0: Father, thank you that your word is clear in its essentials, and it just tells us again and again that salvation belongs to you, the living God. And I pray this morning that as we hear your voice, that we will not harden our hearts, but that we might turn to you, looking to you and resting in you. Thank you that the great testimony of conversion is just simply that, that this is a wonder of what you have done, not about even what we have done, but what you have accomplished and what we have accepted. Hear our prayers for Jesus' sake. Amen.
1: 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Hope you enjoyed the weekend and are able to worship with your local church. On Monday, as we continue our study of Daniel's apocalyptic visions, the inevitable question is, how long will it be before these events take place? 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
9: Canadians moving back to Canada after living abroad need to, among other things, find a job and a place to live, get a new driver's license and health card, find a doctor, register to vote in their new riding, and find childcare, schools, and recreational facilities. There are also restrictions on certain things you may be bringing back with you. Many of these pressing issues fall under provincial or territorial responsibility, and each province and territory has its own requirements. There is a day coming when everything hidden will be revealed in the light of Christ. Paul reminds us in 2 Thessalonians 1 verse 10 that when Jesus comes again, he will do so to be glorified in his holy people and to be marveled at among all those who have believed. This includes you, because you believed our testimony to you. What a breathtaking picture. Christ shining through the ordinary lives like yours and mine. We often think of glory as something distant, reserved for heaven. But even now, God is at work shaping us, refining us, quietly preparing us to reflect His Son. Every act of faith, every quiet obedience, every moment of trust in hardship is part of that preparation. One day, when